0: get. And if you don't have a sword, sell your cloak and buy one. Same Lord, same disciples, same place. He's changing the ground rules. Again, not on the message of the gospel and the availability of the kingdom, but the practice of how they're going to engage their culture. He said, there's a new season coming.
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5: You know, there's two truths that we live between. God is good, and life is more difficult than I would like it to be. And we live between those two. Is that fair? Christian, non-Christian, those realities are there. Being a Christ follower doesn't remove you from the arena of suffering. In fact, we're called to resist evil, to overcome it. Now, physically, you understand this. The only way you or I gain physical strength is by resistance training. You have to work your muscles to the point of fatigue or you don't gain strength. I don't know why God created us that way. When I see him, I have questions. But between here and there, that's the reality. See, up to me. If I had designed it, I think we should get stronger by watching other people exercise. Would that not be sweet? We try that. Some of us, we watch a lot of sports. And we accuse them of being lazy. Anybody watching the World Cup? Watched the Americans play the other night. I talked about them. I talk to them like I could run for an hour and a half. You'd have been calling 911, but I was still very unhappy with their commitment and their outcome. Well, in the Christian world, your spiritual life, your spiritual condition, your emotions, you only gain strength when you face those challenges. It's biblical. Who knew? 2 Timothy chapter 2 and verse 3. Paul's writing a young man that he's coaching. He said, endure hardship with us like a good soldier of Christ Jesus. The contemporary version, if we were to write it, would be avoid hardship at all cost. Send the soldiers. But that's not what Paul said. The presupposition is hardship is a part of the journey. And it's not some random verse. To be truthful, there are dozens and dozens of passages. I gave you a short sampling in your notes. Same book, same author, same message. 2 Timothy 4 and verse 4 describes a point in time. It says they'll turn their ears away from truth and turn aside to myths. But you be different. You keep your head in all situations. Endure hardship. Do the work of an evangelist. Discharge all the duties of your ministry. Do you imagine that serving Christ comes with duties? There's some words that are almost lost in our contemporary vocabulary. Words like honor and duty, they're inconvenient. We're far more aware of our rights and our privileges, what we're entitled to. We deserve better. We're called to endure hardship. 2 Corinthians chapter 6, Paul's writing to a church. He said, put no stumbling block in anyone's path so that our ministry will not be discredited. Rather, as servants of God, we commend ourselves in every way. And then he's going to list, this is his resume, in great endurance, in troubles, in hardships, in distresses, in beatings, imprisonments, in riots, in hard work, sleepless nights, and hunger. If I put those things on my resume, I would be unemployable as a pastor. And they're the credentials that Paul put forward. In great endurance, not a little bit of endurance, not in casual endurance. He said in tremendous endurance, in troubles, in hardships, and distresses. Folks, we got to recalibrate. We have been practicing non-threatening Christianity. We hide the fact that we're affiliated with Jesus. We're covert operators. We try to be undercover. We don't want to be offensive. We don't want anybody to feel threatened or awkward. I don't want you to be belligerent or angry. We're a broken group of people. We don't gather in church because we're perfect.

0: We pray for one another and encourage one another and help one another. We are in process. We're in transformation. And the good news is anybody's welcome. But that doesn't mean that we can endorse ungodliness and wickedness. Then we're abandoning people. It's not love to stay silent in the face of those things. It's passive-aggressive hatred. We don't care enough to have the difficult conversation. We're not engaged enough to tell the truth. It's not my problem. Why should I be bothered? Because eternity is real. And the redemptive work of Jesus is true. And he's changed our lives. And we have to care enough about one another and others to tell the truth. You can't practice sin and think that you are in good standing in the kingdom of God. I don't care where we sit on the weekends. Now, we can be challenged with sin. We can wrestle with sin. We can struggle. But you cannot be a practitioner. You can't incorporate it into your routine knowing it's wrong. And imagine you are in good standing with the Lord. Psalm 132, verse 1. O Lord, remember David and all the hardships he endured. A man after God's own heart, anointed by Samuel when he's a teenager to be the king of Israel. God has chosen you, he said. Out of all the people of Israel, God has chosen you. Out of all your family and all your older brothers, God has chosen you. And David faced hatred and rejection and murderous schemes and plots. Do you think you and I are going to fulfill God's purposes for our lives with nothing but applause? Do you know what an insult that is? If you're so little threat to the adversary that he has no plan for you, no purpose, you can be dismissed. No threat here. 100 years ago, I used to play basketball. Wasn't quite 100, but close enough. Peach baskets. And I had the privilege of playing with some really good athletes. I wasn't one of them. And I can tell you that there was never an opposing coach that lost sleep putting together a game plan for how to stop the intimidating prowess of my athletic ability. Just wasn't that great a threat. Now, I had some friends who were, and I did everything in my power to help them be even more effective. But in your journey through time, you want the adversary to take note of you. You want to be known in the place where you work, not as belligerent or obnoxious or angry, but as somebody who believes in Jesus. You want to be known in your family system. Again, not as condemning, not as critical, not as hateful, but as somebody who believes in Jesus. For far too long, we have been coached to be non-threatening, and I do not believe, I don't find that pattern in my Bible. When Jesus prayed for unity in John 17, he's praying for the believers in Jesus. We're going to look at some other things he prayed about. It wasn't his only prayer. Hebrews 12, verse 7, endure hardship as discipline. God is treating you as sons. Revelation 2, you have persevered and have endured hardships for my name and have not grown weary. Again, this is not some random verse peeled out of context and misapplied. It's a consistent theme through the New Testament and the Old Testament as well, that you and I are going to have to face some difficult things. We will have to endure and overcome and persevere. It doesn't say you have to like it. Some of you exercise. One or two of you like it, and we're worried about you. The rest of us do it because we have some imagination it's probably better for us than not exercising. You know, you meet those people, and they tell you they get runner's high. They were high before they started running. They're just not telling you. I'm not looking forward to hardship, and I don't... The opportunities to persevere don't cause me to celebrate, but I also read in my Bible in the book of Acts where the disciples leave a meeting where they've been threatened and said, don't ever speak in the name of Jesus again, and they beat them in that. And when they left, they were rejoicing that they'd been counted worthy to suffer disgrace for the name of Jesus. They weren't being critical of one another. I told you to be quiet. I told you that was not the place to give your testimony. You had to shoot your mouth off one more time. We've all heard your testimony. We all know you. Couldn't have you just been quiet? They left rejoicing that they were worthy. I understand it has to be tempered with wisdom, but we can't hide, folks.
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0: Times and seasons. This is such an important part of this conversation. I'm an experienced Christ follower. That doesn't mean I'm mature. It just means I have been on the journey for a while with a good number of people. And I can tell, my observation at least, is we like to believe we got the big rocks in place. And we may not know it all, but the things we don't know are not that significant. And that our practice of our faith may not be perfect, but it's pretty close. We may not like to say that out loud, but we kind of feel it. Because if we go visit with somebody and their practice is different than ours, we get pretty suspicious. Well, you know, that's not how we do it. And what's implied to that is the way we do it's really the more better way. More better being a Southern expression. But the reality of Scripture is God consistently changes how he engages with people in the unfolding of his purpose in the earth. And we've looked at this in a whole variety of settings across the context of Scripture, from Noah and boats and temporary zoos and Moses and commandments cut in stone and Samuel, the leader of the tribes of Israel, and David, a leader of the tribes of Israel, but in two very different ways and two different expressions of authority. And Isaiah, a prophet, and Jeremiah, a prophet, with very different messages to the leadership structure in the nation. And on and on and on it goes, where Jesus gathered his closest friends and said, I want you to go out in my name and minister, but don't go to the Samaritans and don't go to the Gentiles. And then he's back a few months later and he says, now I want you to go into all the world and go to everybody, go to the Samaritans and go to the Gentiles. And you can see the disciples looking at one another going, there's not like a consistent pattern, which is the opposite of what we've been coached in. We want to find the right translation. and only read that. We're going to find the right worship music. We know the kind we like that's the godly kind. It's the anointed kind. The right time for worship, the right way to worship, the right way for the architect. We get it. The way we experience God, it's our nature to think that's the way to experience God. And I'm telling you, we're facing unprecedented challenges. We have the communication tools available to us, the way to experience the gospel. The number of people that can connect with a small church in Middle Tennessee is unimaginable just a few years ago. And as much as we celebrate that, we didn't know the temptation it would pose to stay home and watch a screen. And then we didn't know we'd get the reinforcement from the social media. They said, well, I don't have to go to church to be a Christian. No, you don't. You just have to go to church to mature. Amen. Amen. Biblical, not pastor. I'm not trying to. Times and seasons. I brought you an example. Again, the fundamental truths of our faith, they don't change. The sovereignty of God, the nature of sin, but the specific times and seasons dictate differing responses from the people of God. That's the story of Scripture. And it hasn't changed. Luke 17, Jesus said to his disciples, the time is coming when you will long to see one of the days of the Son of Man, but you'll not see it. The passages I gave you are all from Luke because it's a consistent author, a consistent theme. He's telling a story, so we don't have to worry about multiple authors. It's one idea that he's unfolding. And in this initial statement, he said, you know, right now you can see me whenever you want, but the day is coming when you would give anything to be able to talk to me. They didn't understand. They had no idea what was ahead. Things were going to change. In Luke 19, Jesus said, the days will come upon you. He's not saying today. He said, the day is coming when your enemies will build an embankment against you and encircle you and hem you in on every side. This is Jesus' Hebrew prophet. They'll dash you to the ground, you and the children within your walls. They'll not leave one stone on another because you didn't recognize the time of God's coming to you. Jesus said that on the Mount of Olives on the day of his triumphal entry into the city of Jerusalem. The crowd is happy. They're celebrating his arrival. And Jesus steps aside from the crowd with this rather sobering message. The day will come when they'll build an embankment against you, when they'll put a blockade around you. They'll encircle your city. They will besiege you. Those events happened within a few short decades, 70 CE AD. Multiple Roman legions came and encircled the city of Jerusalem. This destruction came for the very reason Jesus said. He said, you didn't recognize the timing. You didn't have to be destroyed. But you were not seasonally aware. You didn't understand the moment. May I ask a question? Do you think it's possible we could forfeit something that God would do in our generation because we weren't seasonally aware? God's purposes will go forward. His purposes will be accomplished. The question is, will we get to participate? There was a generation of people who were delivered from slavery in Egypt after hundreds of years. They came through the Red Sea on dry ground. They ate manna. They drank water from a rock. They followed a pillar of cloud and a pillar of fire. They had a leader who spent so much time in the presence of the Lord that his face was illuminated. And they missed God's intent for them. I don't want to be presumptive. I know some things that the Lord has done in our lives, and I'm grateful for that, and I'll celebrate that. But I'm very interested in what God is doing and how we might participate with him in that. Luke 21. As for what you see here, he's talking about the temple in Jerusalem. It took 46 years to build it. It was one of the wonders of the ancient Roman world. He said, as for what you see here, the time will come. The time will come. Not today, he said, but the time will come when not one stone will be left on another. Every one of them will be thrown down. If I could pick you up and take you to Jerusalem today, we could stand on the perimeter of what was that Jewish temple, and you can see stones that are as big as a school bus that were toppled. Jesus said, not today, but it's coming. Luke 22, then Jesus asked, he's preparing his disciples for his exit. When I sent you without purse, bag, or sandals, did you lack anything? And they said, no. He'd commissioned them before, and he said, when you go, you don't need to take anything with you. You don't need to take a bag. You don't need to take any provisions. You don't need to be concerned about defending yourselves. Just go in my name. Those were the instructions. And he said, how'd you do? And they said, great. It was good. No problems. And then he changes. Can you believe he changed? The nerve. That's how we do things. And now he's changing. And he said to them, but now. These are timing words. In verse 35, he said, when. That's a timing word. And then in verse 36, but now. But now, if you have a purse, take it. And if a bag, take it. And if you don't have a sword, sell your cloak and buy one. Same Lord, same disciples, same place. He's changing the ground rules. Again, not on the message of the gospel and the availability of the kingdom, but the practice of how they're going to engage their culture. He said, there's a new season coming. They're going to torture me to death in public. And my enemies will celebrate. And my friends will hide. Your assignment isn't going to change. You're going to have the assignment, but the anger and the hatred, he tells them this, the anger and the hatred is going to be turned towards you. Those that have hated me are now going to hate you. But I'll be with you. Amen. Dangerous faith. We've practiced non-threatening faith long enough. In fact, I stuck a prayer in there. It's not the end of my sermon. You can't leave. But you know, you don't have to. We can pray more than just like at the end of a message. Prayer doesn't mean leave now. Prayer is an invitation to the Lord. And at this point, you know, with a candid conversation about overcoming and God injecting new seasons and new opportunities, I want to say to the Lord that I want to listen, that I want to finish the race. I want to complete the course. You know this is true. Those of you that have had families, you know, the new parents are always fun. Such enthusiasm. And in the current environment, that first baby in a family, particularly if it's the first baby and the first grandchild, it takes like a sprinter van for all the gear. Right? And they have to be completely protected from dirt and germs and people. Precious cargo. By the third child, feed them dirt. Throw them in the back seat. There's a couple other kids back there. They'll help them. If they're hungry, there's French fries and gummy bears in the seats. You can find something, feed them. We'll work it out. Don't send me a note. You know, we're growing up in the Lord, and it requires us to change and learn and grow. It's frightening and intimidating, and you feel unprepared, and you want somebody to prepare you. But the reality is, as we help one another, is how we grow. It's not somebody else doing all the maturing and then handing you the cliff notes. It's in serving and listening and overcoming and becoming fatigued and persevering that we gain strength. So I brought you a prayer. I thought we could just pray it together. I don't want you to stand. I'm afraid some of you try to run out. So you can pray seated as well. But let's read this prayer together. Heavenly Father, give us the wisdom to recognize the season and your purposes for this time. Give us understanding hearts that we may participate with you. Holy Spirit, reveal any barriers within or without, and grant us the courage to cooperate with you. In Jesus' name, amen. That's a pretty good prayer to put into your devotions for a few days. Lord, I want to participate. I want to grow.
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9: Jesus said, "This is the will of my Father, that everyone who beholds the Son and believes in him will have eternal life." Let's pray. Jesus, save me. 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I will follow you, Jesus. 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
11: Here's my question. Do you need a personal spiritual revival? I said, well, I don't know. How can I tell if I need one? Let me ask you a few questions. Was there a time in your Christian life when your passion for Christ was stronger? Was there a time in your life when you read God's word more faithfully and were involved in church more than you are now? If so, you need a personal spiritual revival. Was there a time when you shared the gospel more? In fact, you looked for opportunities to engage people with the message of Jesus Christ. If so, you need a personal spiritual revival, because these are signs of someone who has left their first love. Jesus said to the church of Ephesus, loose paraphrase, hey, I know you guys are busy. I know you're discerning. I know you work hard. I'm great with that. But let me just tell you something. I have something against you. You have left your first love. So remember, therefore, from where you have fallen and repent and do the first works quickly. So really, here are the three R's of getting right with God. The three R's of having a spiritual revival personally. Number one, remember. Were things different before? Was your faith stronger before? Remember that. Mark it. Number two, repent. Change your direction. Do a U-turn. Number three, repeat. Do the first works quickly. Do those things you used to do. Remember from where you have fallen. So revival starts with you.
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14: It's so unusual to the Jews, this idea of being cleansed without going through all the practices of the temple. And this is a big admission for them to say that as they repent of their sins, they're forgiven.
15: good news for Jew and Gentile, says Pastor Brett Metter.
14: This is something the Jews, you know, they were used to the Old Testament where you had to go to the temple and sacrifice an animal. And, you know, the idea of anyone who would accept the work of Jesus Christ, the work of the cross, that he died, that he rose again, they will be saved. This is what the Jews are having to learn.
15: In Acts 11, we see God opening the door of salvation to the Gentiles and raising up a thriving church in Antioch. We're introduced to Barnabas, revealing the character of a godly servant committed to building up and encouraging believers. And in today's Word, Pastor Brett Metter reflects on the church's reliance not on human strength, but by the grace and providence of God.
14: We saw in chapter 10, Peter with his vision of the sheet coming down, you know, go ahead and rise, Peter, kill and eat. We went through that all. And now we come to chapter 11. In fact, let's pick it up in verse 1. It says, "And the apostles and brethren that were in Judea heard that the Gentiles had also received the word of God. And when Peter was come up to Jerusalem, they that were of the circumcision, Jews, contended with him, saying, Thou wentest into men uncircumcised and did eat with them? But Peter rehearsed the matter from the beginning and expounded it by order unto them, saying, I was in the city of Joppa praying, and in a trance I saw a vision. A certain vessel descended as it had been a great sheet let down from heaven by four corners, and it came even unto me. Upon the which, when I had fastened my eyes, I considered and saw four-footed beasts of the earth and wild beasts and creeping things and fowls of the air. And I heard a voice saying unto me, Arise, Peter, slay and eat. But I said, Not so, Lord, for nothing common or unclean hath at any time entered into my mouth. But the voice answered me again from heaven, What God hath cleansed, that call not thou common. And this was done three times. And all were drawn up again into heaven. And behold, immediately there were three men already come to the house where I was sent from Caesarea unto me. And the Spirit bade me go with them, nothing doubting. Moreover, these six brethren accompanied me, and we entered into the man's house. And he showed us how he had seen an angel in his house, which stood and said unto him, Send men to Joppa, and call for Simon, whose surname is Peter, who shall tell thee words whereby thou and all thy house shall be saved. And as I began to speak, the Holy Ghost fell on them as on us at the beginning. Then remembered I the word of the Lord, how that he said, John indeed baptized with water, but you shall be baptized with the Holy Ghost. Forasmuch then as God gave them the like gift as he did unto us who believed on the Lord Jesus Christ, what was I that I could withstand God? When they heard these things," Peter's little dissertation there, "they held their peace and glorified God, saying, Then hath God also to the Gentiles granted repentance unto life." Verses 1 through 18 here is where the Jews are accepting. They're being told and reminded to accept the Gentiles. The accepting of the Gentiles is something that would take a long time. And we're going to see even later on in the book of Acts, more Gentiles saved and more Jews criticizing. It's not going to be, you know, good and done now, but we're definitely seeing a lot more Jews come around and realize this is part of God's plan. Now, remember, this is the idea, clean meaning forgiven, washed, cleansed of your sins. And this is something the Jews, you know, they were used to the Old Testament where you had to go to the temple and sacrifice an animal and, you know, be declared righteous, and you had to wait for the Day of Atonement. And, you know, the idea of someone just being cleansed, anyone who would accept the work of Jesus Christ, the work of the cross, that he died, that he rose again, they will be saved. This is what the Jews are having to learn. So the first thing we see, the Jewish Christians were accepting the Gentiles. That's number 1, verses 1 through 18. But now we come to the second section of this chapter. Now, evangelism for the Gentiles, starting in verse 19. It says, Now they which were scattered abroad upon the persecution that arose about Stephen traveled as far as Phoenice and Cyprus, Antioch, preaching the word to none but the Jews only. And some of them were men of Cyprus and Cyrene, which when they were come to Antioch, spake unto the Grecians, preaching the Lord Jesus. and the hand of the Lord was with them, and a great number believed and turned unto the Lord. It says, then tidings of these things came unto the ears of the church, which was in Jerusalem. What's that? That, man, these bunch of people getting saved up in Antioch, and Gentiles of all the craziness. And they sent forth Barnabas, that he should go as far as Antioch. This is kind of our getting to know Barnabas moment. His name means son of consolation. We'll talk more about him in a second. But Barnabas, that he should go as far as Antioch. There in verse 23, who, Barnabas, when he came and had seen the grace of God and was glad, and exhorted them all that they, with purpose of heart, that they would cleave to the Lord. For he was a good man, full of the Holy Ghost and of faith, and much people was added unto the Lord. Then departed Barnabas to Tarsus for to seek Saul. And when he had found him, he brought him unto Antioch. And it came to pass that a whole year they assembled themselves with the church and taught much people, and the disciples were called Christians first at Antioch. So a lot of things going on here. So Barnabas is sent by the Jews in Jerusalem. Hey, there's a bunch of stuff going on. They're saying Gentiles are being saved up there in Antioch of all places. Antioch was like the Las Vegas of the biblical world. It was a wealthy city, wealthy because of its paganism and its goddesses and gods and the money that was brought to Antioch. And so, you know, for the Jews to hear, wow, a bunch of people coming to Christ. They said, Barnabas, you got to go up there and inspect and see what's happening. So he goes up there. And I love this because this is where we first hear the term Christian, but Antiochians meant it as an insult. You're little Christians, little Christs, little miniature Jesuses or Messiahs. And the Christians said, yep, that's what we want to be. If you're mistaking us for Jesus, then we're doing something right. And so they sort of adopted that term. So they send Barnabas. Barnabas, he gets some pretty good ink right here from the Lord, if you ask me. What does it say? Verse 24. For he, Barnabas, was a good man. Wow, he's a good man and full of the Holy Ghost and of faith. And much people was added in the Lord. That's the little description of old Barney. Barnabas was the dude called a good man by the Lord, by the Holy Spirit. That's really something. Because we know technically there's no one that really is be able to call good. No one's righteous. But isn't it interesting that Barnabas gets this sort of delineation in the Bible? So he's got to be kind of a hero in the Bible. We need to sort of look at it. But I want to show you what Barnabas sees when he goes. And I also want to show you what Barnabas says, what he sees, what he says. First of all, verse 23, what he sees. It says, who, when he came and had seen the grace of God. Paul told young Timothy, be strong in the grace. It's funny how people like to be strong in theology or strong in, you know, righteousness, which is good. But I'm happy for grace. I need a lot of grace. What is grace? That is undeserved, unearned favor that God shows to his people. So Barnabas comes and says, what's going on up here, you know, in Antioch? Let's see what these people. Wow, grace. I'm seeing God's grace. That grace was abounding. Brett, yeah, you should stop talking about sin and stuff like that and only talk about fun things like, you know, grace and mercy. But the reason you have the whole Bible, even the black backdrop of ugliness and sin and failure and no one's righteous, not even one, and that you got to preach that because that's the black backdrop that allows the diamond to shine brightly. We talk about that all the time. You know, it's the grace of God, his forgiveness and his mercy. You won't appreciate the grace of God if you don't understand the wrath of God. You won't understand the mercy of God if you don't understand his righteousness and the penalty of sin. So it's a mistake to only talk about grace because then you won't fully understand the beauty of his mercy and his grace. So there's a balance there. But you got to make sure that grace is a part of it. There are some churches, maybe you grew up in more of a fire and brimstone kind of church where you couldn't do this and you can't do that and you can't go hang out with those people. And it's all about the do's and don'ts, you know. But you got to get back to the grace. I love that the Antioch church is on course because it's the first thing he sees. He'd seen the grace of God. And what did that do? It says it made him glad. Had seen the grace of God and was glad. So that's what he saw. I love that. May the Lord see that here. We love the grace of God. But then what did he say after that? Well, it says here in verse 23, he exhorted them all that with purpose of heart, they would cleave unto the Lord. You know, the Jews were good at cleaving to Judaism for centuries. I wonder if Barnabas is like, man, I wonder if these Gentiles even have a clue what it means to sort of be faithful and to stick with something and to not waver back and forth or waffle in your faith. And so maybe by the power of the Spirit, Barnabas gives this word and exhorts them. Maybe this was one of the manifestations of the Holy Spirit, a word of prophecy. Remember, edification, comfort, and exhortation. That's part of a prophecy. I wonder if he was giving this as a prophetic word. It's part of an exhortation. But he exhorts them that with purpose of heart, they would cleave to the Lord. What a good admonition, encouraging them to hang on for dear life, which they're going to have to in the days they're living. So the attributes of Barnabas, a good man, full of faith in the Holy Spirit, it says here. And because of Barnabas affirming, we seem to see adding there in verse 24, adding to the church. So then Barnabas goes down and finds Saul. Remember, he's still called Saul. He's not yet Paul. But we kind of dropped Saul off a few chapters back, and we sort of left him. Now we're bringing him back into the story. And Saul joins Barnabas, and they sort of tag team here in Antioch. And they're here for a whole year. And what are they doing? It says they taught, teaching the word. They taught much people, which is really a huge thing. I think teaching the word is so underutilized in the modern day church. But that's what makes the church grow. That's what makes a growing church healthy, is to teach the word. So they did that. We see that here. And so the church is going to get stronger and stronger. So number one, we have the Jewish Christians accepting the Gentiles in the first part of the chapter. Number two, 19 through 26, we see where they are evangelizing the Gentiles, evangelism for the Gentiles. And now in this last part of this chapter, we're going to see them receive help from the Gentiles. The Christian Jews in Jerusalem are going to receive help from the Gentiles, and we pick it up in verse 27. It says, and in these days came prophets from Jerusalem to Antioch, and there stood up one of them named Agabus, and signified by the Spirit that there should be great dearth, or literally famine, throughout all the world, which came to pass in the days of Claudius Caesar. Then the disciples, every man according to his ability, determined to send relief unto the brethren which dwelt in Judea, which also they did, and sent it to the elders by the hands of Barnabas and Saul. Now, you might say, well, this is just, you know, business, church business happening. They're helping out some people during a drought and stuff like that. But there's a couple things you don't want to miss here. Like, for example, remember I told you that the Antioch people were wealthy. They were commerce and business, known for this. But what a deal. The famine was going throughout Judea. Not up in Antioch, but down in Judea. And people were literally starving, famine in the land. And by the way, Josephus mentions the same exact famine in his extra-biblical writings. It only is confirmed that this happened. And in fact, Josephus even brings up Claudius Caesar in that day and how he did some stupid things with the agriculture that made it even worse. And you learn more from Josephus about this very famine, which is kind of fun. But I was reading James Montgomery Boyce's commentary on this, and he said, as far as I know, this is the first charitable act of this nature in all recorded history. One race of people collecting money to help another people. No wonder they were first called Christians at Antioch. I love that. I love how Christians are the ones who are often the first ones to help throughout history. As the church grew, it was the Christian church that started helping the needy more than anybody else. If you know the history of many hospitals and, you know, some of the nicest organizations that reach out to people that are hurting, many of those, most of those were all started by the Christian church. And the Christian church, I think, should be those who reach out. And that's such a key part. We're blessed as a church to be able to reach out, and we've been able to help other countries everywhere from countries in Africa like Burkina Faso to Vanuatu in the South Pacific. We're helping a church in the country of Jordan and in Peru and also in China, Tibet. Like, we've got amazing missionaries that go into the world and preach the gospel. And, you know, one of the things that we're supposed to do is be seen with our good deeds. We saw that verse, by the way, when we were reading scripture, that you preach the gospel, but also that they might see and know that you're disciples by our love one for another. So I love that. You know, to be a part of those things has been a blessing. Note, just sideline note, how did they handle the money? Where did the money go? Verse 30 says, which also they did and sent the money to the elders by the hand of Barnabas and Paul. The church model is where the elders were the ones who received the money, and they would then disperse the money as God gave them wisdom. Church leaders, that's kind of the way it's supposed to be. Now, there's a lot of people today who abuse money, and no wonder people are cynical and skeptical of church leadership because of guys like that. By and large, though, most churches have a governing board of elders who pray about how they spend money and are trying to do the spending of money wisely. And I'm saddened that it seems like all the crazy people get all the press. But to be wise, and the money went to the elders of the church. That's kind of important. Well, be that as it may, they received help from the Gentiles. Now we're going to go to Acts chapter 12. It's all part of the same story, and I think it's good to get it all in context. It says here, in verse 1, it says, "Now about that time, Herod the king stretched forth his hand to vex certain of the church." Some of you think, "I thought Herod died." He did, but that was Herod the Great. This is Herod Agrippa, for you that want to know. Herod Agrippa was Herod the Great's grandson. He was an Idumean, which was like an Edomite, a descendant of Esau, just for you that are wondering. But verse 2, it says, "And he," Herod the king, "killed James, the brother of John, with the sword. And because he saw it pleased the Jews, he proceeded further to take Peter also. And then were the days of unleavened bread." Okay, so what's going on during the unleavened bread feast? Well, James is like, this is how the James ends. The last we hear of James is he killed with a sword. There's some interesting history about that I'm not going to go into, but it's kind of amazing that James, which James is this? This is James, remember James and John, the sons of thunder, the sons of Zebedee, one of the disciples. Now he's dead. This is the second big martyr in the Bible. Others had died also, but these are the, we had Stephen in Acts chapter 7. Now we have James killed with a sword. And now he puts Peter in prison, and he's going to do the same because he realized, wow, the Jews love this stuff. Herod Agrippa was constantly trying to gain favor with the Jews. And when he found out that he killed James, and the Jews, the non-Christian Jews, were saying, "Whoopee, James is dead." So he thought, well, I'm taking Peter too. That's what's going on here. Verse 4, it says, "And when he had apprehended him," Peter, "he put him in prison and delivered him to four quaternions of soldiers to keep him, intending after Easter to bring him forth to the people. Peter, therefore, was kept in prison, but prayer was made without ceasing of the church unto God for him. And when Herod would have brought him forth, the same night Peter was sleeping between two soldiers bound with two chains, and the keepers before the door kept the prison." Wow, so what's going on? Now, there's a few things here. The first thing I have to say is probably, in my opinion, the most unfortunate translation in the King James Bible is right here. You guys know me, I love the King James. I think it's an amazing translation of the Bible, but this is really, really a bad translation where it says that it was Easter there in verse 4, intending after Easter to bring him forth to the people. What does your newer Bible say? Passover. Passover. That's correct. Easter was a pagan celebration. It had nothing to do with these. This is in 1611, there was a bias of the translators that was superimposed upon this. Just FYI. So, you know, you might want to cross that word Easter out and put Passover there to make sure you got it right. So Herod plots to kill Peter on the Passover. That's kind of what he's wanting to do. James was killed. Now Peter's imprisoned and about to be killed. When did the church start praying passionately? It's when James was killed. Then the church started praying. What would have happened if the church was praying before James was killed? I just wonder. We can't know for sure. But I wonder if, you know, sometimes I've noticed as a church, we start praying fervently when things really bad happen. But wouldn't it be great if we learned that lesson to pray before we have need? Remember the disciples that couldn't cast out certain demons? And they said, "Jesus, how did you cast them out?" Like when we couldn't, you know, in Mark chapter 9, verse 28 and 29, Jesus, after being asked that, "Why couldn't we cast them out?" And Jesus said, "This one comes out particularly by prayer and fasting." There was a certain intensity of prayer and fasting that needed to be for this kind of demon. So to be praying, wouldn't it be great if you and I were passionately praying before you were sick, or before you're broke, or before your kids rebel, or before you need protection from this or that or direction? You know, what's Peter doing at this time? Well, that's interesting. You know, the church is praying. And in fact, the Greek word here for praying is this very fervent prayer. It's an interesting word study. The church is praying with real fervor here. That's something you get from the original language. You kind of miss a little bit in the English here. But what's Peter doing? Sleeping. I think that's hilarious. It says, but Peter was sleeping between the two soldiers bound with two chains and keepers before the door. So Peter's sleeping. How could he be sleeping at a time like this? You might say that's not responsible, but it kind of reminds me of what Peter said himself in 1 Peter chapter 3, verse 12. He said, for the eyes of the Lord are over the righteous. His ears are open to their prayers, but the face of the Lord is against them that do evil. Peter is the guy who wrote this. Peter knew that he could trust. Jesus was sleeping during the storm. I wonder if Peter's like, I think I'm just going to be like Jesus. Go and lay down. That's what I say when I go take a nap. I'm just being like Jesus, you know. But I'm not quite as good as Jesus on those things. Not even close. But anyway, Peter can rest because he's trusting in the Lord. Proverbs 3, 5, and 6, you know, says the same thing. Trust in the Lord with all thy heart. Lean not on your own understanding. And in all thy ways acknowledge him, and he shall direct your paths. Man, when you feel yourself stressing, full of anxiety, when you should be sleeping, how can you sleep at a time like this? Proverbs 3, 21 and through 24. My son, let not them depart from thy eyes. Keep sound wisdom and discretion. So they shall be life unto thy soul, grace to thy neck. Then thou shalt walk in thy way safely, and thy foot shall not stumble. When thou liest down, thou shalt not be afraid. Yea, thou shalt lie down, and thy sleep shall be sweet. You know, whenever you find yourself putting your head on your pillow and you're wide awake and your brain's just going and you can't go to sleep, maybe it's time to pray. Maybe it's time for you just to get up out of bed. Have you ever just wasted time in bed? Sleep, go to sleep, come on, I gotta work tomorrow, go to sleep, sleep, sleep, sleep. And the harder you try, the more frustrated you are. Maybe just, if you can't beat it, join it. Get up, make some hot tea, and go find a little corner in your house and just pray and seek the Lord. That can be really helpful.
10: 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Well, Pastor Brett has joined me. And Brett, we're at another exciting point in the book of Acts as we see the growth of the church, but we're also seeing the persecution of the church. The Apostle Peter continues to preach outside of Jerusalem, and many are saved. But there are some difficult days that lay ahead, right?
14: Yeah, that's right, Kurt. The early church was growing rapidly, even multiplying, but it was also facing huge, intense persecution. I think we historically look at those 10 waves of the Roman emperors, and it was coming, and you could sense that during the time of Paul. But sometimes, you know, we as modern day Christians, we're surprised by hardship. The book of Acts reminds me that opposition has always accompanied the spread of the gospel. And as a church in modern times, just to realize that God can use that. You know, here's James martyred, Peter imprisoned, the church under pressure, and yet instead of collapsing, believers prayed even more fervently. And Acts chapter 12 shows us the church praying continually for Peter. And what's amazing is that God is still working through all of that. You sense that he's using all of that for his purpose. So other times with James, the Lord allows suffering for reasons we'll never really fully understand this side of heaven. But we also remember Romans 8:28 that tells us all things work together for good to them that love God. And so the church has often flourished best when the believers stayed faithful, even under pressure. And I think, Kurt, in difficult days, the gospel kept spreading because you can't imprison the word of God. That's the mistake they made. You can't quiet the living, powerful word of God.
10: 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And it's also an encouragement to the church today to stay faithful, even in persecution. Thank you, Pastor Brett.
14: Yeah.
10: Well, if you'd like more information about Pastor Brett Metter or to hear more of this study in the book of Acts, just go to todayswordradio.com. 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
18: I'm Shauna on Johnny Erickson Tada Sharing Hope here on KDIA San Francisco. Johnny, I was recently reading in the Gospel of Matthew and came across the familiar story about Peter walking on the water. It's amazing to picture, but Matthew 14, verses 29 to 31 clearly describes the scene. It says, "Then Peter got down out of the boat, walked on the water, and came toward Jesus. But when he saw the wind, he was afraid and, beginning to sink, cried out, 'Lord, save me!' Immediately, Jesus reached out his hand and caught him." And Johnny, I've heard you talk about how much this passage means to you personally.
19: Oh, it really does, Shauna. Oh.
18: Would you share a little bit about it right now with our listeners?
19: Well, I do love the passage for so many reasons. For one thing, it includes probably the shortest prayer in the whole Bible, right?
18: You know, Lord, save me.
19: And often I am so overwhelmed by pain. I get so tired of all my disability routines that hardly ever vary. Mm. I'm so weary. I could only lift my head and pray, "Lord, save me." And I can tell, I can feel when I am voicing that prayer in faith. You know what I mean, right?
18: Yes, Johnny.
19: Yeah, believing that it's sincere and that God will hear me.
18: Oh, I agree wholeheartedly. It's not how many words are in your prayer. It's if you're asking in faith.
19: That's right.
18: And I've done that in my own hardships. But Johnny, I know there are other things that you've picked out of the story of Peter walking on the water.
19: Well, Peter was doing just fine until a strong wind distracted him. It was enough to take his eyes off Jesus, and in a panic, he looked down at his fearsome situation. He was probably terrified to see his feet standing on a wave, and so he started to sink. And then he cried out, "Lord, save me." It's a lesson, isn't it? Don't focus on your situation, focus on Jesus. And here's a great illustration of what I'm talking about. My friend Dan, he's a race car driver, and the last time we met, he told me about a terrible accident in which a NASCAR legend was killed. The driver's car had been in first place, then it was slightly bumped, the driver overcorrected, and then, in an instant, he crashed into the wall. I asked Dan if that kind of thing happens often on the racing circuit, and he told me, oh, yes. A car gets into a spin, gets bumped, and the driver sees that wall coming, and there's one thing that they're supposed to be trained to do. They must not look at that wall. The training tells them to keep their eyes on the track and steer out of that spin. If they look at the wall, they'll freeze. Your body just reacts. You can't help it. The answer is to concentrate every nerve on steering toward that open space. You know, I share this story, and I think it is the Apostle Peter's story, too. I offer it up because whenever I experience an unusual amount of pain, I feel like I'm looking at the wall. Mm. Like, it's not going to get easier, Johnny. Old age is coming faster than you realize. And boy, you better brace for an impact. And with that fear, I freeze up. I start worrying about my age and the future and its problems, rather than enjoying the present and its opportunities. The answer? To do what Peter did. I fix my eyes back on Jesus, and I cry out, "Lord, save me."
18: Oh, Johnny, I think we all struggle with staring at our problems, at our wall, and we need to get our focus back on the only one who can save us.
19: That's right.
18: And Johnny, Those are hope-filled words for race car drivers and the rest of us.
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23: Watch and remember what you have been taught. You should know God's word. You're not just because you come to church on a Sunday or a Friday or whenever, but also because you read your Bible. You spend time in God's word. So you're taught by the Holy Spirit God's word. 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Is that right? That doesn't sound right. What? Really?

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4: I am pretty sure that probably we're doing something wrong. Jesus said if they hate the master, they're going to hate the servant. This letter is to Timothy, and he writes, "My own son in the faith, grace, mercy, and peace from God, our Father, and Jesus Christ, our Lord." This letter is to Timothy. He's a young pastor. Again, these are called the pastoral epistles, 1st and 2nd Timothy and Titus. And they're called the pastoral epistles. Because they're called that, Christians, I think, overlook these books. Well, I'm not going to be a pastor. I don't have any plans to do that. So this is not to me. This is to every one of us. This is God's word. So this is to you, guy and girl alike. This is to all of us. Timothy is serving right now in the church at Ephesus, modern day. It's called Galatia in those days, but it's modern day Turkey for you and me. Paul calls him this, my own son in the faith. Timothy was raised in the Word of God. We're told that his mother and his grandmother taught him well since he was just a little boy about God's Word. But he got born again, it looks like, sometime in his early teen years, and Paul takes him on his team when Timothy was maybe around 17 to 18 years old. Takes him on his full-time missionary team. And Paul loves this young man as his own son, and he calls him his own son in the faith. Paul had poured his life into Timothy. He's teaching Timothy. Timothy doesn't have to learn. I mean, you know, those of you that have been around younger people, they listen sometimes if they want to, and they don't if they don't want to. And that's always the heart of that individual. You can't fix that. Hearts aren't something that you can work. God has to do that. And so Paul poured his life into Timothy. He calls him his own son. And even though Timothy has been taught God's word since he was a little boy, it was the apostle Paul who, maybe took Timothy under his wing to teach him, to encourage him, to correct him, to train him for ministry. How do you do that? You know what you do? You just let Timothy hang around. Come on, Timothy, we're going to Galatia. Come on, Timothy, we're headed over to Europe. Come on, Timothy, we're going to Rome. Come with us. And Timothy would watch and live and learn. And that's how he did it. Timothy served alongside Paul for many, many years. And he learned, I believe, from one of the best teachers he could have learned from. Of course, the Holy Spirit's teaching him, but Paul. And Paul lumps himself and Timothy together. And when he does, I think that we are all, as Christians, we are lumped in here too. What do I mean? He says this, grace, mercy, and peace from who? From God, our Father, and Jesus Christ, our Lord. I hope you can say it. I think it's a sad thing to say when King Saul says, ask your God for mercy for me. Every one of us who calls ourselves a Christian, who names the name of Jesus Christ, every one of us should be able to say, my Father in heaven. Whether everybody else likes that or not, he's yours? Yes, he is. He is our God, our Father. Jesus Christ is not just your Lord and your Lord. He is our Lord, Paul says. He's Paul's Father, God is, and he's Timothy's Father. That means he's my Father, and he's your Father, if you have said yes and surrendered your heart to Jesus Christ. And Jesus is Paul's Lord, he says here, and he's Timothy's Lord, and he is your Lord, and he is my Lord. And all of those who name the name of Jesus Christ can call him our Father in heaven and our Lord Jesus.

0: Jesus Christ. We should be able to. And then we go to verse 3. He says this, as I besought you to abide still at Ephesus when I went to Macedonia, that you might charge some that they teach no other doctrine, neither give heed to fables and endless genealogies, which minister questions rather than godly edifying, which is in faith, so do. The Lord has called Paul back over to Macedonia. And Paul knew it was God, and he knew he had to get going. You don't have to understand why God is calling you. I don't have to understand all that he's wanting to do and calling. What I have to do is, by grace through faith, obey that. And it is hard sometimes because when you think God wants you to do this, you've heard me say this, and it's true, people will try and talk you out of it. So you have to be real careful. And Paul says, God wants me to go to Macedonia. And so he knows he's got to get going. And Paul says, but you know what? We need some help here at Ephesus. And so I'm going to ask you to stay. Now, I know you're part of our team, but I'm going to ask you to stay. I need to get going. He says, I besought you to remain at Ephesus. Here's another way to say that. I ask you to please stay in Ephesus. Remain here at Ephesus. And some people say, why was Timothy there? The Bible clearly teaches us he was called there by God for a certain amount of time. He wasn't there for 40 years, but he was there for a certain amount of time as the pastor at the church at Ephesus, which was a very big church. And the Lord used Paul to get Timothy to stay there. Paul says, I need to get going, but everything here is not finished. There are problems here. And so we need someone to stay here, someone who will really do it, someone who will take care, someone I can trust. Timothy, it's you. So I'm asking you to stay here. Notice Paul does not command him, does not order him. He's encouraging. That's what the word besought. It means to encourage, to ask, well, vehemently, if you will, please stay here. I can count on you, Timothy. Stay here while I go to Macedonia. Paul says why, too. The church here at Ephesus is having some troubles, and they really need some help. So there's still a lot of work to do, so I'm asking you to remain here, and me and the guys will go on. You know, and I don't know about you, but a lot of people think, well, Timothy probably didn't want to stay. And you know what? That's true. He wanted to go with the team. That was what he wanted to do. And that's why Paul is saying, that's why I besought you to stay. We really need you. You've got the gifts, and you need to do this. Now, nobody's going to make you, Timothy. But there's a lot of work to do. So here's the question that people ask, and so I'll ask it to you. Was it up to Timothy? And the answer is, yes, it was up to Timothy. If he would have said, no, I believe it's God that I go with you. I'm here to serve you. The church at Ephesus is too big. They got a bunch of leadership. They got elders. You know what? We've taught them. I'm going with you. But you don't see that. He does have a choice. And I do believe he wants to continue with Paul, and he will catch up with Paul. He will get back with Paul and the team. But Paul urged him here. If you want, you can use the word exhort or encourage. Please remain for a little longer. There are troubles there, Timothy, and I urged you to stay. You know, I think there are times in our lives when the Lord will have you remain. Just remain. And keep doing what you're doing, whatever it is, as simple as you see it, as boring as you may think it is, whatever the situation. There are times when God would have you remain. Just be faithful, stay there and do that. There are also times when the Lord will have you to move on. And so you need to listen to the Lord. Obey the Lord. Trust the Lord. Listen and be ready either way. And that's what I believe, according to God's word, as you not only read the letters to Timothy, but as you read through the book of Acts and many of the other letters that Paul wrote, I think that's exactly what Timothy did. Timothy trusted the Lord, he listened, and he did what was asked of him. And why did Paul want Timothy to remain? Remember, he's like a son. You're my own son in the faith. He loves him. He's had him, they've been together years. Why do you want to leave Timothy behind? I urge you to stay because there are some that are teaching false doctrine. They're at Ephesus. So he says this, I ask you to stay to charge some that they teach no other doctrine. Isn't that what we read? I besought you to abide still at Ephesus when I went to Macedonia, that you might charge some that they teach no other doctrine. There were some teaching false doctrines at the church at Ephesus. It's a big church. And he says, we can't leave it this way, but God's calling us on. So you got to stay. I'm asking you to stay, and you need to handle this. I urge you to do this. You need to, here, let me read to you literally what Paul just said. You need to stop some of the people there in the congregation at Ephesus from teaching what they're teaching. They are teaching false doctrines, other doctrines. And you've got to stop that. Charge some that they teach no other doctrine. Wow. What a big assignment. Timothy is a young preacher, a young man. And he'll tell Timothy, let no one despise your youth. You know what? You got to do it. You just have to stand up and you got to do it. Yeah, but you know, he's going to be a little intimidated. Some of those people, Timothy, in his late 20s, maybe early 30s, some of these people are in their 60s, 70s, and he's a little bit intimidated. But you see, there's a problem in the church. False doctrine is there, and you've got to stop it before you come to us. I'm asking you to stay to do that. How would you like that job? All right, Timothy's going to stay, and here's what he's going to do. He's going to clean the place up. Paul had warned the elders, the leadership of the church at Ephesus, that this kind of trouble was coming. In the book of Acts, chapter 20, where Paul says farewell to them, he doesn't even go to Ephesus. He's close, and he has the elders come out to where he's at by the ship. And he's going to give them a farewell to the troops, farewell to the church kind of message. And here's what he says in Acts chapter 20. I'm going to read verses 29 through 31. You can read the whole chapter, but let me just read you a few verses here. Listen to what Paul tells them. He says, "For I know this, that after my departing shall grievous wolves enter in among you, not sparing the flock. Also of your own selves shall people arise, speaking perverse things to draw away disciples after themselves. Therefore, because of that, he says to the elders, watch and remember. Be on your guard and remember." Remember what? "That by the space of 3 years, I ceased not to warn everyone night and day with tears." We taught you and we taught you and we taught you. For 3.5 years, he taught them. They were a good, solid fellowship because Paul was a good teacher, Holy Spirit gifted, and the Holy Spirit was teaching, and they had learned good, solid Bible, which is what we all want. And he says, "But I'm sad because I know when I leave, and I'm leaving now, I know that what's going to happen is grievous wolves are going to enter in. They're going to come in from outside, not sparing the flock. They're going to start to destroy people's lives, giving them false doctrine, giving them false all kinds of things." And he says, "There are also going to be some who, men and women, who will rise up in your own congregation, and they will start teaching falsely and draw disciples away from the truth so that those disciples can follow them." You know, we spend a lot of time here going through God's word, and I try to remind you, you don't follow me, you follow Jesus. I get out of the way, and you go step right into the arms of Jesus, and that's who you serve, and that's who you listen to, and that's how we serve God, is by serving one another and doing the things according to God's word. Are we perfect? No. He warned the leadership at the church that false doctrines would come in. And he said this, you be on your guard. He's talking to the leadership. You be on your guard. Watch and remember what you've been taught. So Christian, there's a lesson for you and me. Watch. Be on, that means to be on guard. Watch and remember what you have been taught. You should know God's word. You're not just because you come to church on a Sunday or a Friday or whenever, but also because you read your Bible. You spend time in God's word. So you're taught by the Holy Spirit God's word. And he says, you've got to be on your guard. And he tells them, remember what you've been taught. You need to remember. Because then the radio comes on, the internet comes on, the TV comes on, everything comes on, the blogs, and you start, this stuff starts coming at you at the speed of life, and you say, that doesn't sound right. Is that right? That doesn't sound right. What? Really? And then you're thrown into confusion. Confusion. God is not the author of confusion. And so that right there shows you, wait a minute. I got to back up and take a more solid look at this, because why is this throwing me so far off? Why is it confusing? Why is it upsetting? In 1 Timothy, we'll get to it later, but I'm going to read it today. Chapter 6, verses 3 through 5. Because it's important, he writes, if any man teaches anything else, or if any man or woman teaches otherwise and does not consent to wholesome words, even the words of our Lord Jesus Christ, if they're going against God's word and to the doctrine which is according to godliness, that person, he or she, is proud, knows nothing but doting about questions and strife of words, and from that comes envy, strife, railings, evil surmisings, perverse disputings of men of corrupt minds, and destitute of the truth, supposing that gain is godliness. From such, withdraw yourselves. If you got people that are teaching false doctrines, you should start to recognize them. And what they do is they bring up the weirdest questions, those doctrines. And soon you're discussing things that if you just stop and listen to what you're discussing, it's even not logical to be discussing it. And you're thinking, what are we talking about? Timothy, I want to assign you with the task of stopping these people from teaching false doctrines. Wouldn't you say that'd be a big job? Stop these false teachers from teaching false doctrine, different doctrines, meaning different than what the people had already been taught, the words of Jesus Christ and the word of God. So here's the question. So how does Timothy begin to stop false doctrines? First, he has to make sure he's teaching solid doctrine. That's one of the main ways you're going to combat false teaching. You're going to teach just what the Bible says. Many in Ephesus, and I think many today, are not familiar with God's word. They'll say, I know the Bible says something. Where does the Bible say that if you don't believe in God, you're a fool? Where does the Bible say? So they know something, but they really don't know what God's word says, and they don't know how to use it and how to find it. They need to become familiar with God's word. That's Timothy's job. So God's people will know God's word, and that way, once they know God's word, they will recognize God's word because they're spending time, their own time, in God's word, besides at church. Next, he's got to do what God left him there to do. Not just teach the word, but to make sure that no one is teaching false doctrine. Now, how hard is that going to be if they have a church of 2,000 or 3,000 or 4,000 or more? Many believe it was much more than that. How hard is that going to be? Because you can't be at everybody's kitchen table when 5 friends come over from church and they start discussing, that God lived on a planet called Kolob. You can't be there to say, hold it. It's an impossible task. It's going to take the Holy Spirit. You got to make sure that anyone who is teaching, anyone who you allow to teach, Timothy, you've got to know that they know the Lord, and you've got to know that they know God's word. False doctrine is like cancer. Once it starts, It spreads very quickly through a body, through the body of Jesus Christ. And that's what Paul is saying. You have to stop it, Timothy. It will hurt lives. It will destroy families. Cancer destroys and kills. False doctrine destroys faith. It destroys fellowship. It destroys fellowship between believers. It hardens hearts and it destroys lives and it kills. And Timothy is also told these false teachers were actually, in verse 4, we read it, following myths instead of solid gospel truth. Our myths are what you and I call legend, fables, fairy tales. If you get caught up in a false doctrine, I'm telling you, you will believe the silliest stuff, and it'll sound right to you. It'll sound logical to you. The silliest things that are not in God's word. Paul says to Timothy, all these people are really doing is gendering further speculation, and it gets weirder and weirder, and it just brings more questions and more questions, and they're basically empty of any spiritual value at all. So, Timothy, I besought you to abide still at Ephesus when I went to Macedonia, that you might charge some that they teach no other doctrine, neither give heed to fables, myths, legends, fairy tales, and endless genealogies, which minister questions. They just cause trouble, that rather than godly edifying, which is in faith, so do. Notice the word of God, the pure word of God, good, solid, sound doctrine strengthens you, edifies you, builds you up. When you share God's word with others, you say, man, I was reading the Bible this morning in Psalm 23, and the Lord is my shepherd and I shall not want. And that edifies the believer. It strengthens them. It encourages them. It builds you up in your most holy faith. And that's what Timothy is encouraged to do while he's there at Ephesus. It's going to be a big assignment. It's going to be hard. And Paul will write a little bit more to him. But you know what? We live in a time where false doctrine abounds. It just does. You remain in God's word and be like a Timothy. No good, solid doctrine. Don't fight with each other. There's nothing to fight about. You can disagree, you can debate, you can do all those things, but you have to do it Christianly. And you have to forgive, and you have to let these things go, and you have to know that all of us have a long way to grow. Not every one of us understands everything, and humbly admit it. But be careful. You read your Bible. Be careful. Stay in the Word.
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0: Here's my question. Do you need a personal spiritual revival? I said, well, I don't know. How can I tell if I need one? Let me ask you a few questions. Was there a time in your Christian life when your passion for Christ was stronger? Was there a time in your life when you read God's word more faithfully and were involved in church more than you are now? If so, you need a personal spiritual revival. Was there a time when you shared the gospel more? In fact, you look for opportunities to engage people with the message of Jesus Christ. If so, you need a personal spiritual revival, because these are signs of someone who has left their first love. Jesus said to the church of Ephesus, loose paraphrase, hey, I know you guys are busy. I know you're discerning. I know you work hard. I'm great with that, but let me just tell you something. I have something against you. You have left your first love. So remember, therefore, from where you have fallen, and repent and do the first works quickly. So really, here are the three R's of getting right with God, the three R's of having a spiritual revival personally. Number one, remember. Were things different before? Was your faith stronger before? Remember that, mark it. Number two, repent. Change your direction. Do a U-turn. Number three, repeat. Do the first works quickly. Do those things you used to do. Remember from where you have fallen. So revival starts with you.
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0: Welcome to Life from the Word with Pastor Chris Swanson of Calvary Chapel, Chester Springs. 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
1: In 2005, international pressure, as well as pressure from George W. Bush against the then Prime Minister Ariel Sharon, was that the Israelis needed to surrender the Gaza Strip to the Palestinian Authority. If they would turn over the Gaza Strip, that would give them land, that would then give Israel peace, and we could prove that just some land would therefore give Israel peace. And so pressure rised up on, and Ariel Sharon is an interesting one to have done this, but pressure began to rise on him, and so finally Israel made the decision through basically force with the IDF to force the residents out of Gaza that were Jews. They were basically told they were moved out, 2005. Thousands of people moved, all kinds of people dislocated and all that, and the land was turned over to the Palestinian Authority, which coming in, now gaining control of it, began to destroy some of the greenhouses the Israelis had. So rather than use them and gain income because they were Jewish, they destroyed them. Took over ruling. And as they took over ruling, eventually Hamas began to rise up. There was an election. Hamas gained control of that area. And Hamas, if you understand some of your Middle East history, they are connected to the Muslim Brotherhood. The Muslim Brotherhood are the ones who assassinated Anwar Sadat. After that assassination, they were declared illegal in Egypt for some 30 years until finally with the Arab Spring and other administrations, some changes came. Morsi got elected, Muslim Brotherhood. Egypt began to plunge into all kinds of chaos. There was a coup. El-Sisi basically rose, coup slash overturning. El-Sisi, one of Mubarak's former generals, rose up. He's now in charge of Egypt. And the Muslim Brotherhood again was put down. Muslim Brotherhood heavily influences Hamas in the Gaza Strip. So Israel in 2005 gave them land. What did they get from it? 5 years ago, they had 3,000 missiles launched out of Gaza into Israel. We were there for 1,400 of them. In the last year and a half, they've had incendiary balloons and kites launched out of Gaza to burn and devastate the farming all around that border area in Israel, even though they gave them land. In the last 6 weeks, they've had, depending on whose numbers you listen to, some 400 to 600 missiles come out of Gaza again into Israel. So they gave them land, and what did they get? Not peace. In 2005, when this happened, just within a month or several months after it, the United States suffered Hurricane Katrina. 2005, thousands of people uprooted from their homes. I believe several hundred miles of coastline devastated. We took 6 trips down there to help rebuild. So we saw policy by U.S. government influence that was very much against Israel. And within a very short period of time, we saw calamity come to our country that was quite devastating. And we've got some things going on right now. Why do I tell you this? Because the deal of the century is coming our way from the current administration. The deal of the century is to somehow make peace in the Middle East or make it work better. Question, who is going to have a peace agreement that actually holds for a period of time? The Antichrist. Every other attempt, Jerusalem's a burdensome stone, and the nations that try to burden themselves with it or dictate what should happen, you can go back. There's an interesting website, watch.org, W-A-T-C-H.org, Bill Koenig. He'll actually detail for you policy and calamity in different administrations. Not always 100% science, but there's a real heavy overlay between bad policy and suddenly trouble to that nation. So I believe June 25th, Jared Kushner is supposed to bring out the economic side of this plan. And then sometime after that will be, I'm assuming, the geopolitical border side of that plan. And so I'm encouraging you, if you have a calendar, if you see a major peace initiative, whether it be fiscal or geopolitical, come out in the next 2 months of the summer, write it down and be carefully looking in the news, because if we force them into a bad position, we may find ourselves again suffering some kind of retribution. Because God said he will bless those who bless them, curse those who curse them. Ariel Sharon, shortly after that surrendering, went into a stroke and did not recover. I don't know if he's still on life support. He was for years. So this prophecy of Balaam, very important. I will bless those who bless you. I will curse those who curse you. If you're not praying for a Secretary of State in this administration, you should. They need wisdom, and they need wisdom to be wise. Balak's anger was kindled against Balaam when he said this. He smote his hands together, which in the Middle East means, shut it, that's enough, no more talking. And so Balaam, moved by the Spirit, gave him a bonus. Verse 15. This is for free. And he said, Balaam, the son of Beor, hath said, the man whose eyes are open hath said, he hath said, verse 16, which heard the words of God and knew the knowledge of the Most High, saw the visions of the Almighty, falling into a trance, but having his eyes open. This is the prophecy. I see him, a person, but not now. I shall behold him, but not nigh. He will see him when every knee bows, every tongue confesses that Jesus Christ is Lord. The glory of the Father. He is seeing Messiah. There shall come a star out of Jacob. In Egyptian hieroglyphics, a star denotes deity, ruler. What is Jesus? He's the bright and morning star. I see a star coming out of Jacob. A scepter, speaks of reign or sovereign, shall rise out of Israel, shall smite the corners of Moab, shall destroy the children of Sheth. Most agree that the Magi, Christmas story, Matthew 2, that come to Herod and say, where is he that is born King of the Jews? For we have seen his star. It is argued that this origin to those Magi came from this prophecy of Balaam, most likely through Daniel's tutelage, because Daniel became the chief of the Magi under Nebuchadnezzar. He knew his Old Testament scriptures. They began to interact. So many feel that this came to those Magi through the Babylonians, also David's rule or David's administration with the Medo-Persians, that these things would have been passed down, and that is probably the source of the Magi's reason for going. Perhaps Daniel's exposition of it, as well as Balaam's prophecy of this. This is probably what brought them to Jerusalem. When we know for sure? We get to heaven. So now he's prophesying way into the future. Edom shall be a possession. Again, these the second coming. Seir shall be a possession for his enemy. Israel shall do valiantly. Out of Jacob shall come he that shall have dominion and shall destroy him that remaineth of the city. Second coming. That's Daniel 2 now, the rock cut without human hands. Then he looked upon Amalek and he took up this parable and said, Amalek was the first of the nations. But his latter end shall be that he shall perish forever. They're going to be wiped out. He looked on the Kenites, who had helped Moses, took up his parable and said, strong is thy dwelling place, and thou puttest thy nest in a rock. Nevertheless, the Kenites shall be wasted until Asher, that's the Assyrian captivity, 722, 721 BC under Sargon II, until Asher shall carry you away captive. Then he took up his parable and said, alas, who shall live when God doeth this? Ships shall come from the coast of Chittim. In Daniel 11:30, that is Rome. Ships will come out of Rome, shall afflict Asher, shall afflict Eber. In Genesis 10:25, you will find that's in the lineage of Abraham. And in Luke 3:35, you'll find it's not only in the lineage of Abraham, but also of Jesus. Eber, many feel, speaking of the Hebrews. He will afflict God's people, and he shall perish forever. Many feeling he is now prophesying of the Antichrist. And then Balaam rose up and went and returned to his place. Balak went his way. Well, then what's with Peter talking about him being corrupt? Look at chapter 25, verse 1. Israel abode in Chittim, and the people began to commit whoredom with the daughters of Moab. They called them to come worship their Moabite gods. Turn to Numbers 31. A few pages to the right. So the children of Israel, having lost 24,000 people in that judgment of their fornication with the Moabite gods, 23,000 in one day, 24 total. They then went to avenge themselves in chapter 31. And look at verse 8. They slew the kings of Midian, and those that were slain were Evi, and Rechem, and Zur, and Hur, Reba, five kings of Midian, and Balaam. Balaam was with them. So Balaam got on his donkey, rode home, probably a quiet ride. Either got home or got close to home and said, I can't curse them, but I can help them take him out. And he went back and he said to Balak, I can't curse them, but I'll tell you what. You get them to worship your gods and get into your fornication worship of your gods, and their God will judge them for you. Now back to Peter. These false teachers have forsaken the right way. They knew it. They left for whatever reason. Like Balaam, they're gone astray. Following the way of Balaam, who has forsaken the right way, his prophecies were true, accurate, and many already fulfilled. They followed the way of Balaam, the son of Beor, who loved the wages of unrighteousness. He figured out a way to make it pay. But he was rebuked for his iniquity, the dumb donkey speaking with a man's voice, and forbade the madness of the prophet. These false teachers are wells without water. What does that mean? They don't refresh. They promise they don't deliver. They're like clouds that are carried with a tempest, yet no refreshing rain. To whom the midst of darkness is reserved forever. Whoa. In Revelation 14:11, those who worship the Antichrist, it says the smoke of their torment ascends forever. There's no annihilation in the Bible. You will spend eternity future in one of two places. Forgiven by God as a son or daughter because you received Christ, you look to him to heal you of your sin. Or having rejected that, you will then face your punishment, which was prepared for the devil and his angels. But if you will not come to the Son of God, then you are there with the enemies of God. And God simply confirms you. No annihilation mentioned. It talks about continuing forever. Verse 18. For when these false teachers speak great swelling words of vanity, they allure through the lust of the flesh. See, they want to talk to you about your best life today. They want to talk to you about how you can be extremely wealthy because you are a king's kid. They want to talk to you about having great spiritual power. Yeah, you don't really have to be, you know, walking right with God, but great spiritual power to where you have such faith, God does what you want. You become sovereign. And people say, tell me more. Through great swelling words of vanity, they're worthless. They allure through the lust of the flesh. And through much wantonness on their part, they allure through the lust of the flesh those that were clean escaped from them, who live in error. So they're calling people back to compromise. While they, false teachers, promise their listeners liberty, freedom, freedom from poverty, freedom from, you know, spiritual trouble, freedom to be economically independent or whatever it may be, they themselves, the false teachers, are actually servants of corruption. For whom a man is overcome, of the same is he bought into bondage. You know, there are a lot of people overcome with bitterness, unforgiveness, abuse of alcohol, opiates, marijuana, whatever it may be, anger, hatred. There's a lot of things that overcome people. And yet if you look to Christ, he'll break its power. He'll set you free. But you have to surrender it. These false teachers are basically justifying these things away. They promise them liberty, but they themselves are servants of corruption. For of whom a man is overcome, of the same as he bought into slavery or bondage. For if, after they have escaped the pollutions of the world, how? Through the knowledge of the Lord and Savior Jesus Christ. Get that? After they've escaped the pollutions of the world, through the knowledge of the Lord and Savior Jesus Christ, they are again entangled therein, the pollutions of the world, and overcome. Interesting word. That means to be overcome in battle or overcome in a lawsuit. If you've ever been overcome in a lawsuit, it feels like you got killed in battle. Or overcome. So if after they've escaped the pollutions of the world through the knowledge of the Lord and Savior Jesus Christ, they are again entangled therein, to be interwoven, and overcome, like losing a battle or a lawsuit, the latter end of these people is worse with them than the beginning. What do you mean? For it had been better for them not to have known the way of righteousness than after they have known it to turn from the holy commandment delivered unto them. What are you saying, Pastor? I'm saying turn to 1 John 2 to the right. 1 John 2, verse 18. Little children, it is the last time. And that was in the 90s AD. As you have heard that Antichrist shall come, even now are there many Antichrists, whereby we know that it is the last time. They, these false brothers and false teachers, they went out from us, but they were not of us. For if they had been of us, they would have no doubt have continued with us. But they went out that they might be made manifest that they were not all of us. They leave from the truth. Hebrews chapter 3, verse 6, all the way through verse 14 warns us, we need to continue. We need to continue. Jesus told us in the parable of the sower, the good soil are those who hear the word of God and keep it in Luke's gospel and bring forth some 30, some 60, some 100-fold. Just before that, we were warned, those who are like the thorns, they hear the word of God, but the cares of this life, the deceitfulness of riches, choke it. No fruit. So this warning, It would be better for them not to have known the way of righteousness than after they knew it, these false teachers and those who follow them, to turn from the holy commandment to deliver it unto them. But it has happened unto them, according to the true proverb. What is it? The dog has turned to his own vomit again. How many have seen that proverb fulfilled? Only a few honest hands. The dog has returned to its vomit again, not delivered from its corruption. The sow that was washed to her wallowing in the mire. Pastor Chris, what are you saying to me? I'll ask again, has anybody been absolutely sinless this week? No. But when you made a mistake, did you own it, repent, get right with God? And if you had to go get right with those you offended, I hope you did. You see, the difference between a true believer is you fall down, you get convicted, you get up, you brush it off, you repent, you apologize, and you continue to follow. But for those who fall down and stay there, that begins to be a bit of a challenge. Look what he says. The dog has turned to its own vomit again. The sow, the pig that was washed from wallowing in her mire, has gone back to it. Let me make this simple. Simon Peter, if you love me, what did Jesus say? Feed my sheep. Dog, pig. They may have been among God's people, but clearly, they ain't sheep. So this second epistle, beloved, I now write unto you. We went through the first one together. In both which I stir up. Now, that word stir up means to wake up fully. And how many of you have ever had to wake up a child to go to school? Especially high school. You come in, their alarm's going off, you walk in, they're there, and you're like, hey, son, time for school. And they're like, yeah, got it, Dad. What do you know in that moment? They're not ready. They're like, right back. So you go out for a few minutes, come back in, hey, now it's 5 up. What? 5 up? What did you? Hey, tried to tell you. That's the idea of this word, fully awake. Okay, so I want to stir up, fully wake up your pure minds. That is, by the Greek here, it means essentially tested by the sun, which may not make sense to you, but in those days when you would, for example, obtain pottery, the makers of the pottery, the potters, sometimes when they had an imperfection or a divot or bubble or whatever, they would just cover it over with wax or other things and then paint over it. And so you'd think you've got a great product, but meanwhile, it's got a defect. So the way you could check it is you hold it up to the light, you test it by the sun to see if there are imperfections or other funny business going on with it. That shows up, that idea in Latin to say without wax or sincere, from which we get our writing and letters sincerely. In other words, take a good look at this and you'll find that what I'm saying is correct and accurate. So to be honest, or tested by the sun is what the root is here, and that's sort of the history of pure mind. And so when God illuminates your mind, what does he find in it? Hopefully we aren't just waxing over things and hiding stuff in our hearts. But I stir up, I fully awake your pure minds tested by the sun, by way of remembrance. He has been reminding us, because remember, most of the people hearing this epistle when he wrote it would never have a copy for themselves. And so he's been warning them. There were false prophets in Israel. There will be false teachers among you. Look for these characteristics. He's now warning us about there's going to be a day of judgment. We are warned of these things, not only from the prophets, but also from we, the apostles of the Lord. And if you have your gospels, you know the Lord himself has also warned us. So as we get into this last chapter of Peter, he is warning us about the day of the Lord and what is going to come upon this earth. So I stir up your pure minds by way of remembrance, that you may be mindful, bring them to remembrance, the words which were spoken before by the holy prophets. What are those? Well, he's going to get to it finally in verse 10, that the day of the Lord will come. There is again going to be a time of judgment where the Lord will bring his final judgment to this earth and set up his kingdom, as we see in Daniel 2. He will be that rock cut without human hands who will fill all the earth and establish his kingdom. But we'll get to that as we work through. So you may be mindful of the words which were spoken before by the holy prophets and the commandment of us, the apostles of the Lord and Savior, so Peter and the rest of the 11, and Paul, obviously. Knowing this first, so let's get in perspective. There shall come in the last days, how do we know we're in the last days? Glad you asked. Turn to Ezekiel 36. Ezekiel 36. How do we know we're in the last days? Now, on Wednesday night, we're in the book of Ezekiel. We'll get to these chapters soon enough. But notice a few things. Ezekiel chapter 36, verse 1, he said, "Thou son of man, prophesy unto the mountains of Israel and say, you mountains of Israel, hear the word of the Lord. Thus saith the Lord God, because your enemy hath said against you, aha, even the ancient high places are ours in possession." In other words, you've been overwhelmed by your enemies. "Therefore prophesy and say, thus saith the Lord God, because they have made you desolate and swallowed you up on every side, that you might be a possession under the residue of the heathen. And you are taken up in the lips of talkers and of the infamy of the people." In other words, God's going to work. Look at verse 8. He said, "But ye, O mountains of Israel, you shall shoot forth your branches." How many have heard of the Ottoman Turk Empire? A few of you. Oh, good. Surprising. Very good. 1517 to 1917. Called by the Jews in Israel the Dark Ages. Because during the Ottoman Turk Empire, during the reign of the Ottoman Turks, over at least the land of Israel, as well as many other territories, they would tax you by the number of trees on your property. So if you want a tax cut, what do? You all figure this out at home, right? Like, no problem. I'm just going to cut all the trees down. Well, that ended up in many ways deforesting Israel. And of course, the erosion and the loss of the fertility of the land and other things that would come with that. So since the late 1800s, all the way up to 1948 into the present day, they had been planting trees in Israel. If you're old enough, you'll remember the TV commercials. They planted some 57 million trees, almost up to 58 million trees. So now Israel, that was barren, has forests and citrus and fruit and nuts and all the other trees you can think of, everything you can think of now all throughout the land of Israel. And this is something prophesied back here in Ezekiel, that their enemies would basically make them barren. "And yet in the last days, you mountains of Israel will shoot forth your branches, yield your fruit to my people of Israel. They are at hand to come." That's fulfilled in our lifetime. Verse 11, "I'll multiply upon you man and beast. They shall increase and bring forth fruit, their population about 7 million, I believe Jews, plus others, population growing rapidly. I'll multiply upon you men and beasts, livestock, it's all back. They shall increase and bring fruit, and I will settle you after your old estates," that's happening, "and I will do better unto you than at your beginnings, and you shall know that I am the Lord." Keep going in Ezekiel 36, verse 24. He said, "I will take you from among the heathen." In our lifetime, where have Jews come from? Soviet Union, Argentina, India, Ethiopia, etc. All over the world. They're coming back. "I will take you from among the heathen, gather you out of all countries. I'll bring you into your own land." And again, the Lord will begin to work in them. Look at verse 27. "I will put my spirit within you, cause you to walk in my statutes. You shall keep my judgments and do them." We learned 2 weeks ago at a pastor's conference from a ministry over there in Israel that many Jews are getting saved and coming to Christ right now. It's amazing what God is doing right now in the land of Israel among the Jews. It's fantastic. Verse 30, "I will multiply the fruit of the tree," that is fulfilled in your lifetime. "The increase of the field," Isaiah 27 says he'll fill the world with fruit and flowers, that's being fulfilled in our lifetime. "I will do all these things, and you shall receive no more reproach of famine among the heathen." So chapter 37, "The hand of the Lord came upon me in Ezekiel, carried me into the midst of a valley, and it was full of bones. And he caused me to pass by them round about. And there were many in the open valley, and lo, they were very dry. And he said, son of man, can these bones live?" And if you could ask something like that from the Lord, here's the best answer. Lord, you know. Keep that in the back of your head if you ever get quizzed. Lord, you know. "So prophesy unto them, say unto them, hear the word of the Lord." And so he began to prophesy, and the bones began to rattle and come back together. And again, what do you know? Suddenly these bones were rejoined, and the breath of God came upon them. They were exceeding, verse 10, a great army. And he talked about, again, restoring them. Interesting, look at verse 15 of Ezekiel 37. He said, "Moreover, son of man, take one stick, write upon it for Judah, southern kingdom."
0: That was Pastor Chris Swanson. 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
7: In 1796, George Washington made one of the most consequential decisions in American history. He chose not to seek a third term as president. So why does that matter? Because America was not built on permanent rulers. It was built on ordered liberty. Faith teaches that authority is a stewardship, not a possession. Leaders are accountable to God for how they use power. And why does that still matter today? Because republics survive when leaders respect limits and citizens defend them. Washington's lesson still stands. A republic is preserved when power has limits, and public service remains a duty to God and country, not a path to personal rule.
8: 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Hello, I'm Chuck Swindoll. I realize that's a pretty lofty goal. But the fact is, we choose to live one way. It might as well be with significance, huh? Warren Webster, missionary to Pakistan, understood that. He addressed the Urbana Missionary Conference 1 year and said, "If I had my life to live over again, I would live it to change the lives of people. Because you have not changed anything until you've changed the lives of people. Not institutions, not laws, people. Sharing your faith, loving others in the name of Christ, these are the things which give life significance."
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5: When you go and study the gifts of the Holy Spirit, it's not what you want, it's what God wants and how God has set it up. God brings the balance. God knows exactly where you and I are needed in the body of Christ. And yet, what are we doing? We're always trying to change it. And you can't change it. You'll throw out of whack. It won't be balanced.

0: Welcome to Somebody Loves You Radio, the Bible teaching ministry of Roll Reese in Diamond Bar, California. Well, it's good to have you with us today as we continue our study of 1 Corinthians. Today, Roll will assure you that you are a valuable member of Christ's body. God has given you a unique set of gifts to help build His kingdom, and He can direct your use of them. Stay with us for a challenge to avoid harboring jealousy toward those with different gifts, choosing instead to enjoy the variety of talents among believers. Today's study is titled Unity in the Church. Here's Roll Reese in 1 Corinthians chapter 12.
1: Paul was talking about the ministry of the same body, and he's talking about the gifts of the Holy Spirit. In verse 11, he ends up saying, but one and the same Spirit works all things. This is about the ministry of the same body, and he's talking about the gifts of the Holy Spirit. In verse 11,

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4: Because every part in the body is needed. And this is important because if you don't want to be that part that God's called you to be, then the body is going to be lopsided, out of balance. And God places those people as part of the body where they are needed. You are needed in that place. As I am needed in the place that God has set me in the body of Christ. Now we pick it up in verse 12 to 13. And here he talks about experiencing the same baptism. Notice how he starts. For as the body is one and has many members. Underline that. You see what he's saying? There is one body, but there are many members. They're not all the same. God has created the body that way so that the body can function correctly and fully and completely. And what he's trying to say here is that the human body is an illustration of the unity and diversity in the body of Christ. The diversity. I love that. Look what else he says. But all the members of that one body, being many, are one body, and so also Christ Jesus. So even though the hands and the feet, the eyes and the ears, the mouth and the nose, they're separate parts of the body, yet it's all one body. They all go together in that same body. We're not way out in left field or right field or anywhere else. We're right here together. My hand, my foot, whatever it is, it's needed in the same place of the body. And either to walk, to touch, or to grab something, it's always what God created, oneness. Look what he says, verse 13. For by one Spirit we were all baptized into one body, whether Jew or whether Greeks, whether slaves or free. It says, and have all been made to drink into the one Spirit. Notice that. And then the diversity of the gifts, verse 14 to 20. Notice the different functions. Verse 14. For in fact, the body is not one member, but notice many members. You see, many members. That's what's really cool about Paul saying here. He's talking about the variety of the members that are in the body of Christ, in the human body. And yet, spiritually speaking, look at the variety that God has given to us in the body of Christ. You have musicians, you have teachers, you have preachers, you have evangelists. I mean, you have ushers, you have Sunday school. You have nursery helpers. You have all these people that have not only a fitting part in the body of Christ, and yet think of how many people don't use the gifts that God has given to them, but they sit on them, and they never, ever use them for the glory of God. And yet God wants you to use the gifts that is given to each one of us individually. You need to go home and you need to pray and ask God, okay, God, what gift have you given to me, or what gifts have you given to me? And once God shows you what gifts he gives to you, then begin to practice those gifts. If you don't use them, then how in the world do you expect God to use your life to the full capacity that is given to each one of us individually here? Every one of us. The foot, leg, hand, whatever it is. So that's why in verse 14, he says, for in fact, the body is not one member, but many. And then he says, if the foot should say, because I am not a hand, and I am not the body, is therefore not of the body? I mean, without the foot, you can't walk. And then at the same time, why should I want to be a hand? Or why should I want to be part of another body when God has called me to be part of the balance of the body to be able to walk? That's very needed in the body. And then look what he says. And if the ear should say, because I am not an eye, am I not of the body? It is therefore not of the body. The ear is very important. Why? Because it gives hearing.

0: hearing. It gives hearing. Without an ear, we couldn't be able to hear anything. Just like the foot, we won't be able to walk. So the foot and the ear are very important in the body of Christ. What is he doing? He's bringing different parts of the body to show the importance of every little part in the body that is needed in the body of Christ. Verse 16, and if the ear should say, because I am not an eye, am I not part of the body, is therefore not of the body. Verse 17, and if the whole body were an eye, can you imagine one big eyeball walking around? Oh man, that would be gross. Imagine that. Where would the ear be? If the whole hearing were to be the smelling. And then he says, but now God has set the members, check this out, each of them in the body just as who pleases? He pleases, not you. Underline that. When you go and study the gifts of the Holy Spirit, it's not what you want, it's what God wants and how God has set it up. God brings the balance. God knows exactly where you and I are needed in the body of Christ. And yet, what are we doing? We're always trying to change it. And you can't change it. You'll throw out of whack. It won't be balanced. So I love the way Paul brings about this whole thing concerning the gifts of the Holy Spirit and the way the body needs to be built. And then he says in verse 19, and if they were all one member, where would the body be? Now he says, but now indeed there are many members and yet one body. Notice that. Even though there are many members, it's still the one body, the one church. Think of all of the churches that are surrounding us in this area. Orange County, LA, San Gabriel Valley, Pomona Valley, Chino Valley. All these churches. And the churches that are right on and teach the word of God, and they really, truly are believers, think of the gifts and talents that every church has, and that's why no church is alike like other churches. Every church is individual. God chooses every church to be individually a person or a body for the community to assist the community in whatever the needs may be. They're not the same. Even though people have Calvary Chapel on their signs, even though we have the same philosophy, yet in the body of Christ, there are different members, and they don't do things the way we do. Yes, they teach the Word of God, like we teach the Word of God, but every church is different. It's not the same. And I like that. There's variety. Variety for every church to have as God has given to each one of us. And then check this out. Verse 21 to 26 now, the promoting of unity. And the eye cannot say to the hand, I have no need for you, so get out of here. We don't need you. Nor again the head to the feet, I have no need of you. Can you imagine if you have no head, how are you going to get around? I used to watch when I was a kid, they cut the chicken's head off and then they let him run. Oh man, that chicken goes everywhere, but doesn't know where it's going. It's done. Sooner or later he's going to die. Imagine not having a head and walking around downtown or walking by your neighborhood. People say, man, who is that? I don't know. I mean, the body would not be complete. It would be incomplete. God has this variety of people and gifts and talents that he's given to all of us. And it's all because of the unity of the Holy Spirit. Not this unity. Not this unity, but unity.
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0: Verse 22. He says, no, much rather, those members of the body which seem to be weaker, notice, are necessary. They're necessary here. He's making the message clear here. And then he says, and those members of the body which we think to be the least honorable, on these we bestow greater honor, and our presentable parts have greater modesty. I mean, think of how many people honestly would love to be five toes. I mean, when you put your socks on, it's always in darkness. And man, smells, right? And think of always the hands that are out here moving around, or the eyes, or the nose, or the ears. And yet, without my toes, without my feet, the body wouldn't be able to stand. There would be no balance. I would have to be in a wheelchair. And yet, the way God has created the body with feet and hands and eyes, nose, ears, is so that the whole body can function properly as God created it. In the same way with the gifts of the Holy Spirit of God. I can remember back in Costa Mesa when we were back in the 1970s. And after the services, Thursday night was the midweek service for Chuck. And Sunday morning, he would have three services. Sunday night, he would teach through the Bible. Sunday morning, it would be topical. And then on Thursday nights, it would be in-depth studies. But after the in-depth study of that evening, they would always get up and say, okay, now for those of you that want to stay and you have needs in your life, we're going to have an afterglow service in the fellowship hall. And anybody that wants to go to the fellowship hall, you go ahead and you go there. And probably it wasn't a lot of people, but there must have been close to about 100 people. And those 100 people, they would start by worshiping the Lord, singing songs, praying. And then the elders of the church would say, okay, we're going to now exercise the gifts of the Holy Spirit. And it was just incredible to see the power of the Holy Spirit. The way it would fall. People would get healed. I mean, incredible stuff. People, they would bring their friends that were demon-possessed. The demons would be totally coming out of their bodies. And they would be set free. One of the things that is lacking today in every church, and even in this church, is that we used to have the afterglow services where people would come to be prayed for and to lay hands on. And then to wait upon the Lord to move through the power of His Holy Spirit. And to have God speak through words of knowledge, words of wisdom. All of these 21 gifts that are given to us, they need to be exercised, you see. Not with a big congregation, but in the congregation, like Sunday mornings, the word of knowledge, the word of wisdom in prophecy is constantly exercised by the pastor teacher as he's teaching. But the other gifts of the Holy Spirit should be exercised in a smaller scale, like an afterglow service, where people go there just to sit and wait upon the Lord. It is so awesome to sit and wait upon the Lord, man. I love doing that. I think that's something that is lacking in the body of Jesus Christ. When we really fully give our hearts to Jesus Christ and we say, Lord, here am I. Lord, use me. And not always speaking, but just listening. Wait and listen to what God has to say to you. And usually, I don't hear a voice. But usually, as I start reading my Bible, God will speak to me. Right out of the Word of God. And that really excites me because throughout the day, I just kind of mark my Bible where God is speaking to me. I don't tell anybody. And if he gives me a prophecy, I just write it down, put the date on it, and I wait upon it. When it comes to pass, then I can share with people what God's done. Because it has to be approved. And think of all the gifts that are here in the body of Christ tonight. Every one of you here. And then on Sunday mornings, three services. Think of all the people that are gifted by the gifts of the Holy Spirit. And yet if we're living in the last days, how much more do we need to wait upon the Lord for him to speak to us and to be empowered, like in the book of Acts chapter 2, where the Holy Spirit came and baptized them with the Holy Spirit and gave them dunamis power to be able to go to work next morning, to go to school, and to overcome sin because of the fill of the Holy Spirit in my life, and to say no to sin and yes to God. And you don't have to be perfect. God uses imperfect people that are willing to yield themselves to God fully and completely. And I just really pray that tonight the Lord will really speak to our hearts as we're studying the different parts of the body of Christ and the gifts that God has given to you, and how we're all one body, and yet God wants to pour himself into that one body, which is us. Look what else he says. Verse 23. He says, and those members of the body which we think to be less honorable, And on these we bestow greater honor, and our presentable parts have greater modesty. But our presentable parts have no need, but God composed the body, having given greater honor, notice, to that part which lacks it. The part that is weaker and lacks, then God takes care of it. God knows exactly what part is needed in the body of Jesus Christ. Every one of us are needed in the body of Jesus Christ. Don't ever feel like God doesn't need you. He needs you. And he wants you. And the reason he wants you is because he wants you to pour yourself out to him, empty yourself out, and then open your heart and say, Jesus, fill me now with your Holy Spirit. Baptize me. God wants to move in an environment that is spirit-filled. An environment where there's unity, not disunity. An environment where there's love. An environment where people want to be servants and they're actually dying to themselves, taking up their cross and following Jesus Christ. Then God will take that group of people and he'll pour his Holy Spirit upon us, and then God can use us. Fully committed to Jesus Christ. Can you imagine how dangerous that would be to Satan and his demons? That's why he hates us. Because God uses us. And God wants to use your life, even tonight. But you got to be open to the Holy Spirit, man, for God to really come upon your life and to pour himself in you and through your life so that you can be a vessel of honor to the Lord Jesus Christ. And that's why Paul here just really pours his heart out as he's writing this letter, because of the confusion and the carnality within the church. Look what else he says. Verse 24, he says again, but our presentable parts have no need, but God composed the body, having given greater honor to the part which lacks it, that there should be no schisms. There it is. If there's division, then God can move in the body of Jesus Christ. He can move. When there's division, he cannot move the way he wants to move. He says there shouldn't be any divisions in the body, but that the members should have the same care for one another. We need to be loving. We need to be caring. We need to be united, not divided. And if we can have that in the body of Christ, can you imagine the power that the church can have in these last days? In these last days that we're living in, where Satan is killing so many people, man. So many people are perishing. So many people in the church are hurting. So many people, even here tonight, are hurting, and you're struggling in your life in Christ Jesus because Satan has been beating you up. And yet, if God is for me, then who can be against me? God is for us, you guys, and you need to humble yourself before him. Verse 26, and if one member suffers, notice what he says, all members suffer with it. Notice the love and the unity. I mean, if somebody's suffering, we're not laughing or making fun of them. Hey, you hurt, I hurt. And then he says this, look, and if one member, verse 26, suffers, all the members suffer with it. Or if one member is honored, then all members rejoice with it. We're not jealous. We're not jealous of you. We all rejoice together. But yet think of the schisms in the body of Christ when one is exalted and others are what? Jealous. We should be content where God has us in the body of Christ. Then verse 27, Paul reminds us, now you are the body of Christ, and members, notice, individually. And then he brings it up again, verse 28. God has appointed these in the church: apostles, second, prophets, third, teachers, four, miracles, and then gifts of healings, notice plural, helps, administrations, variety of tongues. So here are all these gifts that are given to the body of Christ. You have to see God, what gifts he's given to you. Look again, the diversity of the members. Now Paul here is going to exhort us. He says, are all apostles? Are all prophets? Are all teachers? Are all workers of miracles? Do all have the gifts of healings? Do all speak with tongues? Do all interpret? Of course not. No way. No way. So what does he say? What is the answer? What is the result? But earnestly what? Desire the best gifts. Desire the best gifts. Go to God and ask him what is fitting in your life. What God wants to give to you. And I'm open, God. Whatever you want to give to me, I'm open. I don't want to covet anything, Lord God. You know the best what's best for me. I don't want something to be given to me that is going to destroy me or is going to put me on the shelf. I want God to give me the best gifts that he thinks that I can handle and not get puffed up and be humble and use those gifts to bring glory and honor to him. That's the greatest thing to do. And then he says this, blew me away. And yet, I show you a more excellent way. And what's that? That every gift of the Holy Spirit cannot be exercised apart from love. Apart from love. You know why a lot of people in the body of Christ can't really use their gifts of the Holy Spirit? Because they have no love. Love is the key. You got to have love to operate the gifts of the Holy Spirit. Otherwise, they are of no value. No value at all.
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4: Here's a timeless truth from Pastor Shane Eidelman.
5: The judgment of God actually fell upon Jesus. It had to be satisfied. That big word you sometimes read, propitiation, it means he absorbed the wrath of God. And that's why it says Jesus returns in judgment. Everybody's got this nice view of him. He's returning in judgment. The gospel frees us of judgment, and God poured out his judgment upon the cross. All throughout human history, God would judge. And God wins, by the way. I mean, you look back at Genesis, Egypt learned about the judgment of God at midnight. The Assyrian army, Babylonians learned about the judgment of God. Jesus even said, the dead will judge you. At the preaching of Jonah, they even repented, and yet a greater than Jonah is here. And they will testify against you because you did not repent. Jesus said, oh, Bethesda, oh, Chorazin, if the good works that were done in you were done in Tyre and Sidon, they would have repented long ago. They're going to rise up in judgment against you. And at that point, there's no bribing, there's no tears, there's no talking your way out of it. There is no talking your way out of this, folks. There's no good works that will save you. Once that judgment falls, there is no returning. That's why the message of the gospel is now. Today is a day of salvation. That's why they would go and they would go and Paul would go, oh, King Agrippa, I would be to God that you would turn to him. Jesus would say, go out and preach repentance. Today is a day of salvation. There's an urgency about it.
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7: In 1796, George Washington made one of the most consequential decisions in American history. He chose not to seek a third term as president. So why does that matter? Because America was not built on permanent rulers. It was built on ordered liberty. Faith teaches that authority is a stewardship, not a possession. Leaders are accountable to God for how they use power. And why does that still matter today? Because republics survive when leaders respect limits and citizens defend them. Washington's lesson still stands. A republic is preserved when power has limits, and public service remains a duty to God and country, not a path to personal rule.
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11: Shalom. Holy Scriptures and Israel is a ministry designed to share with the Jewish people the good news of the Lord Jesus Yeshua the Messiah and to instruct Christians on the Jewish roots of their faith. And now, teaching God's Word from a Hebrew Messianic perspective, here is Gideon Levitam.
12: We continue with our study of the book of 1 Corinthians chapter 1. He is now forming the body of Christ, the assembly, the ecclesia, waiting the day that this assembly age will come to an end, and he will take his heavenly company to be with him, and then the very same Christ Jesus, the anointed one, he will come and restore Israel and establish a kingdom in a future day. So when we have the word Christ Jesus, it's emphasized first his title, his position. He is the anointed one, whose name is Jesus, Yeshua. While the reverse, when we read Jesus Christ, is emphasizing his humanity. Yeshua is a man. He was, of course, he's the eternal God who became a man. And he died on a cross as a man. So Jesus Christ, Yeshua HaMashiach, emphasized his humanity, that he, the one that came from heaven, the anointed one, he became a man, and he died, and he paid for the sin of this world. Well, he couldn't die for the sin of the world unless he was the anointed one, HaMashiach, the Messiah. And he could not pay for the sin of this world unless he became a man, whose name is Jesus, in Hebrew Yeshua. Matthew 1:21, you shall call his name Yeshua, Jesus. Yeshua, for he will save his people from their sins. Well, how will he save his people from their sins unless he would pay for their sins when he died and was buried and rose again? So it is interesting in verse 2, when Paul is writing unto the believers at Corinth, he says, unto the assembly of God, which is at Corinth, to them that are sanctified in Christ Jesus, called saints, with all that in every place call upon the name of Jesus Christ, Yeshua HaMashiach, our Lord, both theirs and ours. In other words, beloved brothers and sisters, the Corinthians, they were saints, and they were ones that were calling upon the name of the Lord just like others in other cities. Like in the Galatian, the province of Galatia, in the city of Ephesus, in the city of Philippi, in the city of Colossae, and in other cities, in Thessalonica, and of course in Jerusalem, the early Jewish believers, they were belonged to the same company. They were all part of that universal church, universal assembly of all true believers who belong to God. The assembly of God, the church of God, Kehilat HaElohim, the assembly of God, the church of God. Wonderful to see. So Paul is addressing them, beloved brothers and sisters, in verse 2, to the church that belonged to God, but in their locality, they lived in the city of Corinth. They were a set-apart people, along with all believers everywhere in the whole world that came to know Yeshua the Messiah. And you and I, who are believers today, many, many, many years later, we are part of this universal church, which is a true assembly, the true ecclesia that belonged to God only because we simply confessed our sins and turned to the Messiah, Jesus, and accepted him because he had paid for our sins when he died for us on the cross. And so, beloved brothers and sisters, how wonderful to see that. You notice that twice here in these verses 1 and 2, the word to be is mentioned. So when Paul speaks of himself, he says, Paul called to be an apostle. But he's not only called to be, he is an apostle. And the words to be should not be there. So Paul called an apostle of Jesus Christ. Then in verse 2, we also read that the church in Corinth are called to be saints, but the words to be should not be there. So it is unto the church of God which is at Corinth, called saints, with all that in every place call upon the name of Jesus Christ, our Lord, both theirs and ours. And now, beloved brothers and sisters, he is greeting the believers at Corinth by saying to them in verse 3, grace and peace from God our Father, from our Lord Jesus Christ, Yeshua HaMashiach. You notice he's using that word grace, come from the word chesed. It's very beautiful, very, very beautiful word, grace. But not only grace, beloved brothers and sisters, is grace and peace. And these words, grace is charis in the Greek, and peace is come from the word Irene or Irene. In the Hebrew, it is chesed veshalom. Chesed veshalom. Indeed, beloved brothers and sisters, the grace of God and the peace of God, the chesed veshalom, the charis and Irene, it is that which they needed and Paul sought to provide for them. They received it when they have accepted the Lord Jesus, the Messiah, positionally. And Paul is wishing to them the grace, the chesed, and the peace, the shalom, from God our Father, both God the Father and our Lord Jesus, the Messiah. So now, beloved brothers and sisters, while Shaul Paul greeted the Corinthians, the believers there who were set apart for God in verses 1, 2, and 3, then Paul in verses 4, 5, and 6 remind the Corinthians of the grace of God and how they are so blessed, so enriched, because they became children of God. They became part of the assembly of the church, of the ecclesia. And so in verses 4, 5, and 6, let me read you these three verses. Shaul Paul said, I thank my God always on your behalf for the grace of God which is given you by Jesus Christ, that in everything ye are enriched by him, in all utterance and in all knowledge, even as the testimony of Christ was confirmed in you. So, beloved brothers and sisters, in verses 4, 5, and 6, the Apostle Paul reminded the Corinthians in this first chapter that they were enriched. That they were enriched by God. You know what it means to be enriched? That they were now a people that became spiritually wealthy. Spiritually wealthy. That word enrich, it's important word because it reminds the Corinthian that they were made spiritually rich and blessed by God himself. He's made them spiritually rich. Again, to remind you that Apostle Paul, not so much here emphasizing the wealth that they may have had in the city of Corinth, no. He is emphasizing their spiritual wealth that they had because they were part of the body of Christ, the body of Messiah. See, every one of us that become believer, every one of us that is born of the Spirit of God, we have such a spiritual wealth because we belong to the Lord. And we are really, spiritually, we are wealthy because of the fact that the Lord Jesus, the Messiah, have given his life for us, beloved brothers and sisters. And that's why the Corinthian needed to be reminded that they are rich. You notice the Apostle Paul does not begin by correcting them as yet, but he begins by reminding them that they are enriched by the Lord Jesus, the Messiah himself. And so you notice that, and I'm reading this verse again, verse 4, I thank my God always on your behalf for the grace of God which is given you by Jesus Christ. You see, the first thing we learn, that they received grace. What is grace? Grace is unmerited favor. Grace is the favor of God that fell upon his own people, to a people that did not really deserve it. We are undeserving people whom God have extended his grace towards us. So that grace carries have been extended unto the Corinthians, who are, like you and I, are sinners by nature. You see, of the Lord Jesus, the Messiah, we read already in the Gospel of Luke, when he was a young boy in the land of Israel among his people, when he grew in Israel there, we read in Luke 2 verse 40 that the child grew and waxed strong in spirit, filled with wisdom, and notice that the grace of God was upon him. Chesed carries the grace of God was upon him. Now notice this. When we say that grace is unmerited favor, well, we must qualify that when we speak about the Lord Yeshua the Messiah. When it comes to the Lord Jesus, he merited that favor because he was sinless. And therefore, when he grew in grace, he grew in the favor of God upon him because of who he is and because of the fact that he is this holy, harmless, undefiled person, the Messiah, the anointed one that came from heaven in order to provide salvation for mankind. So he deserved that favor of God. But the Corinthians didn't. Like you and I, we don't deserve, and yet God have extended unto them. I thank my God, Paul said in verse 4 of chapter 1, always on your behalf, for the grace, for the unmerited favor of God, which is given you by Jesus Christ. The Lord Jesus Christ, the Lord Jesus, the Messiah, extended to us that unmerited favor. He loved us, even unto death. Having loved his own which were in the world, he loved them unto the end. For God so loved the world that he gave his only begotten Son, that whosoever believeth on him shall not perish, but have everlasting life. This is wonderful, beloved brothers and sisters, to have everlasting life. But it's the grace that had been extended to each and every one, including these believers in Corinth. You remember what we read in the book of Ephesians? When Apostle Paul wrote to the Ephesian believers, he reminded them, for by grace are ye saved. This is Ephesians 2:8. By grace are ye saved through faith, and that not of yourself, it is the gift of God. God have gifted the Ephesians. God had gifted the Corinthian. God had gifted you and I today by extending to us this grace, this chesed, this unmerited favor of God. How wonderful it is for us to appreciate that. And so, here the Apostle Paul begins that letter with such a positive presentation of his care and concern, because apparently he thanked his God always on the behalf of the Corinthians, chapter 1 and verse 4 here. In other words, Paul was praying. He was praying for the Corinthian. He thanked God for the Corinthian. He loved them and he wanted their welfare. So here's a servant of the Lord. Here's the apostle, the shaliach, who cared for the believers at Corinth. And he was praying for them and thanking God for them. Why? Because he is so thankful that God's unmerited favor was extended unto them and it was given to them through the person of the Lord Jesus, the Messiah. It is a gift from God, as we read it in Ephesians 2 and verse 8. But it doesn't stop here, beloved brothers and sisters. Shaul in verse 5 continue, Paul is saying, the Corinthian, you were enriched by God. You were enriched by God, beloved brothers and sisters. Listen what he's saying. That in everything, ye are enriched. You were made rich by him in all utterance and in all knowledge. In other words, they could speak, they could share God's word, they had the knowledge that they received from God, and they were so blessed, beloved brothers and sisters, because of the fact that they have been redeemed and became part of the assembly in the city of Corinth. You know that expression, that they were enriched by God in all utterances and knowledge. Think about it. In 1 Corinthians chapter 12, we do read a little bit later on, as the corrective ministry will be developed by the Apostle Paul, there we read in verse 8, for his, notice of the gifts of God and the utterances that they received in the enrichment that came from the Lord. He said, for to one given by the Spirit the word of wisdom. This is verse 8 of 1 Corinthians chapter 12. To another the word of knowledge by the same Spirit. To another faith by the same Spirit. To another the gift of healing by the same Spirit. To another the working of miracle. To another prophecy. To another discerning of spirit. To another diverse kind of tongues, of speaking languages, to another the interpretation of tongues. Verse 11, but all these works that one and the selfsame Spirit dividing to every man severally as he will. In other words, Paul is saying to the Corinthians in verse 5, chapter 1, verse 5, that in all things, in everything, they were made rich. Who made them rich? Him. This is the Messiah, the Lord Jesus, in the power of the Spirit of God. And then in all utterances, they could speak the things of the Lord when they were submissive to the Lord, and they were privileged to have these utterances that they could share the word of God, the gospel message. And this is wonderful to remind you, beloved brothers and sisters, that the early apostles in the city of Jerusalem received that amazing power of the Holy Spirit. And the Lord Jesus, the Messiah, said to them in Acts chapter 1 and verse 8, "But ye shall receive power after that the Holy Spirit is come upon you. And ye shall be witnesses unto me both in Jerusalem and in all Judea, Yehuda, and in Samaria, Shomron, and unto the uttermost parts of the earth." Beloved brothers and sisters, these are the utterances to share the message of the Word of God, to present the wonderful glory of God, the wonderful grace of God. That's what they were called to do, beloved brothers and sisters. So the Corinthians, they were not short of anything. In everything, you were made rich, and you are made rich by Him in all utterances and in all knowledge. Notice also in all knowledge. In other words, the Spirit of God that was given unto them, indwelt in them when they became believers, is the same Ruach HaKodesh, the same Holy Spirit that will guide them, that will instruct them. But they must be led by the Holy Spirit of God in order to be used by the Spirit of God and to honor God as they were gifted by God and by the Lord Jesus, the Messiah. Well, he continued, notice that in the same chapter 1 of 1 Corinthians, the Apostle Paul continued, and he's saying to them in verse 6, "Even as the testimony of Christ was confirmed in you." In other words, the testimony of the Lord Jesus the Messiah was confirmed in you. To remind you, beloved brothers and sisters, what is the testimony of the Lord Jesus the Messiah that was confirmed in them? When they have received the gospel message, when they have received the testimony of the Lord Jesus the Messiah as it was preached unto them through the Apostle Shaul Paul in the city of Corinth, and that they have accepted the person of Jesus the Messiah and became part of the assembly, part of the church, the ecclesia, they are now enjoying the blessing of being enriched by Him in all utterance and in all knowledge. To remind you, that according to the same book, 1 Corinthians 15, the Apostle Paul, when he was at Corinth, he presented to them the gospel. You remember what he said to them in the very same letter later on? We will speak about it when we will arrive to chapter 15. But in chapter 15, Shaul Paul reminded them in verse 3, "For I delivered," past tense, "unto you," I've already told you, "how that Christ, the Messiah, died for our sins according to the Scriptures." He's reminding them that I've already told you when I first came to Corinth that on the basis of the Hebrew Scriptures, the Messiah died for our sins according to the Scriptures. And that He was buried, and that He rose again on the third day according to the Scriptures. This is verses 3 and 4 of 1 Corinthians chapter 15. "I delivered," past tense, "I delivered unto you first of all that which I also received, how that Christ died for the sins, for our sins according to the Scriptures." In other words, Paul received this information from the Lord. He passed it to the Corinthians. And now they became believers, and as it says here in verse 6 of chapter 1, the testimony of Christ, of the Messiah, was confirmed in you, confirmed in you, Corinthians, when you have accepted the person of the Lord Yeshua, Jesus, the Messiah. My dear friend, if you have accepted the Lord, if you have acknowledged the message of the gospel, that very testimony of Christ, of the Messiah, of Yeshua, Jesus the Messiah, it will be immediately confirmed in you the moment that you have accepted him as your Lord and Savior. And you will belong to him because of the fact that you have accepted the testimony that he died for your sins. He died for our sins, and he was buried, and he rose again as it was promised in the Hebrew Scriptures by the Hebrew prophets in days of old. To remind you that when Apostle Paul was writing the book of Corinthians, he was writing it much later. When he came to Corinth, the basis upon which he could proclaim the word of God is only upon the Hebrew Scriptures. He didn't have a New Testament in his hand, the New Covenant in his hand as yet. It was the canon of the Brit HaChadashah. The New Covenant was not yet completed. He was enacting Corinthians when he was there in the city of Corinth in Acts chapter 18. And so now he's writing this letter, but he's reminding them that when I was with you and I share with you the message of the person of the testimony of Jesus Christ, you have accepted, and now it was confirmed in you because you have accepted it, you acknowledge it, and you turn by faith to the person of the Lord Jesus the Messiah. And so, beloved brothers and sisters, verses 1 to 3, Paul greets the Corinthian believers who were set apart people unto God. Mekudashim, saints, they were set apart to God. In verses 4, 5, and 6, Paul reminding the Corinthians of God's grace. And as God's grace, unmerited favor, was extended to them, they are enriched because they became spiritually wealthy the moment they've acknowledged the Lord Jesus the Messiah as their Lord and Savior. This is wonderful to see this in the life of the Corinthians. And Paul, even before he began to deal with many of the issues which he will deal later on with the people, with the local assembly, that if we can list the problem that they have had in almost every chapter of the book of 1 Corinthians, there are issues after issues after issues. In chapter 1 from verse 10 all the way to chapter 4 verse 21, the apostle Paul have instructed them of the problem that they had in connection with divisions among them. In chapter 5, from verse 1 all the way to the end of chapter 6, they had another problem, the problem of immorality in their midst. In chapter 7, verse 1 to the end of the chapter, they have the third problem. It is the problem in relationship to marriage. In chapter 8, all the way to the end of chapter 10, they had a problem in connection with the believer's liberty and freedom in Christ, in the Messiah. In chapter 11, it is the fifth problem. They also had an issue, a problem in relationship to the Lord's table, to the Lord's Supper, to the a memorial of the Lord, to remember the Lord Yeshua, Jesus the Messiah, in his death, burial, and resurrection. In chapter 12, verse 1, all the way to the end of chapter 14, they had an additional problem, and the problem is with the spiritual gifts which were abused in this local assembly. In chapter 15, the whole chapter, Paul is dealing with a seventh problem which they had, the problem regarding the truth of the resurrection and the resurrection of the believers. And finally, in chapter 16, they have the eighth issue that Apostle Paul was dealing with as he was writing the book of 1 Corinthians, the problem with regard to money, to financial support of the Lord's work, and so on. So there were many, many problems that the Corinthians had, but Shaul Paul does not begin with the problem. He began by greeting them, verses 1, 2, and 3, and by reminding them that they have received God's unmerited favor, and they are now positionally and spiritually are a wealthy, enriched people.
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0: It's called the Feast of Purim. It is a feast the Lord enacted after the success of the Israelites overtaking Haman and his desires to wipe them out. But it is also so much more, as we are seeing with a final look at our book of Esther. Chapters 9 and 10, we have one final look at the Feast of Purim, honoring God's mercy to us in Christ, the significance of this Old Testament feast, and how it is all wrapped up and found in Christ and His victory for us. 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
1: You got to understand, God's word is deep and profound, but just as simple enough for a child to get it who is interested in it. And what that means is you don't rush to read God's word. You take your time and say, Lord, I'm going to read chapter 9 for 7 days over and over and over again, because I know how you work, God. You show me one thing today, and then you show me something else tomorrow, and neither one contradicts it. It only expands further and develops and augments everything I heard before. That's what is meant by the path of the just is as a shining light that shines more and more unto the perfect day. Every time I read it, it gets better and better and better. Isn't that right? Like gumbo. How many of y'all know how good gumbo gets on the third day, on the day of resurrection? That's how the word of God is. It gets better every day. And God will show you something fresh daily in that same text, won't he? Here's the thing. What God is saying is, I love talking to my people, and I want my people talking back. So when you pray, you talk to God. When you read his book, he talks to you. You got it? He talks to you through the book. You talk to him through prayer. And that's how you begin to understand what he meant by the secret of the Lord is with them that fear him. He will show them his covenant. Verse 20 says in our text, which is an interesting narrative point, and Mordecai wrote these things, sent letters unto all the Jews that were in the province of the king Ahasuerus, both near and far, to establish this among them, that they should keep the 14th day of the month Adar and the 15th day of the same every year. This was a law that was once the children of Israel had subdued their foes. Mordecai, now being the big dog, is making it a decree that they observe Purim every year for 2 days. Y'all got that? It's a decree. It's a decree. 2 days. Verse 22. Notice what it says. And the days wherein the Jews rested from their enemies, and the month which was what? Turn. That's the word I would circle if I was reading. Turn. The month which was what? Turn unto them from what? Sorrow to joy. That's a message in itself. See, it's all about the turning. It's all about the turning. Now, the turning means nothing to you while you are free and prospering. But the moment you are in trouble, turning means everything. Lord, turn the tables. Turn my situation. Turn my heart. Turn my enemies. Lord, you turn. You make a U-turn. You come for me, Lord. Turn my situation. And when God turns your situation, your sorrow becomes joy. How many of y'all know what I'm talking about? Right. This is what is now being written down as a decree. I've taught this before. Get this. And I hope you become better Christians in the area of memorials and celebrations. You need to. You need to. You need to. You're the most highly favored Christians in the world. You need to. You are the most highly favored Christians in the world in terms of resources and blessings and material goods. You need to. You need to be celebrating frequently God's goodness in your life. You don't need to find yourself under conviction of the Holy Ghost for having taken God for granted. You need to learn how to celebrate. Let wicked men not celebrate. These stupid, crazy legalists and self-righteous religious group who despise birthdays and despise wedding days and despise holy days, they only do so because they don't see the glory of God in Jesus. They only do so because Christ has not been revealed to them. When Christ is revealed to you in all the splendors of his glory, I'm going to show you that in a moment. Watch this now. You ready? Every day is a holiday for the child of the living God. When I wake up in the morning with my right mind and health and strength in my body, and I realize I had a roof over my head, a beautiful wife laying right by me, 8 grown kids, almost all out the house, and I still got a few dollars in my pocket. This is the day that the Lord hath made. I will rejoice and be glad in it. I will celebrate his goodness because he is worthy to be praised. I will get on up and go to my job and say, God hath blessed me enormously. I will celebrate his sovereignty. I will celebrate his providence. I will celebrate his care and keeping of me. I am a blessed man. The lot has fallen out to me in pleasant places. Now, will you hear me? When you got that kind of thing going on between you and God, that's called a dance. Y'all will get it in a minute, ladies. When you dance in the work like that, that aroma is going to rub off on people. They're going to be looking at you like she got a secret. He got a secret. And his name is Jesus. His name is Jesus. The text says that their sorrow turned to joy, and from mourning into a good day, that they should make them days of what? Now, you know I'm happy right there. You know that, right? I done already told you, I'm happy right there. Feasting, watch this now, and what? Joy. And of sending portions one to another and gifts to the poor. That's what I meant. Take verse 22 and write down by it a foreshadow of Christmas. A foreshadow of Christmas. Write it down. And honor God this Christmas for those of you who've been jacked up by stingy religion. I know what I'm talking about. Right. Can I preach a little bit? I got 30 more minutes. In my youth, when God saved me, he allowed them to gather around me. Who were they, Pastor? Cults and heretics and schismatic groups from the Christian faith that thought they could have God the Father without God the Son. Or they thought they could diminish God the Son from his equality with the Father and so play him down as a Superman and thus tell me to be allured by their legalism and self-righteousness. They're telling me they're happy because they don't eat fish. They're telling me they're happy because they don't eat barbecue. I don't get that. How you happy not eating barbecue? They're telling me they're healthier than me because they don't eat pork. But many of them are sick and dead now after 37 years in Christ. After 37 years in Christ. Here, brother is right here. 37 years in Christ. Barbecue. Barbecue. Are you hearing what I'm saying? God hath made all things clean through Jesus Christ to him that believes, to her that believes. Don't let me start preaching about the gospel to the poor, because God will have us eating herbs and shrubs and watermelon rinds. And we eat everything on that pig, everything, because we had to. And God touched it and blessed it and healed it. Can I get a witness? They're going to want to tell me to turn Jesus in for fasting? That is an anti-gospel message. All right, and so here they're talking about joy and sending portions to one another. You know what that means? Making sure everybody is in on the party. And then gifts to the poor. Right, so you should see your ethic coming out of that text. At the top of it, the gospel. Its impact in your life. And then the demonstration of its impact in the lives of others. Do you see it falling out of the text? This notion that you're a Christian and you're keeping it all to yourself is an oxymoron. When you become a believer in Christ, you become the fullness of God in him, and God works through you to bless others. That's what's going on here. That's what I'm saying. As American Christians, stop it. Stop it. As American Christians, we live real good. Don't we? We get to work hard for 6 days. And I hope this comes home to you. You need to honor God on that seventh day. You really do. This notion that you have an option not to worship, this meant your gospel is deficient. But if you are prosperous enough to be able to know that you can have all that meets your needs in 5 days in a 40-hour work period, then realize the honor of all of the other intangibles that you need to be there for. Am I making some sense? All right, and that's exactly what's going on here. The children of Israel are being liberated from their enemies to move back into a Christocentric lifestyle with God. And so under point number two, what's noted is that there's a two-day feast being decreed. And then notice what we have under point number two, a day of resisting what? Right, because when you look at the text carefully in chapter 9, verse 20 and 21, in regards to this, what you find is that the Jews had had to fight on day 13. Notice what it says. In verse 20 and 21 of our text, it says, "And Mordecai wrote these things, sent letters unto all the Jews that were in the province to establish this among them, that they should keep the 14th day, and then also the what? 15th day, as a day wherein the Jews what? Rested from their what?" Now, what were they doing on day 12 and 13? Or actually, day 13. They were fighting. They were fighting. And some of them not only fought on day 13, they fought on day what? 14. So the ones in the further perimeter of the kingdom were fighting for 2 days. And remember, that's what Esther had said to the king. "Can I get one more day?" I'm going to talk about that in a moment. So I want you to get this. There is no rejoicing until there's rest. And there is no rest until you resist. Did you hear? There is no rejoicing until there's rest. And there is no rest until you what? Until you resist. The decree was given to them to resist their enemies, right? To stand for their lives. Isn't that right? And doesn't the Bible tell you and I to resist the devil? To resist him? To stand firm in the faith? I want you to hear 1 Peter chapter 5. I want you to see the principle. 1 Peter 5. I want you to get this now. If your rejoicing is not rooted in your rest in Christ, and your rest is not rooted in your resisting the devil, your joy is not the joy of the Lord. The joy of the Lord is always a consequence of rest that comes from resistance. Three R's. You got it? Resistance, rest, what? Rejoicing. The kingdom of God is righteousness first, then peace, then what? Peace is the consequence of the war won. He says in verse, I'll start at verse 4 for me. 1 Peter chapter 1, verse 4. "And when the chief shepherd shall appear, you shall receive a crown of glory that fades not away. This is the promise given to leaders." Verse 5. "Likewise, you younger, do what? Submit unto the elders. Yea, all of you be subject one to another, and be clothed with what?" That's a key word for you to get in terms of winning the battle. Here it is. "For God resisteth the what?" Right. "And gives grace to what?" Right. So don't find yourself fighting the wrong war. Don't be fighting against God because you can't win. Right. Now, here's what the devil wants you to do. The devil wants you to fight against God. That's what false religion does. That's what Christless religion does. That's what all of the heretics and crooks do. They want you to see God as your enemy. And God's the only one that loves your soul. There is no God like our God. There's no God like a God who sends his only son to take the hit for you. What gospel in the world have you ever heard where a father gave his son to bear the wrath of God in your behalf? No gospel like our gospel. Pastor, I can't believe that. That's your problem. I do believe it. I do believe it. Listen to the language. Listen to it. "Be clothed with humility, for God resists the proud, and he gives grace to the what?" Here it is, verse 6. "Humble yourselves, therefore, under the mighty hand of God, that he may what?" So do you see in our narrative, in our text, what God did for 12 months? He humbled Israel. And then he exalted them. You guys got that? So sometimes God takes us through crazy trials. And they lambast us. Isn't that right? Sometimes it's so humbling that we can't even explain it. What I'm going through is so difficult to explain. All I can do is bow down in my soul and say, "God, have mercy on me," right? When I'm going through it. But because I'm a child of God, what do I know? That the latter end is better than the former end. I do know that there's an end to that trial. Is that right? There's an end to that trial. What is God doing to me? Humbling me. Please get this, child of God. You wake up some days and that trial is on. You know what's happening? God's humbling you. Right. You know why he's humbling you? Because somewhere along the lines, you said, "I'm humble." Somewhere along the lines, you said, "I'm humble." I'm going to help you with this. You can't say you're humble and be humble. You can't say it. Do you hear me? God will always show you that there's more humbling to be had. So don't tell people you're humble. Just be humble. And here's how you know you're humble. Because you know in yourself you're not. You know there's a power working in you, the will and to do of his good pleasure, beyond your natural propinquities, inclinations, your desire to actually do what stupid wants to do. Is that right? Grace is keeping me from acting a fool. Right? Can I get a witness? Right. So watch this. This is called humility. Because gospel humility never steals God's glory and says that we are something intrinsically that we're not. I love the way Luther put it. Some of y'all heard it before, but I'm going to help you because this is a great visual. Believers are actually nothing but snow-covered dung. Did that come home? Did that come home? You look good because you've been covered in the righteousness of Christ. But pull back Christ's righteousness and you stink. You stink bad. Can I get a witness? We're going to be saved today in this house. We're going to be saved. Right. You don't go around telling people that you are good by nature. You still sin. You still sin. Humble yourselves, therefore, under the mighty hand of God, that he may exalt you in due time. Why is God wanting us to be humble? Because he wants us to succeed in the warfare. I already told you that the foregone a priori assumption is that we're in a battle. And you got to stay low when those bullets are being shot, when those arrows are being shot. And only humility will keep you from being taken out. Verse 7. Here it is. Casting all your care upon him, for he cares for you. Teach that. His care is not your care. You understand? Cast all your anxieties upon him because he regards your anxieties. His care is not your care. Don't make God anxious like you. God's not anxious. Have you ever saw God sweating? Does God ever have to run? Only when he's meeting repentant sinners. But God is so absolutely situated in his sovereignty and in his power that he never has to be in a hurry. That's because he's sovereign. You do understand that, right? Please get this then. Cast your anxieties on him because he actually is regarding you, not just your anxieties, but you. Doesn't that make sense to give it to him? Give it to him. He's really calling you to learn how to pray because the ones that victor are the ones that pray. Pray before you fight. Here it is, the next verse. Here it is. Be sober. That's a problem for American Christians. Be vigilant. That's a problem for American Christians. Because your adversary, see it? The devil. See, this is a verse that needs to really be lifted up and worked through and treated because we act like he doesn't exist. Now, here's the thing. That's exactly what he wants. He wants you to believe he doesn't exist. He wants you to be so blinded to his presence and his mechanisms that the only time you discover that he actually exists is when he has torn up everything in your house. When he has torn it all up. Remember, he's called the waster in Isaiah 54:17. I made the waster to destroy. When he destroys it all, because he comes to kill, steal, and destroy. Destroy it all. By the time he destroys it, then you realize, whoo, the devil must have been here. You should have known he was always there. You should have known he was there. You should know his wiles. You should know his methods. You should know his devices. You should know his strategies. You should be waging war against him. This is called obtaining grace and then possessing grace. Because his goal is to take it from you if you got it. You should know. Walking about seeking whom he may devour. Look at the next verse. Here is our instruction from our general. Are we there? Here it is. Whom what? Whom what? Resist. You see it? Resist. Stand against. Oppose publicly. Make a public declaration of opposition against him. This is not a small word. This is a big word. It's a military term. That means you get up every day and you dress full metal jacket. Every day, Full Metal Jacket, in the Spirit of God. You dress every day, Full Metal Jacket, in the Spirit of God. And you declare publicly that God's enemies are your enemies and your enemies are God's enemies. And you see the devil for who he is and what he wants to destroy in your life. And you go to war against the devil. That's what that text is saying. To stand against. Deeper than that, I won't go there for time's sake because I only got 15 minutes. I wish I had time to deal with you on this word resist. But if you were just looking at 1 Peter carefully, there are two resistances going on. God resisting the proud and the saints resisting the devil. Now, this is the only way you're going to know whether you're in the right battle. You're in the wrong battle if God is resisting you. You're in the right battle if you're resisting the devil. And this is how you do it. You resist him steadfast in the what? You resist him steadfast in the faith. See that term steadfast? That's our Greek term steroid, from which we get the term steroid, from which we get the term strength, by which we build our bodies. It's done artificially today and it's bad for you, but we all have natural steroids in our bodies. And when we build up, when we build up, when we build up in the faith, when we build up in the most holy faith, when we pray in the most holy faith, when we build up in the most holy faith, we are able to successfully stand against the devil. Is that right? When you build up in your most holy faith and you stand against him by standing in the gospel. It is the gospel that allows you to overcome the devil. We only overcome by what? Faith. What is it that overcomes this world? Is it not even this, our faith? Faith, the substance of things hoped for. Faith, the evidence of things seen. Faith in our Lord Jesus Christ is the way you and I have the victory. Is that right? Where my faith is diminished, I am going to lose that battle that day. Where my faith is strong, looking to Jesus, the author and finisher of my faith, I'm going to win that battle because Christ is the one that's working in me, the willing to do of his good pleasure. Did you guys get that? This is so very important for you to get. Now, the reason I'm treating this subject the way I'm doing right now is because I want you to understand that the joy that the Jews have in their text is because they've worked this whole process out that I'm talking to you about. They've had to pray for 11 months. They've had to position themselves for 11 months. They've had to prepare for 11 months. And they didn't know that they would even have Mordecai or Esther or all the lieutenants or all the captains, all the resources that came out in chapter 8 and in chapter 9. They come to discover God had been working behind the scenes to set up their triumph and their victory and not letting them know. And I told you, this is how God works. God ain't going to tell you every step of the way. God's not going to let you in on his plans. He know that some of us are so weak in faith, we even took what God told us and told the devil. Can I get a witness? We're so dumb and stupid, we can get turned around so easy. We've been in turncoat like Benedict Arnold, ran into the devil's camp, told the devil what we're up to. It's exactly what Hezekiah did when God gave him 15 more years. Opened the door to the Babylonians. Let them see everything that God was up to. They never should have entered into the temple. They never should have entered into Jerusalem. See that? Leaky mouths sink ships. And Christians are toe up for that. So God has to do a lot of work behind the scenes, above the scenes, below the scenes, in front of the scenes, without letting you know, just to bless you in order to keep you. Yes. It's really true. What I'm saying is absolutely true. God can't trust a lot of us with revelation. All he can do is let you come in on the end of the war and be blessed. What happened? I really don't know, but once the smoke cleared, I see the blessings. Now, some of us he allowed in the battle. He allows some of us in the battle because he has taught us how to exercise honor with discretion.
0: We are out of time today. We'll close our program out here and pick up where we left off next time we're together here on Way of Grace with Pastor Jesse Gastand. Thank you for spending a few minutes with us today. We trust it was profitable in your walk and relationship with Christ. Our goal here at Way of Grace is to make sure that you are growing in Christ, that you are living a life worthy of the calling that has been placed on your life from the gospel. 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Our phone number is real easy. 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Sundays at 10:30, we meet here at the church in Hayward. 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As always, it's a pleasure spending time with you here in God's Word, growing in His grace. Until next time, may Christ be your way of grace.
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8: 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You're a little too out of touch with reality. You think you're all that. And so God has to let you go through some experiences where you realize, no, you're not all that. You're some of that. But you're not all that. You have some problems. You have some weaknesses. You have some besetting sins. 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

0: But what about you truly don't know him? You've been coming to church, but and you're convicted of sin, and you know you're not in right standing with God, and you're fearful of the judgment. One thing that praise God, you're not fearful of the judgment, are you, as a believer? If you're in his word, and I'm not fearful, because you're not going to stand before judgment. The great white throne judgment is for those who don't know Jesus. As we often say, we're ready to meet him. I don't know about the process of getting there, you know? That concerns me a little. But meeting him, will you hear, well done, thou good and faithful servant?
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2: 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Jeremiah 33:3 says, Call to me, and I will answer you, and I will tell you great and mighty things which you do not know. 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
0: He knows you better than you know yourself. He doesn't not playing hide and seek. He's not trying to make life difficult. And he wants you to know as much as you need to know. And so, Lord, I need help in this. I need confirmation on this. Would you show me? Would you open or close the door? I'm going to wait on you. And he's not going, no. I'm going to make you suffer for a while. He might make you wait to make you do this. Lord, I need to hear from you. I need to hear from you. And that waiting time's not wasted time. Well, here's a bonus. I don't know if it's in there. Fourth point. Well, it's kind of confusing. I have different points. Let's just say bonus. People will use dreams and visions or the Lord spoke to me to manipulate you. All those guys I just mentioned a few minutes ago did that. Some of them.
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truly honest about what's influencing them. Right, they make a decision, yeah, but you're just being led astray by money in the world. No, I'm not. God wants to use me. He wants to build my ministry. No, you're being influenced by numbers and status and recognition or people. Just be honest. Don't tell people if you don't want to, but at least be honest with God and say, God, I don't know what's influencing me, but I want you to influence me. And the only reason I mention this is so many people think that they're being led of God's Spirit, but actually the wrong thing is influencing them. Anybody ever influenced by their flesh? Every arm should go up. I might give you another opportunity in a minute. 7, be slow to speak and actually slower to move. So you don't, when it's led of the Spirit, it's often not, you're not often not reacting. You're responding in wisdom. Okay, Lord, is this you? I'm not going to react. Any reactors? Balcony, anybody react up there? You want to fix things, get it taken care of? React. Often being led of the Spirit. Sometimes if you're to react and get out of the way of a coming car on the wrong side of the road, but usually, Lord, I want to be led of your Spirit. The reason we take time is because you have to flush out the wrong impulses. You have to kind of get rid of that, why am I doing this? The lust of the flesh, right? The lust of the eye, the pride. And it takes time to flush out all that stuff. 8, remain teachable and humble. That is the best way for God to lead you, is it not? All right, parents, let's get real. How easy is it to grab your little 2-year-old and say, okay, come on. There we go. No problem. Versus throwing a fit. And they anchor to that car. They're not getting up. You're like, yeah, we're going. Yes, you are. You're going. What's easier? How to lead them? That's the same. Fighting, kicking, and fighting and screaming? Or like, Lord, where do you want to lead me? I think I even have the verse for that. But check out this verse. My goodness. The humble, he teaches his way. Well, that tells me he resists the proud. James, I believe. He resists the proud. But he leads those who are humble. In other words, if you want to be led of the Spirit, God will lead you. If you can truly say, don't tell people what they want to hear, in this, but if you can, Lord, I truly want to know what you want me to do in this area. I can guarantee he will lead. Might not be that day, type A people. Do you ever pray and I'm ready for the answer later today? Yeah, right now, yes. I've done many of those. 9, seek godly counsel, but understand that God may lead you differently. However, the Bible says there is safety in the multitude of counsel. So many people go to one person, and that one person might not see things like you do. That's why I said in the multitude of counsel. The more counsel you can get from Christian, people, the more safety there is. But sometimes God will lead you differently when it's not a moral issue. Does that make sense? I mean, when it's like, I clearly don't know what to do here. And he will open and close doors if he wants to, will he not? When you're sincerely seeking him. Here's one of the things I've been praying about. I don't want to talk about it. I actually hate talking about it. I was actually scheduled to fly out today to be on Dr. Daniel Pompa's podcast tomorrow, but I canceled a couple weeks ago. It's the anxiety. I don't like talking about it. Most of you know what I'm going through. So when I took the trip to Mexico, which I still recommend to people, alternative route, it's actually called integrative oncology. So they use the best of both worlds. Whatever works, basically. And don't worry, I'm going somewhere. It's an important point. So, godly counsel, I saw it.

And, you know, even when I got there talking to Christian doctors, and I was 5 hours away from beginning chemotherapy. 5 hours. Cyclophosphamide. Made in 1940s from mustard gas. It's also a problem I know too much, too. That doesn't help. So, but in micro, what they call low dosage, what it does is it reveals the regulatory T cells. And often cancer can hide inside the regulatory T cells. Regulatory means they're regulating the immune system. And so what that low dose does is it exposes it. And so your immunity can get those cancer cells. I just didn't have peace. The whole time I'm fine. Okay, Lord, I'm going, but if you want to close this door, close this door. And that's actually what happened. I had vitamin C therapy, actually electrolytes, where they put electrolytes in your IV for an hour and a half, and my body just freaked out. It convulsed. It was like, it was bad. I was almost probably close to heading to the hospital. And to date, still don't know what caused, that's not normal. We've never had that happen. And so I still said, okay, listen to counsel, stayed, and it was a Tuesday, and then they did ozone therapy, where they put in a lot of oxygen, which is really good, because cancer hates oxygen. And so normally, it's fine, and my body did the same thing. And it's like, I'm like, you know, where your teeth are chattering, but this is like out of control. They got oxygen on my face. Doctors are in their stat. They got my shirt open, putting a EKG machine on, trying to regulate my heart rate and injecting stuff to slow. It's like, what in God's, they're doctors, they have no clue what's going on. So finally, when I calmed down, put on worship, and they wanted to inject stuff to get my fever down, I said, no, let me just worship for an hour and a half. And I said, I know what's happening. God is closing this door. And of course, they try to talk you into it. I go, ma'am, this door is closed. My wife's picking me up tomorrow, and we're going to Coronado for a few days. That's the plan. So, all counsel, right? Even people kind of got mad at me for leave, but it's like God closed that door. And because he deals with people differently. A pastor friend of mine has the same thing I have. He's his third trip down there. And he loves, it's working great for him. But God works differently. And ever since I found out, once I start everything, the last 5 months, I've been doing much better. I don't feel it much anymore. I have tons of energy. So, I don't know what that means, though. I have no clue what that means. It just means day by day, trusting the Lord. But God was using something different in my life, because whatever the end of the story is, I don't know what's going to be. He gets all the glory, all the credit. I can't say Mexico worked, chemotherapy worked, this worked, that worked. It's like, I'm just trusting the Lord. And so that's why he will, and talk about a closed door. I mean, it's like we've never seen anything like that. I don't know what, 5 hours away. And I still know, cyclophosphamide, drip, drip, drip, drip, drip. And then you got to take pills home for months. And it says, don't touch them and keep out of the way of kids. I'm like, I have to deal with this. What is going on here? But I also regulate. It's like, okay, I'm feeling great. This, my lymph nodes way down. This, okay, Lord, because he doesn't want you to be naive. And I was actually, another where I use godly counsel is USC was scheduled for neck surgery, I think back in March. And when I went to Mexico, or so I don't have the exact dates, April, it was probably April, Morgan, I remember, the head doctor there said, I actually wouldn't do that. I can do it, but I wouldn't do that because they're going to cut your whole neck open, remove lymph nodes, and then they'll go in your mouth. You have to sign something that says they can take out whatever they feel necessary. And, you know, it's part of your tongue, your mouth. They can go in and they can go beyond margins and things like that. He goes, for you being a speaker and quality of life, he goes, and that was
to me, that was okay. That's how I felt that peace too already. So God is using the counselors and he's opening doors and he knows my heart has never been more pure to know his will and to seek his will. And he'll lead in those certain ways, but he leads people differently. There's people here, even here this morning, that have used chemotherapy and radiation and surgery, and God uses how he guides is really up to the individual. And just so you know, well, no, I won't get too many different details on, but yeah, so that was one of the stories. I don't know if I'll tell it the second because I don't like to talk about it. I like to just move forward, but I think it's important for you guys to understand how God will close a door if you're sincere and you're sincerely seeking him. So seeking godly counsel, but understand God may lead you differently. Here's why. Most people have a certain lens they look through. Correct people, Shane, you need to get healed. You need to do this. And so they're right. There's nothing wrong with that. But what is God doing? Your counsel needs to be weighed and waited on, especially when people give you words from the Lord. Anybody get those? God told me to tell you. And it's just, you know, it's an area you have to be very careful in. And then I'll close with point 10, faith in his sovereign control. Faith in his sovereign control is critical. Guys, this is where the rubber meets the road. Because we can, as Christians, we control things, we make decisions, and if we're not careful, we can begin to try to control God. Anybody relate? So, being led of the Spirit, at some point, you get to this, hopefully every day, Lord, I'm trusting in your sovereign control. It's critical because you'll have a certain idea of how things should be done a certain way. And when they're not done that way, or when life, you get the bad news, the phone call, the doctor, right? And you'll have a nervous breakdown, anxiety, because this is critical. Faith in a sovereign control. Sovereignty, it trusting God, it holds the line even when the course seems uncertain. Here's the thing. God often isn't very clear, so we walk in faith and we seek him. If we knew with certainty, then it's not faith and we would be less inclined to seek him. Did you catch that? I don't know. This is a tough one for me because I want to know. I want to see clearly. I want to know, is this the right path? Sometimes like, oh, maybe. As long as it's not bad, right? Well, that's a no-brainer. But sometimes God, that's why it's called faith. Lord, I don't know if we should start this church. Step out. I don't know if we should do this. Step out. I mean, if most of us were honest, we were never 100% sure if we should marry the person we married. Maybe some of you were, good for you. But a lot of us, you know, faith. Should I take this job? Gosh, faith. We want the right path, but then it's not faith. Many times we don't know what that right path is. What about if the mountain, Jesus said, pray and this mountain will be moved into the sea. What if the mountain isn't meant to be moved, but meant to be climbed? From streams in the desert, I don't know if we have this one, you will never learn faith in comfortable surroundings. God gives us his promises in a quiet hour, seals our covenants with great and gracious words, and then steps back and waits to see how much we believe. He then allows the tempter to come, and the ensuing test seems to contradict all that he has spoken. This is when faith wins its crown. Is that not true? We think faith is easy. Actually, guys, it's hard. Faith is hard. Genuine faith.
God says, here's my promises, here's my word, now I'm going to step back. What about if you're not healed? What about the tempter comes in, and what about if you're overcome with anxiety and fear? What are you going to do about that? Also, faith doesn't always step out. Sometimes it stays put. So here's a verse for some of you. James 1:5. If any one of you lacks wisdom, you should ask God, who gives generously to all without finding fault, and it will be given to you. Does anybody lack wisdom today? Look, is that a promise or what? I've read that over and over. I'm like, that's a promise from the Word of God. If you lack wisdom in a certain area, ask God. Now, it does go on to say, when He gives it to you, don't be like a double-minded man, compromising, contemplating, justifying, everything we just talked about. You need a reminder of those? What were they? Excuses, justifications, procrastinations. No, once He gives you that wisdom, you've got to step out on it. If not, you'll become an unstable man. So, a closing conviction, I used it last week, but I want to put up there again. Jesus said in John 16:8 that when the Holy Spirit comes, He will convict the world in regard to sin and righteousness and judgment. So the Holy Spirit will convict a person of their sin and their righteousness. They're not in right standing with God. And there is a judgment to come. So, as we're talking about being led of the Spirit, if God is convicting you this morning to get that relationship right with Him, do not avoid it. That conviction, it's a wonderful gift. Do you know people wouldn't come to God without that conviction? The drawing of the Spirit? Nobody comes to the Son except by the Father draw Him. There's a drawing, there's conviction. You need to make that decision, maybe some of you today. I'm coming home. I'm repenting. I'm believing. I'm coming home, God. Whether you're a prodigal, what about if you don't know Him? You truly don't know Him. You've been coming to church, and you're convicted of sin, and you know you're not in right standing with God, and you're fearful of the judgment. One thing that praise God, you're not fearful of the judgment, are you? As a believer? If you're in His Word, and I'm not fearful, because you're not going to stand before judgment. The great white throne judgment is for those who don't know Jesus. As we often say, we're ready to meet Him. I don't know about the process of getting there. You know, that concerns me a little. But meeting Him, will you hear, well done, thou good and faithful servant? There's only two options. Well done, thou good and faithful servant. Or, depart from me, I never knew you. That's heavy, huh, Joe? Can you imagine somebody living their whole life thinking they're okay? I go to church. I own a Bible. I live in America. God bless the USA. And if we had time, we could turn to it where He says, but we ate and drank in Your presence. You sat with us. We heard You teach. We did all these things. And He'll say, depart from me. I don't know you, you who practice lawlessness. Now, of course, He knows who they are, obviously, but there's no relationship there via repentance. So make that decision today if you haven't. And for the Christian, the best way to be led of the Spirit is to be filled. The best way to hear is to be filled. The best way to know His will is to be filled with His Spirit. So, we'll end with this thought. How are you filled? You're as filled as much as you want to be. Me too. I don't think I'm 100%. Nobody is.
But the more you empty yourself, the more you empty yourself of self, of your self-will, of what you want, stop running from God, stop ignoring His voice, and get back to that just full surrender, that's when the filling comes. And it's beautiful. It's so much more easier to be led of the Spirit when you're filled with His Spirit. Amen.

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And for all the latest on what God is doing with His ministry here, please be sure to follow us on most social media platforms. 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Thank you again for listening to today's message of Regaining Lost Ground, where we are reminded daily, times change, truth does not.

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5: Here's my question. Do you need a personal spiritual revival? I said, well, I don't know. How can I tell if I need one? Let me ask you a few questions. Was there a time in your Christian life when your passion for Christ was stronger? Was there a time in your life when you read God's word more faithfully and were involved in church more than you are now? If so, you need a personal spiritual revival. Was there a time when you shared the gospel more? In fact, you looked for opportunities to engage people with the message of Jesus Christ. If so, you need a personal spiritual revival, because these are signs of someone who has left their first love. Jesus said to the church of Ephesus, loose paraphrase, hey, I know you guys are busy. I know you're discerning. I know you work hard. I'm great with that. But let me just tell you something. I have something against you. You have left your first love. So remember, therefore, from where you have fallen and repent and do the first works quickly. So really, here are the 3 R's of getting right with God. The 3 R's of having a spiritual revival personally. Number one, remember. Were things different before? Was your faith stronger before? Remember that, mark it. Number 2, repent. Change your direction. Do a U-turn. Number 3, repeat. Do the first works quickly. Do those things you used to do. Remember from where you have fallen. So revival starts with you.
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16: The first name and the most used name in the scripture of God is Yahweh. Say it with me. Yahweh means the God who's always there. Yahweh means the name of God, and it's used more in the Bible than any other name. In fact, it's used 6,800 times in both Old and New Testament. And the translation literally, Yahweh means to be, or the ever-living God, or the self-existing God. All that means that God does not need anything outside of Himself. He does not need anyone outside of Himself for His self-existence. And that is why I want you to yell with me, praise Yahweh.
17: Praise Yahweh.
16: God bless you. The second name that revealed to us in the scripture is Yahweh Yara. Can you say that? In English, we often say Jehovah Jireh, and then the song the kids often sing here, and they have to go and explain it, you know, my provider. Because I'm going to explain to you, it's more than just a provider. The word means a lot more than just being my provider. The word Yireh is the one who sees ahead, not just the one who sees. Everybody can see, but it's the one who sees ahead. If somebody up high up there, he can see things you can't see. When was the last time did you thank God for going ahead of you and rescuing you, even when you did not know it? Because He sees your needs before you do. Because He sees your needs before the needs arises. Because He sees the problem before it appears. Because He provides a solution to your impossibility before you discover them. Because He sees your difficulties and He helps you overcome them. Because He sees your temptations and He gives you victory over them before you face them. He is Yahweh Yara. He sees ahead and prepares ahead, even when you can't see it. Now I come to the third name that God reveals to us about Himself, and that's Yahweh Rapha. Now the word Rapha means to heal, to cure, or to restore, more accurate. And beloved, God doesn't only heal and restores. Healing is His name. Can I get an amen? Healing is His name. His name is synonymous with wholeness. His name is synonymous with power for our weakness. His name is synonymous with being a balm on our wounds. His name is synonymous with healthy self-image. His name is synonymous with mending broken hearts. His name is synonymous with the renewal of our degenerate minds. His name is synonymous with restoring shattered relationships. And the greatest wholeness, of course, we're going to experience when we see Him face to face, because the Bible said we're going to be like Him. And imagine that day. We're going to be like Jesus. And that is why we praise and we worship, adore Yahweh Rapha. We praise who?
17: Yahweh Rapha.
16: And the fourth name God reveals to us about Himself is Yahweh Nissi. God is my banner. Now, beloved Himurat, please, when you're fighting under Yahweh's flag, let me tell you, on the authority of the Word of God, you are assured of victory. Listen, you and I know from practical everyday life, we know that we honor and respect the American flag. And the reason we honor and respect the flag is because for those who have fought for that flag and died in protecting that flag, because of the freedom that we have, we owe to those who gave their life to defend the flag. The very prosperity we enjoy, and we may not have it for much longer, but at least we've got it now. The very prosperity we have is because people fought and died for that flag. In the same way, when we praise Yahweh Nissi, we are waving His flag. We are saying to the enemy of our soul, take this, Satan. We are waving and we are marching under Yahweh's flag. I am under Yahweh's magnificent oversight. I am under Yahweh's control. And because Yahweh is Nissi and is my Nissi, Satan, you need to know that my victory is assured. Satan, you need to know that you cannot destroy me and you cannot destroy God's purpose in my life until He says so. You haven't heard me say this. When people worried about me going here or traveling or whatever, then they come say, are you sure you're doing this? I say, listen, I am indestructible until God says so. Until He calls me home, I am indestructible. And so are you. So are you. Beloved, we need to fly the Lord's flag. We need to fly it in our lives. We need to fly it over our souls. We need to fly it over our families. We need to fly it over our homes. And we need to fly it over our marriages. We need to fly it over our church. And that is the secret of victory. I don't know, only you do, what giants are you facing in your life. I don't know what giants are you facing right now. I don't know, but you do. I don't know whom you think out to destroy you. I don't know who's trying to destroy your marriage, or who's trying to destroy your family, or who's trying to destroy your business. I don't know, but you do. I don't know who or what is terrifying you and causing you to live in fear and in terror and anxiety and worry. I don't know what past experience that is haunting you and that's pulling you back every time you want to go forward. That past experience pulls you back. But whatever giant you are facing today, you can yell, praise Yahweh Nissi. Praise who? He is bigger than any giant in your life. He is greater than any problem. He is mightier than any obstacle. He is higher than any mountain that you're facing. Say it with me. Praise
17: Yahweh.
16: And the fifth one is Yahweh Makadosh. That's the Hebrew word which means to be set apart. Be set apart. Dedicated for a cause. Set aside. Makadosh is used of people when they're being set aside for a task, or sometimes actually used for utensils in the temple. When they put these utensils for holy use, for God's use in the temple, they're not allowed to be used for anything else. That word is used, Makadosh. This utensils are Makadosh. This people are Makadosh. And it's translated, yes, in English, holy. Holy. I am told there are so many pastors and Bible teachers who do not want to use the word holy. They do not want to use the word holiness because they say it actually causes unreasonable restriction over their behavior. How far we've come. How far we've come. Think about this. The word that means to be cleansed and set apart is now an offense. The Bible said without holiness, no one can see God. Say that with me. Without
17: holiness,
16: no one can see God. What does it mean? It means to be separated from sin. It means to be set aside or dedicated. Listen to me. When we say God is holy, it means that He's totally separated from sin, that He is totally set aside from all impurities. It means, as He said and described Himself in Leviticus chapter 20 and verse 7, I am Yahweh Makadosh. This is the way God describes Himself. You can't improve on that. God's holiness also means that He's free to act in ways that may not make sense to us, but make perfect sense to Him. And He goes to God, why are you doing this? Why is this happening, God? I got this. Not me. God is saying that. I got it. It's under my control. Don't panic. Listen to me. When we try to put God in a box, I want you to remember that it is Yahweh Makadosh. Say it with me. Yahweh Makadosh. He is totally free to act graciously when we expect judgment. He is free to manifest Himself differently from what we expected. But also God sets Himself apart for His church. This is the one thing that tears me up. I'm telling you, and I'm going to explain to you what I mean by this. John 17, the high priestly prayer, where Jesus praying not just for the disciples, but for those who are going to come and believe through their message. You see, God set Himself apart for the believers. He set Himself apart for their holiness. He set Himself apart for their encouragement. He set Himself apart for their empowerment. He set Himself apart for us to be the totality of His focus. Think about that. Think about that. When you begin to comprehend that, I pray that everyone will get it. If you are His child, God is set apart for you to be the totality of His focus. And when that happens, when you get it, I pray to God you get it, okay? When you get it, you want to be set apart totally for Him. You can't help it. And so we praise who? Six, Yahweh Shalom. He is our peace. He is our peace. In the book of Judges, chapter 6, verse 24, Gideon builds an altar to the Lord, and he called it Yahweh Shalom. Yahweh Shalom. Say it with me. Why? Because at that time, God's people had no peace. They had no peace of mind. They had no peace physically. They had no peace at all. I want you to remember this. When Satan comes, especially in the days we're living in right now, and try to steal your peace, I want you to remember that, okay? Whatever you're going through right now, remember Yahweh is what? Yahweh. Here you go. Yahweh. Back then, the Israelites are being harassed by their enemies. I mean, they could not get a decent night's sleep. They were harassed and harassed day after day. And they come in as soon as their crops are ready to be harvested. They light a fire and they burn them and they become impoverished. And they got in such a miserable situation. They were on the verge of death. And one day, listen to me, one day they faced up to the source of the lack of peace. This is the problem. We never go to the source. We always focus on the symptoms. We stay with the symptoms. But you need to go to the source. Find out what is causing that lack of peace. And they faced up to it. They faced up to the fact that the reason for the lack of peace is they're disobedient to Yahweh. And so they cry to the Lord. And the Lord sends an angel to a man, very ordinary man, in fact, beyond ordinary. The name is Gideon. As a matter of fact, when the angels appeared to him, he said, oh, you mighty man of God. And Gideon turned to be an Italian. And he said, you talking to me? Are you talking to me? I'm the man of courage. You came to the wrong guy. This is the wrong address. You need to go somewhere else. No, it was you. It was you. Because you plus God equal mighty power. Don't you ever forget that. And so the Lord gives them victory. And they name the place Yahweh Shalom. I want to tell you something you can take to the bank. Not literally, but you know what I mean. If you do not experiencing genuine, deep, abiding peace, it's for two reasons. Either you have never given your life to Jesus Christ and never experienced His presence in your life, or the vast majority of people who are listening to me right now come under the second category, is that they're living in blatant disobedience to the Word of God. In either case, God can change it today. He can change it today. Yahweh Shalom. Praise
17: Yahweh Shalom.
16: Yahweh Roy. Actually, it's more than just the Lord is my shepherd. It really is. The Hebrew word is so tender. I wish I could explain it. It's so tender. Now, we don't see sheep, we don't see shepherds, and we don't even relate to that to begin with. But the word does really mean more than just the Lord is my shepherd. Ro'i means that His grace is perfect for me, that His peace endures in my life, that His leading of me is most thoughtful, that His comfort to me is superior than all others, that His companionship is eternal and forever, that His assurance banishes all my fears, that His provision makes my enemy flee, that His anointing is my abundance, and that His goodness and mercy is overflowing. Can I get an amen?
17: Amen.
16: Praise Yahweh Roy. Say it with me.
17: Praise Yahweh
16: Roy. Okay, I come to the eighth one, and it's found in Jeremiah 23, verse 5. Yahweh tasdiknu. I know it's hard to get your tongue around it. Don't worry about it. Yahweh tasdiknu. The Lord our righteousness. In Jeremiah 23:5, Jeremiah prophesied of the coming of Jesus, the Messiah. Now, Isaiah and Jeremiah probably gave us more detailed prophecy about the coming of Christ hundreds of years before He was born. We saw Abraham gave us a prophecy 2,000 years before He was born. In fact, Jesus said, Abraham longed to see my day, and he saw my day. But here's what he said. Let me read the scripture to you. This is the name by which he will be called. This is a future prophecy, that he will be called the Lord our righteousness. Remember, during the time of the prophecy, this prophecy came as a nice glass of cold water to a thirsty and parched people. Because during that time of Jeremiah, there were many prophets who are false prophets. They were prophesying falsely. That sounds familiar. So many of the priests were just busy feathering their own nests. They're feathering their own nests. Those who preach prosperity gospel, they're the ones who are prospering, not the congregation. Violence was rampant. Bloodshed. I could never understand, and I don't get into politics, as you know, but I will speak the truth. I could never understand anybody can vote for anyone who is pro-abortion when God said bloodshed is abhorrent to me. I know you know this. And it's not because I nearly was aborted that this is significant to me. It's significant to me because God said, I abhor bloodshed. And a person who doesn't have his or her compass right on life, they got it messed up everywhere else. The spiritual leaders in the time of Jeremiah were confused. They were uncertain. And here comes the word from the Lord. The day is coming. The day is coming. And I'm sending my Messiah who be called my righteousness. And you know, not long ago when I was preaching from the Sermon on the Mount, I told you, we have no righteousness if we live 2 million lifetimes, if we do a lot of good work that lasts million years. We have no righteousness. We have no right standing with God the Father. Only through the righteousness of Jesus Christ are we righteous before God. In fact, the word literally means, tasdiknu, means an upright or straight, or an arrow sometimes referred to. No wonder the Apostle Paul could say, 1 Corinthians chapter 1, verse 30, he said, Christ is our righteousness. We have no righteousness without Jesus. Praise Yahweh Tzadiknu. Say it with me. Praise. Finally, for now anyway, ninth name is Yahweh Shammah. Actually, literally can be the God who hears me. But the one who hears me is because he's there all the time. The God who's always there, or God who always hears me. Beloved, listen to me. He is there for you every moment of every day. He never puts you on hold to take another call. He never turns you down. He never ignores you. He never says, oh, no, not you again. In fact, the Bible said he rejoices over us with singing. He's delighted when you come to him. He loves it when you genuinely want to fellowship with him. He loves it when you want to be in intimacy with him. In Matthew 28, 20, Jesus said, lo, I am with you, how often?
18: Always.
16: How many times?
18: Always.
16: Praise with me. Yahweh Shammah. I'm almost at the end, but I want to give a word of testimony. I have never begun to praise the names of God without being engulfed in the presence of God. Not one time. I don't know if I'm giving away family secrets, but I was up at 4 o'clock and in another room, of course, praying, and I was praying loud. My wife jumped out of bed and said, are you okay? I said, yeah, just praising God. Listen, the more I know God, the more I want to praise him. And the more I see him working in my life, the more I see his power and sovereignty surrounding me. Now, what I want you to do as we come to the end, I want you to go through the list with me. All the nine names. Praise.
18: Yahweh.
16: Praise.
18: Yahweh.
16: Praise.
18: Yahweh.
16: Praise.
18: Yahweh.
16: Praise.
18: Yahweh.
16: Praise.
18: Yahweh.
16: Praise. Praise. Praise. Father, I pray in the name of Jesus, teach us in these tough, hard days. Teach us to praise your names. That is the secret of our power. That's the secret of victory. Lord, I pray that we would develop intimacy with you, that regardless of what happens all around us, we know that we have power where power really belongs. You, Lord Jesus, in your name I pray. Amen and amen and amen.
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21: 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Church leaders who refuse often face arrest. As faithful Christians gathered one night to pray in the Wenzhou City area, hundreds of police officers invaded their church building. Worshippers were forced outside and barred from entering the building. Authorities then proceeded to desecrate parts of the church, destroying the bell tower and tearing down the cross. The following day, local government officials celebrated the destruction of the church property with a commemoration ceremony and elaborate fireworks display. Please pray God would strengthen and uplift the hearts of our brothers and sisters in Wenzhou.
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24: I hate flying. I've never put all of my weight on an airplane yet. I was on a plane once, and the man next to me had his young son sitting next to him. The little boy went to sleep with his head in his father's lap. While he was sleeping, we went through some very rough turbulence. Do you know what that little boy did? He kept on sleeping. Jesus said we should become a child. And that's hard because children have no power. Don't get credit for anything except being little. But then, that's the point, isn't it? I'm Steve Brown. You think about that. 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
5: In any major battle, and I think of World War II specifically, the key targets were always the communication lines and the supply lines, prayer and fellowship. Same's true when it comes to our spiritual relationship with Christ. Our enemy is always after the both of them. Let's talk about that next.

0: And again, greetings in Christ. Welcome to Graceful Truth with Pastor Steve Converse from Grace Bible Church in Redwood City. The communication lines are always the first thing we go after. You see, if you can break up the communication lines in a war, well, the front lines can't talk to the powers that be behind them, and vice versa. Satan knows this and does everything to keep us from prayer. So let's talk about prayer and encourage one another towards that end. With a look at prayer, Pastor Steve Converse with today's broadcast of Graceful Truth.
1: Well, thirdly, prayer is an act of supplication. And in Philippians chapter 4, verse 6, Paul makes it very clear. He says, don't worry about anything. Don't worry about anything, but in everything, with prayer and what? Supplication, make your requests known unto God, and the peace of God, which surpasses all understanding. In other words, you're not even going to understand how this is working, folks, but you know what? It's going to keep your hearts and minds in Christ Jesus. The result of your asking, your requests in prayer, what Paul says, the result of that is, you know what? You're going to have some sort of peace in your mind. And in John chapter 16, verse 24, it points out to us that prayer is an act of supplication. It's a way that we make our request known unto God. In verse 23 of John 16, it says, in that day you will ask nothing of me. Truly, truly, I say to you, whatever you ask of the Father in my name, he will give it to you. Verse 24. Until now, you have what? Asked nothing in my name. And he says what? Ask, and you will receive. Why? So that your joy may be full. He says, you know what? You're going to be filled with joy. You're going to be happy because you're going to ask. And you know what I'm going to do? I'm going to answer. That's a promise from God. The fact of the matter is prayer is God's chosen method really of meeting our needs in so many ways. The Bible teaches that there are some things that God has promised to do only if we pray. Some people think, well, you know, they get into their theological chair and they think,

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4: And this guy goes up to heaven, and he gets up there, and he's looking around, and he sees all these big warehouses, and he's looking all over the place, and there's just mile after mile of these warehouses. He's like, wonder what's in these things. So he walks in the warehouse, and there's all these incredible blessings, gifts, spiritual situations, fantastic things, tremendous gifts, jobs, homes, families, all kinds of packaged up neat little gifts. And he asked the Lord, he said, what is this? All these warehouses with all these packaged gifts here. And the Lord looks at him and says, well, there's a tag on each one of the gifts. Go ahead and read the tag. It says the same on all the gifts. So he bent down, he looked at one of the gifts, and he pulled the tag around, he read it, and it says, never asked for. See, God doesn't, I know that's kind of a silly illustration, but you know what? C.H. Spurgeon said this. He said, God never shuts his storehouses until you shut your mouth. I think that's good. See, we need to start asking God. We need to understand that prayer is an act of supplication. I mean, what are you lacking right now in your life? Maybe it's simply because you never asked God for it. Maybe you haven't believed God for it. Well, what do you ask God for? What is God's will? How many people here want to know what God's will is? Hopefully everybody, right? What do we ask God for when we go to him in prayer? Well, I heard John MacArthur share this one time. He said, you know what? God's will for you is basically, it's very simple. First of all, it's to be saved. 1 Timothy chapter 2, verses 3 and 4. This is good and it's pleasing in the sight of God our Savior, who desires all people to be saved and to come to the knowledge of truth. What is God's will for your life? First of all, it's to be saved. 2 Peter 3:9, the Lord is not slow to fulfill his promise, as some count slowness, but is patient toward you. Why? Not wishing that any should perish, but all should reach repentance. So he wants you to be saved. Well, after you're saved, what's he want? He wants you to be spirit-filled. Ephesians 5, 17 and 18. Therefore, don't be foolish, but understand what the will of the Lord is. Do not get drunk with wine. That's debauchery. But be filled with what? The Holy Spirit. Be filled. Be under control. That's what that word means. Be continuously under control of the Spirit. Well, not just saved and spirit-filled, but also sanctified. He says, for this is the will of God, your sanctification, that you abstain from sexual immorality. 1 Thessalonians 4:13. God wants you to live a sanctified life. He wants you to set yourself apart from the world. As hard as that is in the day and age we live in, that's what God expects. Fourthly, God wants us to be submissive. James 4:7 very simply says, submit therefore to God. We don't like that word submissive, but it's right there and it's biblical. So saved, spirit-filled, sanctified, submissive. He also, listen to this one, hold on, he wants you to suffer. It's God's will for you to suffer. We don't hear that a lot today. 1 Peter 4:19 says, therefore, let those who suffer according to God's will entrust their souls to a faithful Creator while doing good. When's the last time you realized that? Part of God's will for you is to suffer. And the last thing is to say thanks, to be thankful. Give thanks in all circumstances. 1 Thessalonians 5:18 says, for this is the will of God in Christ Jesus for you. So you take those six things. Well, what about other things? You know what? If you do those six things, then you go and do whatever you want. That's pretty much it. If you're spirit-filled, if you're saved, if you're sanctified, if you're submissive, if you're learning to suffer and you're thankful, you can do whatever you want. And you know what's going to happen? God is going to give you the desires of your heart. God's not interested in you asking for something you don't want. Do you understand that? The Bible over and over again, Psalm 145 verse 19, it says, he fulfills the desires of those who fear him, who also hears their cry.

0: and saves them. He fulfills the what? The desires. Not just the needs, the desires. Because if you're fearing God, your desires are going to be right. Psalm 37:4 says this, delight yourself also in the Lord, and he will what? Give you the desires of your heart. If you delight yourself in God, you're trying to do the best that you can to let God's Spirit live through you. Your desires are not going to be wrong. Psalm 84:11 says, no good thing will he withhold from those who walk uprightly. See, God is not up in heaven holding on to all these things in his warehouses and just kind of, you got to convince me to give this stuff to you. No. God doesn't have white knuckle syndrome. You know, he's not holding on to everything he has with white knuckles. He's saying, please just ask. I want to bless you. I want to bless your family, but you got to ask. Remember when I was a youth pastor, we were up at Hume Lake and certain students, not in our group, but in another group from another church, they were giving their testimonies of how God used the camp the year before. And one of these young boys, I think he was probably in maybe 10th or 11th grade, he got up and he shared his testimony how he came to Christ last year at Hume Lake, and he got saved, and he said he went back to his church and they started teaching him all this theology, which was good. He said he learned that God was all-powerful. He's omnipotent. He had all these big words, you know. And he said that, you know, God is omnipresent. He's everywhere. He goes, and then I realized that God is omniscient. He knows everything. Well, this young Christian man, you know, the fall came and he got back into school and he's pondering this one day as he's studying, and he had an algebra test coming up. And he started thinking, you know, God, if you know everything about everything, God, I bet you even know what questions the algebra teacher is going to put on the final exam. Sounds like pretty simple faith, right? And he says, you know, God, if you know everything from the beginning to the end, then you know what, even before he writes the exam, you already know it. So God, give me wisdom as I study these different formulas. Give me wisdom on what to study so that I'm studying the right stuff, because I don't want to flunk this exam, but, you know, it's a tough subject for me, and God, I'm just trusting you, you know. And the exam grew closer and closer. And the night before, he's still studying, and the exam's the next day. And he prayed, Lord, the Bible says that you'll give us the desires of our heart. So God, I'm going to ask you, and this is probably crazy, God, but help me get an 87 on that exam tomorrow. I don't know why he didn't ask for 100. Maybe he didn't have faith. I don't know, but he asked for an 87. And he went on with his testimony. He said he went in, and boy, you know, he's taking this test. He's describing the whole thing. And he said, you know, the answers are coming pretty freely, you know. What is God's answer in this prayer? And felt pretty good when he left that Thursday. Came back on Friday, feeling pretty good. And got his test back. And he got an 86. And for a young Christian, he said it was very discouraging. He looked at the paper. He couldn't even believe it. An 86. God, that's not what I asked you for. God, I asked you for an 87. Is this a sham? Is this for real? What's going on here, God? And the whole weekend, man, he's having this dialogue with God. You know, I don't understand it. You know, I mean, you gave me everything, but I got an 86, but I asked you for an 87. He's kind of having his own crisis of faith. Went to church on Sunday and whatever. Just kind of forgot about the whole thing. He gets back on Monday. And he said, the teacher, the first thing she did after we did the pledge and all that stuff, she got up in front of the class and she named 5 students. And she said, I need your tests back because I made a mistake. And you know what? She corrected the mistake. And you know what he got? He got an 87. And he said, you know what? It was like God put me through this ringer all weekend. But you know what? He proved himself faithful. And that may sound kind of silly, but you know what? God's concerned about things like that. God's concerned when we ask him for things. And he says, you know what? I'm going to answer your prayers that your joy, what? Will be made complete. It will be made full. But if we're never praying, we never give God the opportunity to answer our requests. I mean, you know, as a father and a grandfather, and some of you know this as well, you know, you love to give your kids things. It's kind of a blessing. Sometimes even when they don't need stuff, you buy them stuff. Just kind of watch their face. Oh, this is cool. It's a blessing to be able to grant someone a gift. Well, in Luke chapter 11, verse 11, Jesus says, which of you fathers, if your son asks for a fish to eat, would give him a snake? Or if he asks for an egg or whatever, would give him a scorpion? And Jesus said, if you then who are evil know how to give good gifts to your children, how much more will your Father in heaven give the Holy Spirit to those who ask him? See, God is interested in giving us the desires of our hearts. He delights in answering our requests. So prayer is an act of dedication, quickly, communication, supplication. The last thing is prayer is an act of cooperation. Cooperation. We understand God is sovereign, but you know what? God has sovereignly chosen in his plan that we can cooperate in his plan with him by praying. We can see his word done on earth. God, prayer is God's program. It's his MO. It's the way he operates. Prayer is God saying, I have chosen to limit myself to what I accomplish on earth simply by limiting myself to the faith of my children on earth. What they believe me for, I'll do. I mean, think about it. When you're praying for other people, what are you doing? You're cooperating with God. You're teaming up with God to accomplish God's work in their life. Look back one chapter, John 14. And it's probably one of the more amazing verses in the Gospels. But in John 14, in verse 11, Jesus starts out here and he says, believe me that I am in the Father and the Father is in me. And if you don't believe that, just look at the works I'm doing. At least believe those miracles, which they did. And then verse 12 says, truly, truly, Jesus says, I say to you, whoever believes in me will also, look at this, do the works that I do. And greater works than these will he do, because I am going to the Father. You think of the works that Jesus did, and we're doing greater works? See, he's not so much focusing on the miraculous. He's not saying, oh, you're going to do more miracles than I am. As far as the sign and wonders and all those things, clearly that's not the case. What's he talking about, the greater works? When the original, it just says basically, if you believe in me and also in the works that I do, you'll do greater things or works isn't even there. And he says in verse 13, whatever you ask in my name, this I will do, that the Father may be glorified in the Son. If you ask me anything in my name, I will what? Do it. I mean, have you been raising the dead lately, healing the sick? He says, anyone who has faith in me will do what I have been doing. And he will do even greater things than these because I'm going to the Father. What are the greater things that Jesus is talking about? I mean, I think that it's important for us to understand that. He says, whatever you ask in my name so that the Father may bring glory to his Son, you may ask me for anything in my name and I will do it. How are we going to do greater things than what Jesus did while he was here on earth? Simple. It's through prayer. It's through prayer. Because prayer is what? Prayer is limitless. Think about it. I mean, when Christ was here on earth, I mean, he was God, but he was in a bod, so he couldn't be everywhere at once. So even when Christ went to this village over here and he healed everybody there, that meant there was a village over there where nobody got healed. Because he chose to physically go here. Do you ever think about the limitless nature of our prayers? Prayer is not limited by time or space. You know, you can be praying today and your prayers could have an effect 5 years from now. Prayer isn't limited by space. This morning, when I woke up, I was going through the prayer journal, did the prayers, and then I prayed for those officers' families down in Palm Springs that lost their lives over the weekend. They don't know me. I don't know them. I'm not even in their neighborhood. Prayed for the people back east dealing with the flood waters. All those things are not limited because of space or time. It's very empowering. When you stop and think about it, people may reject your appeals. People may reject your arguments. People may even reject you as a Christian. But you know what? They're totally defenseless against your prayers. They can't do anything. Proverbs 21:1 says, "The king's heart is a stream of water in the hand of the Lord. He turns it wherever he will." Do you ever think of that? Like a river, God can change the course of history, even through the prayers of his people. Over the years of ministry, I've done a lot of counseling with people, with couples, with individuals. And a lot of times they're at the end of the rope. They're in an impossible situation. And usually they'll say something like this, "You know, I'm so discouraged. I'm so at the bottom of I just don't know what to do. I guess the only thing I can do is pray." And I want to say, wow, don't say it like that. The one thing that you can do is pray. At least you've got a resource that most of the world doesn't have. If you can pray, you can make the impossible possible. All of a sudden, you're not trying to work it out on your own anymore. You've got the power of God behind you. Six times in this passage, Jesus says, "If you will ask, I will answer. If you will ask, I will do." He says, "Your part is the asking. My part is the doing." That's because he's in a lot better position than we are. He says, "If you pray, I will do." I think we get our focus on the wrong things sometimes. You know, I think today we live in a Christianity that's filled with celebrities. I mean, you stop and you think, who are going to be the heroes in heaven? Who are going to be the heroes in heaven? Do you think it's going to be the Billy Graham or the Charles Spurgeons? I don't think so. I really don't. I think the heroes in heaven are going to be those little unknown people who spent time on their knees praying for those individuals who were in the limelight, because there are no little peoples in God's eyes. Prayer is the most important thing you can do. D.L. Moody said this: "Every great movement of God can be traced to a single praying, kneeling figure." So do we want to believe God that he can change us as individuals, that he can change our church, that he can change our city, our state, our country? I mean, beloved, I don't know why. We need a miracle to turn things around. God acts according to prayer. And I pray that as a church, we will be a praying church, that we will fall on our knees quicker than we will run to some activity, that we'll take the time to ask God to meet those needs. Father, we thank you for your word this morning. I want to ask just us as we gather here, what are you lacking right now in your life? Maybe you're lacking those things because you never asked God for it. You know what? He says, please ask me. Please ask me. He wants to answer your prayers. He wants to do it in accord with his will. This isn't a name it and claim it situation that we believe in. But go to God and ask him, "Lord, teach me how to pray. Help prayer to be a bigger part of my life, not just a ritual that I go through every day or before I eat or before I go to sleep." Because, Father, we're excited about what you're going to do in and through us. Lord, this world is quickly fading. It's just falling apart. And Lord, we just pray that you would remind us that it's not through the political system that we look for you to work miraculously. It's through prayer. We pray that you would change people's hearts one at a time. Father, you can do that with the most vile people. Lord, help us to have that kind of faith. Help us to never give up on you working a miracle, changing a life, transforming somebody, bringing somebody from darkness into light. Help us to be part of that through prayer. If there's anyone here this morning who's yet to put their faith, their trust in Christ, Lord, I pray that you would make it very clear to them that they're a sinner, that we're all sinners. All have sinned and fall short of the glory of God. And there's only one way out of this mess in which we find ourselves. It's through the sacrifice of Christ on the cross. He says, you know what? If you're feeling weary, if you're feeling downtrodden, if you're feeling just overrun with issues, come to me. I'll take your burden. I'll take it off your shoulders for you. For the first time, you'll sense a forgiveness that you've never sensed before, because you've turned those sins, those burdens you're carrying, over to a God who loves and cares for you very much. Cry out to him even now and say, "Lord, be merciful to me, a sinner. Show me your truth. Teach me how to communicate with you, how to pray." I pray that that would be a prayer that God would answer for you today. that you would be forgiven of your sins, and that you would come to know that God is not your enemy. He desires to be your friend. But he can only be your friend if you come through the Lord Jesus Christ and his sacrifice for your sins. And just give us a wonderful day. We thank you and we praise you in Jesus' name. Amen.
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7: Here's my question. Do you need a personal spiritual revival? I said, well, I don't know. How can I tell if I need one? Let me ask you a few questions. Was there a time in your Christian life when your passion for Christ was stronger? Was there a time in your life when you read God's word more faithfully and were involved in church more than you are now? If so, you need a personal spiritual revival. Was there a time when you shared the gospel more? In fact, you look for opportunities to engage people with the message of Jesus Christ. If so, you need a personal spiritual revival, because these are signs of someone who has left their first love. Jesus said to the church of Ephesus, loose paraphrase, hey, I know you guys are busy. I know you're discerning. I know you work hard. I'm great with that. But let me just tell you something. I have something against you. You have left your first love. So remember, therefore, from where you have fallen and repent and do the first works quickly. So really, here are the three R's of getting right with God, the three R's of having a spiritual revival personally. Number one, remember. Were things different before? Was your faith stronger before? Remember that, mark it. Number two, repent. Change your direction. Do a U-turn. Number three, repeat. Do the first works quickly. Do those things you used to do. Remember from where you have fallen. So revival starts with you.
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13: When Jesus says to them, "You are wrong, you need to change." His own change, when Jesus says to them, "Change." His own don't say with Frank Sinatra, "I did it my way." His own say, when Jesus said that my way was the wrong way, "I changed and I did it Jesus's way." Proverbs 1:23 says that Jesus pours out his spirit on his own, and that's how his own come to understand that Jesus is the Messiah, that Jesus is God, and who Jesus is. It's all about these words in verse 4 of our chapter. It's all about these words, his own. Now, his own works both ways. A sheep of Jesus are his own, and Jesus is for the sheep, their own. Jesus possesses the believer, and the believer possesses Jesus. Jesus is his own Savior. Because the believer possesses Jesus, the believer has life. That's what 1 John 5:12 is telling us. 1 John 5:12 has these words, has or hath and hath not, and they parallel. He that hath the Son hath life. He that hath not the Son of God hath not life. It's all about having. It's all about his own. It's all about having as his own. If a person really has Jesus as his own, then he's got life. He has life. If he doesn't really have Jesus as his own, he does not have life. Now in verse 27, Jesus describes another essential difference between his own sheep and the others that are not his own sheep. And this has to do with the voice. The voice of Jesus in verse 27. My sheep hear my voice. That means his own sheep want to hear. They want to hear the voice of Jesus. They're constantly looking and listening for the voice of Jesus. They read their Bibles all the time because they want to hear the voice of Jesus in the Bible. His own sheep are described Deuteronomy 33:3, Moses said, "Yea, he loved the people, all his saints are in thy hand, and they sat down at thy feet. Everyone shall receive of thy words." They want to. And also, his own are characterized by having a sensitive heart. Even when they hear others speak or see something in nature, whatever, they're listening to hear the voice of Jesus, to speak to them, maybe from another person, lost or saved, another person. Jesus speaks, they're listening. His own are so taken up with hearing the voice of Jesus for them, the words of Jesus, they say, that's life for me, to hear the voice of Jesus, to hear the words of Jesus. And this is what Jesus said in John 6:33, it's the spirit that gives life. The flesh profits nothing. The words that I speak unto you, they are spirit, they are life. Matthew 4:4, Jesus answered and said, it is written, man shall not live by bread alone, but by every word that proceeds out of the mouth of God. That's how man lives, by the words that come out of the mouth of God. His own, they're like Mary. They're like Mary. Mary had a lot of things on her to-do list, but she put at the top of it, hearing the voice of Jesus. Luke 10:39, she had a sister called Mary, which also sat at Jesus' feet and heard his word. Now, Moses described, as we saw in that Deuteronomy 33:3 verse, he says, his saints sit down at his feet and they receive his words. So when Jesus said in verse 27, my sheep hear my voice, he meant my own sheep. He meant that his sheep, his own sheep, have an ability, they have a certain ability that God gives them to discern the difference between the voice of Jesus and other voices. John 10:4, when he putteth forth his own sheep, he goeth before them, and the sheep follow him. They know his voice. And a stranger will they not follow, but flee from him, for they know not the voice of strangers. So he's explaining to them, to show them the difference between those who are truly his sheep and those who are not his sheep. That's what he's doing here. Now, he's using a great strategy here. This is a great strategy of Jesus. He's using the opposition of his enemies to reach and teach and guide, for that matter, a wider audience. Charlie Kirk used that same strategy of Jesus. Charlie Kirk would go on campus, he loved to give the microphone to his most staunchest opponents and have them go ahead, say it. Take all the time you want. Say it clearly. Voice your opposition. Give your arguments. And Charlie would use that forum to teach about the happiness of a man and a woman falling in love, getting married, having children, raising a family around God. Now, Charlie Kirk had great crowds that would hear these truths about love, children, family, and God, but Charlie Kirk never would have had those crowds if Charlie just simply got on a stage and started preaching about love and children and family and God. Charlie wisely gave the microphone to those who opposed those truths, and he let them speak. And then Charlie answered questions, and he spoke. And the crowds came to see the fight. They were coming to the Colosseum. They wanted to see blood. And in the same way, Jesus did not flee when his opponents came to attack him. Like Charlie, when the opponents came, Jesus and Charlie both said, great, this is a great opportunity. And when those opponents came, that's what they said. And what was the great opportunity? The great opportunity was, first, try and help those opponents change. Let them hear their own words, which is what Jesus and Charlie wanted. Second, it was a great opportunity for there to be this great crowd that would hear the truth, which is what Charlie and Jesus wanted. And third, it was a great opportunity to set up a crossroads. When Jesus and Charlie let their opponents speak, and then Jesus and Charlie spoke, there was set up, for the benefit of everyone, a very vivid crossroad where people had to make a choice. A choice between the truths of Jesus, truths of Charlie spoke, and the opposite position that the opponents, that's where they stood. It was really a very vivid time, very vivid to make a choice. This is what Jesus wanted. He wanted people to see the choice between surrendering to Jesus or fighting against Jesus. And the hymn puts it like this. The hymn puts it like this. What will you do with Jesus? Neutral, you cannot be. Someday your heart will be asking, what will he do with me? And this was so wonderful about that final meeting with those six Israelis I was telling you about. Because when I first met them at the airport, first time I met them was at the airport going down there. Oh, they were suspicious. Oh, man, I thought, what do you guys all work for the Mossad? They were defensive. They weren't open at all. They were like, uh-huh, you're the Jesus converter, aren't you? But in that last meeting, when I challenged them about Jesus, they said, we've never met a person like you before. And I took that to mean we've never been brought to a crossroads before where we got to choose between surrendering to Jesus or fighting against Jesus. It's because it's all about a crossroad of choice. It's a crossroad of choice. And that brings us to the word my sheep, Jesus used to describe his followers, my sheep. He's teaching that they are his sheep, not because of the choice of Jesus. They are his sheep because of their own choice. Jesus rejects no one who comes to him. When a person comes to Jesus, Jesus doesn't say, no, I don't want you. He doesn't say, I think I'll choose somebody else, but not you. When anyone comes to Jesus, Jesus says to that person, welcome, friend. I've been hoping you'd come. You are now part of my sheep. That's what Jesus meant in John 6:37, when he said, him that cometh to me, I will in no wise cast out. John 7:37, in that last day, that great day of the feast, Jesus stood and cried, saying, if any man thirst, let him come unto me and drink. A person is part of his own sheep because that person made the choice to join himself to Jesus. And then when Jesus said, my sheep in verse 27, they were his sheep because he paid for them. He bought them. That's mine. I bought it. I own it. 1 Corinthians 6:20, you are bought with a price. 1 Timothy 1:18, you were not redeemed with corruptible things as silver and gold, but with the precious blood of Christ as of a lamb without spot, without blemish. Then when Jesus called his followers my sheep, he meant they weren't just his sheep because Jesus passively sat there and waited for them to come. He went after them. He found them. And that was at great cost. That cost Jesus a lot. Luke 19:10, the Son of Man has come to seek and to save that which was lost. Luke 15:4. What man of you having 100 sheep, if you lose one of them, doth not leave the 99 in the wilderness and go after that which is lost until he found it? And when he hath found it, he layeth it on his shoulders, rejoicing. Another great hymn, hymn number 265, the 99. There were 99, the hymn says. There were 99 that safely lay in the shelter of the fold. But one was out on the hills away, far off from the gates of gold. Away on the mountains, wild and bare, away from the tender shepherd's care. Lord, thou hast here thy 99. Are they not enough for thee? But the shepherd made answer, this of mine has wandered away from me. And although the road be rough and steep, I go to the desert to find my sheep. But none of the ransom ever knew how deep were the waters crossed, nor how dark was the night ere the Lord passed through, ere he found his sheep that was lost. Out in the desert, he heard its cry. 'Twas sick and helpless and ready to die. Lord, whence are those blood drops all the way that mark out the mountain's track? They were shed for one who had gone astray ere the shepherd could bring him back. Lord, whence are those hands so rent and torn? They were pierced tonight by many a thorn. So when Jesus says in verse 27, my sheep, they're his sheep because it cost him a lot to make them his sheep. When Jesus said in verse 27, my sheep hear my voice, he was saying his sheep are identified by their ears. They got special, there's something about their ears. Those ears hear his voice. And that thought, that the sheep of being different because of the ear, that reminds me of how we mark our sheep and goats. We mark them with ear tags, punchy plastic piece of into their ear. Ear tag is a piece of colored plastic with a number on it. All our goats and our sheep have those ear tags on them, and they tell us, so that's our animal. When Jesus said in verse 27, my sheep hear my voice, you can tell one of Jesus' sheep from a person who is not one of Jesus' sheep, because his sheep listen with great interest to messages in church, Bible messages on the radio, so et cetera. His sheep love to search the Bible to hear the voice of Jesus. Chris is not here with us today. He's in Loretto. But it reminds me of a time when I was in Chris's home in Loretto, and on his kitchen counter was his Bible open, totally marked up, so many highlighted colors and notes. That's a mark of a sheep of Jesus. Verse 27, my sheep hear my voice. They love to hear his voice in the Bible. Now, it's not just the ears of the sheep that are different. It says in verse 27, he said in verse 27, they follow me. Their feet are different because their feet follow Jesus. We should all, it's a healthy thing for us to sit down in life and just ask the question, where are we going? Where are we going in life? The Bible talks about doing that, and it uses the word ponder. Ponder, Proverbs 4:26. Ponder the path of thy feet and let all thy ways be established. When a man says, oh, she looks pretty and nice, just like Simon and Garfunkel's song, The Boxer, just to come on from the whores on 7th Avenue, I do declare there were times when I was so lonesome, I took some comfort there, Paul Simon writes. Bible says about that kind of life of entrapment and sex, Proverbs 5:5, her feet go down to death. Her steps take hold on hell, lest thou shouldst ponder the path of life. Her ways are movable, you cannot know them. The lure of the sex, it's a lure of Nike, just do it. Don't be inhibited, don't think, just do it. The Bible says in Proverbs 5:6, ponder the path of thy feet and see that her feet go down to death. The Bible is saying, just don't do it. Just say no. But when Jesus said in verse 27, they follow me, he was saying, don't do it, but use me, Jesus, as your example, as your pattern. Try to copy me. Another beautiful hymn written in the 1800s in our hymnal called Trying to Walk in the Steps of the Savior. It's nice. It's got a melody like we're walking, trying to walk in the steps of the Savior, trying to follow our Savior and King, shaping our lives by his blessed example. Happy, how happy the songs that we sing. How beautiful to walk in the steps of the Savior, stepping in the light. How beautiful to walk in the steps of the Savior, led in paths of light. Now, when Jesus said in verse 27, my sheep hear my voice and they follow me, he was saying that when Jesus calls his sheep to obey him, they obey. There's a churchyard in England, little church, and there's a little grave. There's a little grave there because it's for a little boy who died. His name was Freddie. And the only thing written on his tombstone to describe the little boy, Freddie, that died so young, are the words, quote, Freddie, end quote, dot, dot, dot, quote, yes, father, quote. That's precious. Would to God that was true of all of our lives. That our lives would be lives of Jesus calling our name and us responding in obedience. My sheep hear my voice and they follow me. Verse 27. That was the message on the tombstone of little Freddie. Freddie, yes, Father. When Jesus said in verse 27, my sheep hear my voice and they follow me, Jesus was saying that his sheep are yes people. They say yes, just like little Freddie. Yes, Father. When Jesus calls his sheep to obey him, they say yes. They don't say no. Freddie, along with the sheep of Jesus, are just like little Samuel, little boy Samuel. He hears the voice of Jehovah Jesus. He responds, For Samuel 3:10, the Lord came and stood and called as at other times, Samuel, Samuel. Samuel answered, speak, for thy servant heareth. And then Jesus described his sheep as all of them having a wonderful gift that he gives them in verse 28, and I will give unto them eternal life. Each one of the sheep of Jesus has a very valuable gift from Jesus. That gift is eternal life. My wife went into the emergency room at Grossmont Hospital. She was so sick before she was diagnosed with the fatal disease of leukemia that did take her life quickly. She didn't know that she had leukemia, but from the way she felt, she knew she was going to die. But more important than her knowing that she was going to die, she knew she had the gift of verse 28. So everyone who came into the emergency room, she announced to them, I'm going to die, but I have eternal life. And the way she said it was so much no doubt about it. She was so convinced that she had eternal life that she wasn't sad to tell people, I'm going to die. She was not sad about that because she was glad to say the second part, I have eternal life. And why was she so convinced that she had eternal life? It was because of verse 28. Verse 28, and I give unto them eternal life. It's a promise. It's a gift. It's a promised gift in verse 28 of Jesus that gave eternal life, that made Cheryl not sad to say, I'm going to die, because her complete one statement was, I'm going to die, but I have eternal life. She knew she had eternal life. Not like one of those six Israelis who at my house at the dinner table said, I don't know if there's life after death. I don't honestly know if there's heaven. But when I die, I hope there is. I hope I go there. That's what he said. If that Israeli came to die, that Israeli would not be able to say, I'm going to die and I have eternal life. All that Israeli could say is, I am going to die and I hope he have eternal life. I'm not sure. Because Jesus said in verse 27 and 28 that his sheep have eternal life because he gives it to them. His sheep know that they have eternal life. After all, man has a living soul. Man has an immortal soul that's going to go on forever. The body of man, it's going to die. And we all are going through the frustration of various parts of us not working as good as it should have, and as good as it did in the past. The body of man's going to die. The body will cease to be. But the soul of man, that's going on after death, that will not cease to be. And the happiest state for the soul of man is a state of eternal life, not eternal death. Man's soul yearns for the eternal happiness of eternal life, not the eternal sadness. Man's soul yearns for the eternal health of eternal life, not eternal sickness. Man's soul yearns for the eternal joy of eternal life, not eternal gloom. Man's soul yearns for the eternal freedom from pain and crying and death and cancer and diabetes and everything else. Those are all from eternal life. And Jesus says in verse 28, I give unto them eternal life. And at that dinner table, I told that Israeli, I don't hope that I have eternal life. I know that I have eternal life. And they looked at me and thought, which loony farm did you come out of? And I told them, I know I have eternal life because there's one word in verse 28 that Jesus did not use, and that's the word will. In verse 28, Jesus did not say, I will give unto them eternal life. In verse 28, Jesus said, I give right now unto them eternal life. And that's the difference in verse 28 between I give unto them eternal life with what he said, with what he did not say, I will give unto them eternal life. If Jesus gave right away eternal life, then the sheep know it. They know it. That's why Cheryl did not come into Grossmont Hospital and say, I'm going to die and I hope that I have eternal life. I'm going to die and I hope that I will get eternal life. Because Jesus did not say in verse 28, I will give unto them eternal life. The true sheep of Jesus, they know they have eternal life because he said in verse 28, I give them eternal life right now. And they know they have that gift of eternal life and they're happy about that. Happy about that. They're happy because they have an assurance, what the Bible calls, what him calls, what Fanny Crosby called, a blessed assurance. Because Jesus said in verse 28, I give unto them eternal life. Eternal life's a gift. It's a gift. Eternal life is not bargained for. No one can negotiate with God. for eternal life. No one can make a deal with God and get that gift. Eternal life is not sold. No one can buy eternal life. Not like Barry Minkow, who when he had so much money and his mother came to him in his big old office and said, Barry, you need eternal life. And Barry told his mother, eternal life, how much does that cost? Eternal life cannot be purchased by man because eternal life is a free gift of God. And the sheep of Jesus are in a state of eternal gratitude to Jesus for giving them the free gift of eternal life. And Jesus followed by saying in verse 28, and they shall never perish. They have eternal life, which frees them from eternal destruction. They have eternal life, which frees them from being eternally lost. What a savior. Let's pray. Thank you so much, Lord Jesus, for giving eternal life, all that you do for your sheep, unbelievable. So we're just so grateful. In Jesus' name, amen.
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14: I'm being there so that I can be present with her in her issues, and she can be present in mine.
15: Gary Thomas on Focus on the Family Minute.
14: And then sensitive responsiveness. And this was helpful for me because so often as a guy, our wife says something that's hurting her, and our first thing is, okay, I'm going to fix that. I can take care of that. You're not going to have to deal with that. And what they really want to know right now is that there's this sensitive response. You want to fix it because you don't want to have to live through this with me. That the process matters so much to our wives. And so if you lose trust and emotional availability and sensitive responsiveness, you're on your road to getting further and further and further apart. But those are also three tools that couples can use to begin to rebuild their marriages.
15: More wisdom at familyminute.org.
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19: Let us run with endurance the race that is set before us. Looking to Jesus, the founder and perfecter of our faith. On a high place, Jesus gave three disciples a blinding vision of the future. Moses and Elijah appeared with him, symbolizing Jesus as fulfilling both the law and the prophets. The experience was so powerful that years later, Peter wrote of it as being on the holy mountain. From the Moody Church in Chicago, this is Running to Win with Dr. Erwin Lutzer, whose clear teaching helps us make it across the finish line. Pastor Lutzer is showing us portraits of Christ in a series he's calling Come and See Jesus. Pastor, had you been a bystander on that holy mountain and seen the transfiguration, would the intense glory have overwhelmed you?
20: Dave, most assuredly, I would have been overwhelmed as anyone would have been. It's such a fascinating story. Just imagine seeing Jesus in all of his glory, and it's the way in which we shall eventually see him. And there he is on the Mount of Transfiguration, giving them a glimpse of what the future holds. You know, what excites me about that passage, one of the things that comes to mind is this, that Moses was not allowed to enter into the promised land. And yet here he is, centuries later, he's in the promised land. So it's also a story of God's matchless grace. And then, of course, Peter, James, and John, their responses, it's the kind of story we should read again and again. We here at Running to Win are deeply committed to Jesus Christ in all of his glory, recognizing that he came as the Son of God, unrecognized by many, but eventually, yes, like the Mount of Transfiguration has proven, he shall someday come in glory. I'm so glad to emphasize that during this month, your gift to this ministry can be doubled. We have some generous friends who have said that they will double any gift that is given during this month so that we can continue to proclaim the gospel of Jesus Christ around the world. Now, I know that you have many opportunities to give to ministries committed to the gospel, but would you pray about the possibility of you helping us? I want to say thanks to the many who do help us financially. Financially, yes, but also with their prayers. I hope that you become part of what I like to call the Running to Win family. Here is some contact info. Go to rtwoffer.com. That's rtwoffer.com, or pick up the phone and call us at 1-888-218-9337. Now, because we want to give this opportunity to as many people as possible, I'm going to be mentioning that contact info again at the end of this message. But for now, let us go to the Mount of Transfiguration and see Jesus in all his glory.
17: We often sing, don't we? Jesus shall reign where'er the sun does his successive journeys run.
20: But when you look at society now, it sure doesn't seem as if Jesus is ruling and reigning, does it? They seem to be mocking the Son. And so the question is, how do we keep on going in a world that seems to be spinning out of control with so many problems and so many needs and the ugliness of human nature being seen for what it is? You know, the disciples had the same problem. They had a problem because Jesus told them that he was going to die in Jerusalem. And the Bible says that Peter took him aside saying, "Not so, Lord. You're not going to die."
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4: God is now saying words that really originated with the devil, because if Jesus had not died, redemption would not be accomplished. Well, Jesus knows that it's time for the disciples to have some encouragement, and he needs some encouragement. And he knew that you and I, living 20 centuries from these events, we would need some encouragement. And so he takes the disciples to a mountain. And today I invite you to come and see the Transfiguration. Now, I know that in your bulletin, the text that is mentioned is Matthew chapter 17. I had originally intended to preach from there. But upon further thought, I decided to use the account in Luke. They're almost identical. When the synoptic gospels, Matthew, Mark, Luke particularly, but also John, when they wrote about the same event, their stories can be reconciled, but one would emphasize one thing, one might include some words that the other omitted. And so what we're going to do is to look in the Gospel of Luke today, chapter 9. Luke chapter 9, where we have the story of the Transfiguration given as recorded here. You'll notice in verse 27 of Luke 9, it says, "But I tell you truly, there are some standing here who will not taste death until they see the kingdom of God." And then Jesus gives them a little glimpse of the coming kingdom. And maybe you're here today, and what you need more than anything else is a glimpse of the coming kingdom. Because your world last week might not have gone the way in which you intended it, nor the way in which you planned it. And part of my responsibility as your pastor is to preach in such a way that I help you worship on Sunday and work better on Monday. So that's the agenda. By the time you're through listening, I believe you're going to be encouraged and you're going to say, no matter what, I know how it's going to end. Verse 28, "Now about 8 days after these sayings, he took with him Peter and John and James and went to the mountain to pray." On three occasions, Jesus took these three men who had been businessmen together to special places where the other disciples didn't get to go. In the house of Jairus, when the little girl died, Jesus shut everybody out. He went into the room, and he brought with him Peter, James, and John. Those were the only three men allowed with him in the room when he raised her from the dead. Here you have Peter, James, and John invited to the Mount of Transfiguration. And in Gethsemane, when Jesus is in his greatest agony, he took with him Peter, James, and John. Notice that all of these experiences that these three had were experiences that surrounded the topic of death. And there was a reason for that, as we shall see. So let's simply move through the events very quickly of the Transfiguration, and then we will ask ourselves what difference this should make, not only today, but on Monday morning. First of all, we see here the son's transformation. You'll notice it says, "And as he was praying, the appearance of his face was altered and his clothing became dazzling white." It's amazing what happens when we pray. Your countenance may change. Jesus is up on the mountain and he's praying, and suddenly he is transfigured. Luke doesn't use the word, but Matthew does. The Greek word transfigured is our word metamorphosis. And what happens when in metamorphosis, you know, is the inner nature. There's an outward change, but it's based on the inner nature. And we think of the word metamorphosis when we think of how butterflies are created by God. Metamorphosis. There's that inner nature that comes out. And that's what happened here. The inner nature of Jesus just broke forth

0: and you saw the glory, the wonder, and the beauty, and the dazzling light of God. And so Jesus was transfigured before them, the scripture says. And we can see here in the text that this was really an indication of his coming glory, the kingdom. Again, I'm quoting Matthew when it says that his face shone like the sun. Now, you can't stand too close to the sun, can you? 93 million miles away from the sun is about right. But it gives you an idea of the dazzling brilliance and beauty and effulgence of God. Remember, Jesus said, this is the Son coming in his kingdom. This is Jesus as he is in glory, as you and I shall someday see him. And there's even more to the story, as we shall learn in a moment. So here we have Jesus. He is in this dazzling beauty and glory. And now we see the saints' participation. We notice that two Old Testament saints show up on the Mount of Transfiguration. The first is Moses. I need to pause there. Aren't you happy for him? Aren't you happy for Moses? You should be. Remember in the Old Testament, he wasn't allowed in the land. He was buried on Mount Nebo. You can go to Israel today, look across the Dead Sea, if you're on the Jordan side, and you can see Mount Nebo where Moses was buried, and Satan and Michael had a little tussle about Moses' body. Some people don't think the body is important, the dead body. The dead body is important. But Moses is there, and you kind of feel bad for him because you remember he was supposed to speak to the rock, and he smote the rock, and God says, Moses, you're a great guy, but because you hit the rock instead of speaking to it, you will not see the land that has been your vision and your dream for all of your life. So when Moses dies, we're kind of sad. He wrote Psalm 91 very plaintively, you know, and saying, boy, teach us to number our days because life is tough and it's hard. And he goes on and on. You say, oh, poor Moses. But you know what? He made it across the Jordan River. He did make it into the land 15 centuries later. He's on top of the Mount of Transfiguration. He got in. I'm really happy for Moses. He was remarkable because the Bible says of him that he spoke to God like a man speaks to his friend. He represents the law, the law. Oftentimes you hear, you know, the law of Moses. That's what he represented. And then Elijah, he represents the prophets. Elijah was a remarkable man, full of strength and power. In fact, he did not die, but he was taken to heaven directly. What a remarkable man Elijah was. And so he represents the law and the prophets. And there they are on the Mount of Transfiguration, and we are told what they were talking about. It says, two men were talking with him, Moses and Elijah, verse 31, who appeared in glory and spoke of his departure, which he, that is Jesus, was about to accomplish in Jerusalem. I can imagine Moses saying, Lord Jesus, you know, I had an exodus. That's the Greek word. You know that the Greek word is exodus. We have exits in this building. And the second book of the Old Testament is called Exodus. Why? Exodus is a going out. They went out of Egypt and they went into the promised land. They moved out so that they could go in. And I can imagine Moses saying, well, you know, Lord Jesus, I had an exodus too. But it sure wasn't as glorious and as important as yours. And there they are. They're talking about his exodus that he's going to accomplish in Jerusalem. Old Testament, what happens? They move out of the slavery of Egypt, and the exodus took them into Canaan. Jesus goes into Jerusalem, crucified on a cross on the outskirts of the city, and he moves into heaven. When Moses had his exodus, he took a whole group of people with him into the promised land, though he did not quite get there, but eventually they did. Jesus, when he dies, he takes a whole group of people with him, Old Testament saints, New Testament saints who trust him. His exodus takes us all the way to the pearly gates. So there they are, they're discussing his exodus that he's going to accomplish in Jerusalem. Well, you'll notice it says these words, "Now Peter and those who were with him," that is the other two disciples, "were heavy with sleep." Oh, Peter, you know, I'm all for sleep. But here? Possibly he's not the only person who, when in the presence of God, has fallen asleep. In fact, Garden of Gethsemane, the disciples are sleeping. I don't know if Peter had a sleep deficiency and he tended to make up for it on certain occasions. But there he is. "But when they were fully awake, they saw his glory and the two men who stood with him. And as the men were parting from him, Peter said to Jesus, 'Master, it is good that we are here. Let us make three tents, one for you and one for Moses and one for Elijah,' not knowing what he said." Where in the world is he getting this? They're talking about Jesus Christ's departure, and suddenly it triggers something in Peter's mind, and he's saying, "Let's stay here on the mountaintop, and let us be sure that we build these three tents, these booths, these tabernacles, and let's stay here, for one for Moses, one for Elijah, and one for Jesus." To his everlasting credit, he didn't apparently think that he was worthy of one himself. But what triggered that in his mind? They're talking about the Exodus. And one of the feasts of Israel was the Feast of Booths, and scholars tell us that it was the time of year, very probably, when the Feast of Booths, mentioned in Leviticus chapter 23, was now being celebrated. It is the last of Israel's seven feasts. And during the Feast of Booths, for one full week, they lived, as it were, in a tent. It was just a makeshift tent or booth, oftentimes made with branches, so that you could see the stars through it. And they lived there as a reminder of what they endured in the desert. That's what the Feast of Booths was all about. A number of years ago, I was on a high-rise building. Someone, I don't remember who, invited me to the top of one of the large buildings here in Chicago, the tall buildings. And as we looked down, we saw during the Feast of Booths here in the city that the Jewish people, keeping the Feast of Booths, were building booths on the top of other high-rises. If you've never seen this, during the Feast of Booths, which is going to occur sometime after Passover, what you need to do is to go there and go to the top of the building, and you'll see that little structure there and that little structure there as the Jewish people, the Orthodox Jewish people, are still keeping the Feast of Booths. So it seems to me here that Peter, thinking about this, says, let's celebrate the Feast of Booths here, and let's stay up here all week and enjoy this. Well, the Bible says he didn't know what he was talking about. Have you ever said anything and you didn't know what you were talking about? You ever had that experience? You ever had the experience of wishing that after you had said something that your mouth had been taped shut early in the morning? I came across a prayer, and I hadn't planned to share this, so I'm going to have to make it up a little bit. But the prayer goes something like this: Lord, I've not yet been angry today. Lord, I have not yet had evil thoughts today. Lord, I have not yet slandered anyone today. Lord, I have not yet misused my tongue in any way, Lord. But Lord, you know that in a moment I'm going to get out of bed. Well, I have to emphasize this. If I had been on the Mount of Transfiguration, I also would probably have said something, and I would not necessarily know what that would be. Imagine the scene. I love Peter, by the way.
1: oftentimes being the first one to speak. We here at Running to Win are so excited to let you know that this ministry is in 50 different countries, in 7 different languages, and we will be going into an 8th language. How can we do that? 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
2: It's time once again for you to ask Pastor Lutzer a question about the Bible or the Christian life. Paul listens to Running to Win in Florida and has this question about the Old Testament. I've heard it taught that we should make a distinction between the Ten Commandments, or the moral law, and other Old Testament commandments, which are ceremonial law. Because the Ten Commandments are moral law, shouldn't the Christian Sabbath still be on Saturday?
1: Paul, an excellent question, and I might say that you framed it very, very well. I know that I was brought up with the idea that we should make a distinction between the Ten Commandments and which are the moral law versus the ceremonial law. But actually, I think that that is not correct. I think that in the Old Testament, you find that the law was given as a unit. And there wasn't this neat breakdown between moral law and ceremonial law. And because it was given as a unit, I believe that in Christ it was done away with as a unit. Now, having said that, it is very clear that in the New Testament, you have some of the Ten Commandments repeated with even a deeper meaning. For example, in the Old Testament, you have the statement, "Thou shalt not commit adultery." In the New Testament, Jesus says to look upon a woman to lust is to commit adultery. Old Testament, "Thou shalt not steal." New Testament has to do with covetousness even more directly than the Tenth Commandment does. And so what we find is a deepening of the commandments. Now, isn't it interesting that when it comes to the Sabbath, it is not a part of New Testament teaching? As a matter of fact, it says, "Do not let anyone judge you with regard to a day. Some regard one day above another, others regard every day alike. Let each man be fully persuaded in his own mind," the Bible says. And in Colossians 2:16, "Let no man pass judgment on you in questions of food or drink, or with regard to a festival, new moon, or Sabbath." So I think it's better to simply let the law be as a unit and say that it was done away in Christ. It still has value for us, obviously, because it reflects so much of God and it reminds us of our sin. But then look at the New Testament as a different era, recognizing, of course, that there are some things that are trans-temporal. That is to say, they apply to all cultures at all times. And that certainly is true about the teachings of the New Testament, which in some regard parallels the Old Testament.
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4: This is Hugh Hewitt for townhall.com. Reliable reports from a variety of sources confirm President Trump had ordered a major escalation of combat with Iran for this past weekend, only to call it off Saturday night. President Trump knows the Islamic Revolutionary Guard Corps lies and that they cheat. There's no reason to believe that they'll not lie and cheat again. It is who they have always been. Since the revolution in 1979, the Iranian regime's negotiators have fooled both Presidents Carter and Obama in comprehensive fashion. Other presidents to some degree, but they have never fooled Donald Trump, until this past weekend at least. Can we still pull a win out against the terrorist regime in Tehran? Yes. But only the president can do that. Not our allies, not his advisors, certainly not the legacy media. President Trump has been surprising and indeed startling his critics for nearly a dozen years in politics. I'm hoping he has at least one more huge surprise in store. I'm Hugh Hewitt.
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8: Here's my question. Do you need a personal spiritual revival? So, well, I don't know. How can I tell if I need one? Let me ask you a few questions. Was there a time in your Christian life when your passion for Christ was stronger? Was there a time in your life when you read God's word more faithfully and were involved in church more than you are now? If so, you need a personal spiritual revival. Was there a time when you shared the gospel more? In fact, you look for opportunities to engage people with the message of Jesus Christ. If so, you need a personal spiritual revival, because these are signs of someone who has left their first love. Jesus said to the church of Ephesus, loose paraphrase, hey, I know you guys are busy. I know you're discerning. I know you work hard. I'm great with that. But let me just tell you something. I have something against you. You have left your first love. So remember, therefore, from where you have fallen, and repent and do the first works quickly. So really, here are the three R's of getting right with God. The three R's of having a spiritual revival personally. Number one, remember. Were things different before? Was your faith stronger before? Remember that, mark it. Number two, repent. Change your direction. Do a U-turn. Number three, repeat. Do the first works quickly. Do those things you used to do. Remember from where you have fallen. So revival starts with you.
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16: 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That's good news. He's declared to us our worth. 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
15: 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Now, this is a series about who Jesus really is, not the Jesus of popular opinion, but the Jesus of the Bible, God Himself who stepped into our world. The Gospel of John tells us that Jesus Christ took on human flesh and walked amongst us as a man. So that brings up the question a lot of us have asked and wondered, why did Jesus have to become a man? You see, the greatest miracle of all is that God would leave heaven and clothe himself in human skin. He got tired, he got hungry, his feet got dirty, just like you and me. He came down to where we live so we'd know he understands exactly how we feel. So today, Pastor Jack teaches us that Jesus took our place in judgment by meeting the demands of biblical law that we could never meet. Everything Christ said and did, even his death and resurrection, had a purpose, and that was to bring salvation to everyone who comes to him. Now, with his message called Christ the Word Made Flesh, here's pastor and Bible teacher Jack Hibbs.
16: Chapter 2, it says, "And you being dead in your trespasses and sins and the uncircumcision of your flesh, he has made us alive together with him, for we have been forgiven of our trespasses and sins. And he has wiped out the handwriting of requirements that were against us, which were contrary to us. And he has taken them out of the way, having nailed them to the cross." Do you remember, if you were here Wednesday night, we saw a moment, that projection. Remember of Jesus on the cross and that sign over his head? Remember what that sign said? That sign says, Jesus Christ, the King of the Jews. And by the way, that's why he was killed. He was killed because he was Jesus Christ, King of the Jews. It's just that they didn't believe him. The statement was true, but they didn't believe him. So they put the accusation over his head, nailed it to his cross, and they killed him. And when that man on that cross, if he was a bank robber or a thief or a mugger, it was put over his head. Once that man died, they took down that accusation and they burned it. Why? The man was dead. What does it mean? That thief who died on the cross paid the societal debt that he owed to the world. When Jesus died on the cross, he died for no sin of his own. He died for all of our sins. Having taken our sins and nailed it to his cross, Jesus in our place died for us. And that accusation of us, of our sinfulness, so to speak, God took down after Jesus had died and burned it in his judgment. and we were freed. This is the gospel. It's incredible that someone would die in our place. It shouldn't be that incredible for us if we have a child or a loved one where there's this natural instinctive response when you love someone. You don't even have to discuss it. You leap in front of that train or that car or in front of whatever it is to save a life. Jesus leapt in front of mankind between heaven and hell and died for us. It's incredible. It's a fantastic thing. Our God is so loving and so awesome for us to do this. He died for us. He was subject to the law, and it loomed to consume every human. Yesterday, we were at the beach, and we're just walking along. This huge Great Dane comes up over this fence, and he just, and he's right there on the boardwalk. And he's just hanging there, big head, and his ears are flopping, and his paws are, and he's barking and barking and barking. That's how the law is. The law hangs over us to intimidate, to show us the perfection of God and that this is what you must do to get to heaven. You've got to be perfect. You've got to keep everything. And if you miss one point, you're guilty of it all. You've fractured it and you're going to go to hell. And the law stands there and condemns us. And Jesus comes into the world and he keeps the law. He performs it perfectly because it had to be a man. Yet because it was God's standard, it had to be the God-man Jesus. Jesus had to come in the flesh. He had to come. Another thing that we see this morning is this. By becoming the perfect sacrifice, Jesus became the perfect sacrifice for us. The fourth thing that we see this morning is by his humanity, he destroyed the work of Satan. I like this. I want to hear more and more about this. By his humanity, he destroyed the works of Satan. The scripture says in John chapter 12, verse 31, now is the judgment of this world, and now the ruler of this world has been cast out, said Jesus. When the gospel, when the kingdom of God came to men among earth, Jesus says, now the prince of this world is judged. The prince of this world is Satan. And men, knowingly or unknowingly, love to have him in control. Because he caters to the flesh, he caters to the world, he caters to sin. He's the one that tempts you, entices you. In Colossians 2:15, the scripture says, Jesus Christ disarmed principalities and powers, and he made a public spectacle of them, triumphing over them in the cross. Jesus thwarted the plan of the angelic or fallen angelic realm. In Hebrews 2:14, the scripture says, inasmuch then as the children have been partakers of flesh and blood, he himself, Jesus Christ, likewise, that through death he might destroy him who had power over death, that is, the devil. Isn't that great? Do you appreciate Jesus? Let me put it this way. Are you afraid to die, or do you ever think about death or the pain of death? Well, you can say, hallelujah, Jesus came to take away the sting and its power to all those who trust in Jesus Christ. I have to confess, I'm not afraid to die. I don't believe I'm going to miss a thing down here on earth. This place, I have determined, it's taken me 41 years, but I have concluded it all stinks at best. And the more I read my Bible, the more I get excited about where I'm going. So, you know, come on, Lord, let's go. I will confess, what I don't want to go through is the death process. Just let me get to the death part. I don't want to go through the process. I don't want to be plugged into a machine. You know, I don't want to wither away, you know, but that's God's business. He's determined how we will go. I just don't want to be in pain. Thursday, I found out I had to have an emergency root canal. And this is the fourth or fifth visit to a dentist in my entire life. I've never had a cavity. I don't know what it's like to go to a dentist. And it was like, oh my gosh, I'm gonna die. And I went to this guy, and I had to go to this specialist because of the problem of the way the tooth broke like this. And the guy said, I want this to be a pleasurable experience. And I'm thinking, and I go like this. I said to him, great. And I'm thinking, you liar. And I laid down there, and the guy, he just swabs my mouth with a little cotton swab, you know, and I didn't know. Okay, what it smells like bubble gum. That's nice. And I had my eyes closed because it's really close to your face. I don't want to look at this guy. You know, you're like right there on the guy's face. And he starts to wiggle my jaw. He grabs my face. He's wiggling my face. And I never felt a thing. And then he's vroom, vroom, vroom, vroom. And I didn't feel a thing. Nothing. And it was all done. 48 minutes later and $640 later, he goes, "You can go now." And I couldn't believe he was done. All the pain had been taken away. It was nothing there. Jesus came and took the pain away. He took the curse away. He took the power of death away. That's love. That's care. That's a doctor you want to have. Jesus. Very, very exciting. By his humanity, he destroyed the work of Satan. He destroyed the power of the flesh. Christian, don't raise your hand, but if you're a Christian here tonight, or today, this morning, if you're a Christian, you have the Holy Spirit in you. The power has been given to you and I to overcome the demands of our flesh. The Bible says in Romans chapter 6 that we are not under the law, but now under grace, and so that sin shall not have dominion over us. If you keep doing a certain sin, it's because you want to. You want to. Don't tell me you don't want to. Well, I'm really caught up in this, you know, I just can't stop having a vodka tonic. And I know it's bad. Stop. Then stop. Oh, I'm trying to stop, man, but I just can't stop. What's that battle all about? It's the flesh saying, hey, take your Christianity and put it in the back seat for a minute. And this battle goes on in your mind if this applies to you, and you come to a conclusion, and you're going to go get, because you're thirsty, a 7-Up, but you walk into a bar to get that 7-Up. That's nuts. You don't go to a bar to get a 7-Up. If drinking's your problem, steer clear of anything and everything that tempts you. Be wise. Be wise as a serpent, harmless as a dove. Be violent against sin. If you're tempted physically with maybe images or pornography or stuff, don't go down the 10 freeway with all those pathetic billboards. Don't go online and get tempted to go onto the internet. If you do, it's because you wanted to. That's a fact. If you're doing a certain sin, it's because you are willing to do that thing. And you can be a Christian and be caught up in this very thing I'm talking about. Just know this, Jesus Christ died to set you free and you don't have to sin. We do it because we want to. We let down our guard or we allow ourselves to be weakened. Sin shall not have dominion over us. The power of the flesh, it allures us away. And it's so, so powerful. But greater is he that is in us than he that is in the world. The next thing that we see here is that he destroyed the power of the world. That is specifically the spirit of Antichrist, which 1 John tells us is in the entire world, everywhere, the spirit of Antichrist. I'm not talking about the Antichrist. I'm talking about the spirit of Antichrist, the world. Have you caught on yet the world's going to kill you? Oh, it may dress up sweet, and it may smell real good, but it'll kill you. Be very careful. Also this, he destroyed the power of sin. We've talked on that. We've discussed that. Thank God for God.
17: 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Once again, here's Pastor Jack.
16: The fifth thing we see is that by his humanity, he has become our high priest. You don't need me. You don't need any other pastors. You don't need the Pope. You don't need Billy Graham. You know who you and I need? The one whom the Bible says that there's one mediator between man and God, and that is the man, Christ Jesus. That's what we need. We need him. He is our high priest. Jesus Christ could never have been our high priest if he wouldn't have come to earth. Could he have redeemed us from heaven? I guess he could have done anything he wanted. But he came to earth to tell all of us by his life and by his message that we can relate to him and he can relate to us. That's what a priest is all about. There is no priest if you can't relate to him. Jesus took our clothes on, so to speak. He took on our skin. And a priest not only relates to the people, but he relates to the authority. That's God the Father. The priest is the go-between. Jesus is our priest. My friend, you don't need to confess your sin to anybody anymore but God alone. Read Hebrews chapter 9 and chapter 10 this afternoon. The scripture says there are people who go and offer their confessions before men. Priests, it says in the scriptures, who can never take away sins. But this man, after he once purged our sins, sat down at the right hand of God the Father and is seated in glory on high. You confess to Jesus Christ, who died for you, says the Bible. Of course, you know the scripture, if you confess your sins to him, he's faithful and just to cleanse you from your sins. He's our high priest. He knows our weaknesses. He knows our weaknesses. The high priest is very conscious and very aware. If we were to tell him, Jesus, thus and so, he knows this. Jesus, I can't bear up under this pressure financially, physically, emotionally, the school, the kids, the job, my spouse, the world, I'm dying. And Jesus says, I know exactly how you feel. And the Bible says, I'm going to intercede. I'm going to pray to my Father for you. The priest, Jesus, does this. Isn't that something? He prays for us. And you can't lose because the Bible also says the Holy Spirit's praying for us. And I like that. Wherever two or more are gathered, there he is in the midst. Jesus is praying. The Father is, or the Holy Spirit is praying. To whom? The Father. We got to win. We do win. I know it seems tough. I know it feels like we're going under, but we're not going under. He'll see us through. He's a priest. He's dedicated to getting us in, to getting us through. Also, he's very, very faithful at dealing with all of our fears. Do you have any fears? We all have fears. We hate them. We should hate them. But we have fears that plague us. They often keep us shrouded from doing anything. Many Christians, I think most Christians than not, most Christians, maybe, and maybe it's true for half or more than half of this sanctuary, even here right now this morning, most Christians don't do anything for God because they're afraid of failing, which is a trick from Satan, because what they wind up really doing is stepping right into Satan's trick. They don't do anything for God for fear of failing. So what happens in the end, they wind up having lived in a life that never had any influence for God whatsoever. Rather than trusting God to live his word out in their lives, they're cowardice and they just hide and they bury, as Jesus says, their talent in the ground. Because the enemy will whisper, we have fears. We're afraid that we're not going to be accepted. One of the strong personal things that we deal with in our psychology as humans is if we go into a room or into a gathering, into a place, will we be accepted? And the Bible tells us that in Christ Jesus, he has made us acceptable in the beloved. Ephesians 1:6 tells us he has made us acceptable in the beloved. We're acceptable to God. By his humanity as our high priest, becoming our high priest, he has made us acceptable. He's taken away our fears. He has taken away our weaknesses. He has taken away our fears. As high priest, he is for us and will be there for us for all time. The Bible says that Jesus Christ is forever a high priest for us. One of the great books of the Bible that you can read right now to stay current on what God is doing in your life is to read the book of Hebrews. It talks about your priest, Jesus. The sixth thing we see this morning is by his humanity, he has enabled God's prayers, or God's promises, I'm sorry, God's promises. By Jesus coming to earth, he has enabled or enacted or put into power the promises of God. God's promises in this book, get a load of this. This is something. The Bible says that Jesus is the Word of God, right? I mean, it says that he is the Word of God. He is the Word. And he has always been. But then it says, as we saw in John chapter 1, verse 14, that word became flesh. Well, isn't it amazing that we could argue that right here in your lap is the nature and the personality, the will, the power, the knowledge, the revelation of God in this book on your lap. And the wonderful thing about that is that this book is pregnant with promises. How do we get them? by Jesus Christ becoming a man. He has bridged us between God and his promises in a lost and lonely world. Jesus has brought us together to meet. The Bible says that we were once alienated from the commonwealth of Israel as Gentiles, but through Jesus Christ, he has manifested to us the promises. God has made us promises, and he's going to answer and fulfill those promises. He's enabled our relationship to God. Jesus, as we said earlier, is the way, the truth, and the life, and no one goes to the Father but through him. Now, did you hear that? But through him and him only. Well, Jack, I'm a really good person. That doesn't count. Unacceptable. Well, I've been a church member all my life. Unacceptable. I've read my Bible 10 chapters a day all my life. Unacceptable. I've tithed $1 million. Unacceptable. What is acceptable? That we come to Jesus Christ, recognizing that he's the only way, the truth, and the life. No one comes to the Father but through him. The second thing is that he's enabled our communion with God. Not only does God want us, and he brings us through Jesus, but God wants us in a very intimate way. I love this consideration here. Yes, God loves us, but he likes us. He likes us. You know, it's something when somebody says, well, I love you. You know, there's almost like this thing where you got to love people. There's people that live in your house. You got to love them. You got to. But do you like them? If you like them, you like to hang out with them. If you like them, you want to be with them. Jesus likes us. Isn't that a trip? Well, Jack, you're blowing my mind now with that one. Friday day and Friday night, I was teaching up at a youth camp. And I told the kids about the book of Zephaniah chapter 3, where it says in there that the Lord will spin around in heaven when we get there. Remember, we've taught on this before, that the Lord is going to spin around with singing those who love him. And normally when you state that verse in Ecclesiastes 3, 14 through 17, it's kind of a wild thing because normally adults just go, I really don't think that literally. I don't think God is going to really spin around or anything. And it says that he will sing. In fact, in the Hebrew, it's sing loudly. I don't think he's going to sing loudly. That would be really, you know, something. Well, you know what? When you say that verse to 400 junior hires, you know what they said? They all go, bomb! Bomb! That means something really great, I guess. When I told them that God was going to spin around them and sing with joy when they get to heaven, those kids got it. All right. You know, it's us old fogies. It's, well, God, will you calm down, please? God, act your age. No. Communion, he's nuts about us. He loves us. Also this, by his humanity, he has enabled God's promises by enabling us to be adopted. He's adopted us into the family. How could that have ever happened? Unless Jesus Christ come to earth in human flesh. There's no other way. He had to come. And finally this, go with me here. The seventh one is this. By his humanity, we can be elevated. This is what you're looking for. This is what you really want anyway, you and I. We want to be appreciated. We want to be known. We want to have identity. We want to come from this fallen state that we're in. All of us can tell a story about this. Either some of us have come through it because God brought us through and now we're in the family. Being born again is the ultimate elevation for the human. This means that we've been delivered from our fallen state, from our fallen condition. Maybe you're in here this morning and you're doing drugs and stuff, or you're just trying to maybe exercise or put enough makeup or body stretch, I don't know, to just live forever, but it's not working. It's not supposed to work. It's not supposed to work. We're fallen. We're dying. But the inside of us will live forever. The emotion, the thought, who you are, your imagination, the person that you are will live forever. Jesus Christ died on the cross to elevate mankind out of death and out of decay into life.
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0: 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If you'd like to stay informed, text the word FREE to 70919, and we'll sign you up for mailing lists. You'll get an email once in a while that'll just say when we release a new product, a new event, or new things that we want to keep you updated on. Well, June, I hope you're doing well tonight.
1: Thank you.
0: Yeah, we have the topic tonight is communication. We're communicating right now, but I know there's some guidelines for communication. Mm. There's certainly words that feel good and they heal, and there's certainly other words that don't feel good at all and they might wound us. So I know you've written about this in your Keys for Living entitled Communication. Would you share about that tonight?
1: Well, communication is huge. By the way, we can communicate even if we're silent. It's how do we listen? How do we handle being with people who sometimes we don't know well, or sometimes we have relatives. I have some unusual relatives that, you know, growing up and where I didn't know what to do. But in terms of guidelines for effective communication, I would mention three things in particular. Good relational communication has three basic characteristics. Number one, warmth, meaning conveying acceptance and being courteous. Warmth says, I'm willing to listen to you. You are important to me. I value our time together. I respect you. I enjoy you. Or I will not try to make you a carbon copy of myself, but rather I desire to truly listen to you. Genuineness is number two, meaning there's no hidden agenda. Genuineness says, I'm not trying to manipulate you, nor am I trying to bend you to my will. I want to have a safe place for us to communicate, safe for you to trust that I will be truthful with you. And then number three is empathy. Now, this is huge. Basically, we know what it's like to have people in our lives, or I'll just say circumstances that have been painful to us, which can give us empathy. Sometimes empathy is putting yourself in another's circumstance. In other words, being able to walk in another's shoes. Empathy says, while I may not know exactly what you're going through, I'm seeking to understand and understand the emotions you feel and the challenges you face, especially when we have been through something similar. It's, I want to understand. And it's looking at the other person with value. The words that wound can be degrading words. And understand the emotions you feel and the challenges you face.

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4: 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They can at times just blow up and with anger. Demeaning words, putting others down. Instead, the Bible says the tongue has the power of life and death. And those who love it will eat its fruit. Again, Proverbs 18:21. So we don't, it's not helpful for us to have destructive words, words that hurt, as opposed to words that heal. And that's where we all need to go to school and learn how to do this. 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

0: 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It's open 24/7, and you can order whatever you like. 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Well, let's welcome our caller for tonight. First-time caller to Hope in the Night. Let's welcome Katie.
1: Hi, Katie. Welcome to Hope.
2: Hi.
1: Hi. How can we help you?
2: Well, I've talked to you before, and you've really helped me. But what has happened is my mom, she's really, really important to me. And I was talking to her the other night, and I asked her if I did something to upset her. And she got mad at me. She told me that if I ever asked her that again, she'd never talk to me.
1: Wow.

0: Had she ever said anything like that to you before?
1: No.
0: And yet, okay, she's important to you. By the way, does she know that she's important? That
1: yes.
0: She's important to you? Okay, good.
1: Yes.
0: Well, that's important.
1: She's had a problem where she had to go in and have surgery for something. I'm not going to say because somebody that's listening may realize mm-hmm. what it is.
0: But, okay.
1: She got really scared, and she's been having episodes where she feels like she's not going to be here. And I think that's the reason why she snapped at me. But it hurt, and I'm afraid that if I make that mistake and say that again, not meaning to, that mm-hmm. I'll lose my mom.
0: Wow. Okay, so say one more time what she, you said what exactly?
1: I want to write that. I said to her, did I do something to upset you?
0: Okay. Mm-hmm. Which and, is a normal question. That's yeah. not unusual.
1: And she texted me, after that, later on, I think it was the next day, she said, I'm sick. I don't want to talk to you. I'll talk to you later. And it was like, it was a very, I could tell that she was mad. I could tell she wasn't sick. She was mad. And she just didn't want to deal with me. And then she called to talk to my husband because because she had something, that she did with him. And they were talking, and then all of a sudden I could hear her because I had on speakerphone. And what she said to me was this, what she said to him was this, I guess I need to talk to my daughter now. So it felt... very, I would say, like a bite of a snake.
0: Yes.
1: And it hurt. It stung like crazy. And I didn't want to talk to her until after I talked to you. But she called me and said she had went to the doctor and she wanted to talk to me. So I went ahead and called her. And I was mm-hmm. just very, very careful. I okay. mentioned that she had hurt my feelings, and I was worried about that, and she said, just don't do it. That's all, just don't do it.
0: Does not like, do oh, it, great. Does that mean not, for you not, not to say, ask her a question, that,
1: yeah,
0: that question?
1: Yeah, that same question, because I think that she feels like I blame myself for everything. And I'm not meaning to. I'm trying to find out what's going on with her.
0: Mm-hmm.
1: And I just don't know how to keep from doing that. I'm so scared I'm going to lose her.
0: And when you say lose her, meaning she's going to shut you out?
1: Completely.
0: Mm-hmm. Has she shut anyone else out that you are aware of?
1: Sometimes she won't talk to people for a long time, but yeah, a friend of hers, she shut her out, and she hasn't talked to her since.
0: Hmm. And she doesn't feel badly about that at all?
1: Nope.
0: Okay. What does the friend think? Do you know?
1: I don't know. I haven't talked to her in a long time.
0: Okay. I'm going to share something. What you're describing reminds me of something I did with my dad. I thought, I need to be more, I'd become a Christian, and I thought, I need to be more, I guess, I don't know if the word is sensitive, I don't know what I was exactly thinking, but I thought, I'm going to ask him, how is your day? How was your day? I thought, I need to express care about his day or something like that. And I never will forget. I knew he would when he would come home from work. And so he walked through the door, and I said, "Hi, Dad. How was your day?" And I did it with a smile. And he looked at me, and he yelled, "Never ask me that question. That's a stupid question. Never, ever ask me that question again." And I felt like an egg that had been thrown against the wall, and the egg, the raw egg, was just now oozing down the wall. And I never asked him that question again. In a way, I gather it's kind of you felt stunned at her response, correct?
1: Yes.
0: Okay, so I felt, you can see that I felt that way. Now, I did never, you know, I never asked that again, but that's not normal. Your mom, my dad, that's not normal. But we can't help it when we have different kinds of parents or people in our lives who aren't normal. Now, my dad had it was weird. He had three families going on at the same time, and we were his third family. So it wasn't normal. My upbringing was not normal, but I think take her literally. I think that this has been jarring enough for you. I don't think you'll accidentally say, "Have I done something to upset you?" I think this is that this will probably be burned into your memory, don't you think?
1: Yes.
0: Okay. So I think instead you said your mom is important to you. So what would communicate to her that you are, that you care about her and that she is important to you? What would speak that kind of language that she could receive?
1: Well, she knows that. That's not the problem. The problem is that she doesn't want me to think that it's my fault. She says it's her, and she doesn't want me to even think it's me.
0: Okay.
1: And she, you know, but I told her, I said, "I love you very much. I never want to lose you. And when you said that to me, it scared me to not even want to talk to you because I was afraid I was going to lose you. And to me, it'd be better if you, you know, if I didn't talk to you, because then I wouldn't lose you."
0: Hmm.
1: And
0: okay.
1: She said, "Well, don't do it again."
0: Okay.
1: So.
0: Okay. And that's good that you were able to say, "I love you, and I never want to lose you." That's true, meaning that's where you are. And I think those words are important. I think we need to realize that there can be people in our lives that are meaningful to us, and we need to figure out what is their language of love.
1: Yeah.
0: And I know that this, I'm just giving you, I was trying to figure this out because my father was different. He was highly successful in business, but not highly successful at home. And I just remember thinking, there was a scripture. I was a brand new Christian. I knew hardly any scriptures, but I read, love your enemies, pray for those who persecute you. And I remember thinking, I didn't understand the love your enemies. I thought, well, that's impossible. Nobody can do that. But I didn't understand the concept of agape love. Agape love is not the emotional love. It's a love of devotion. It's being devoted enough to do what is best in behalf of the other person. So it's not emotion. It's, and I call it devotion by virtue of doing what is best for the other person. I remember thinking, okay, if I know I can't talk with my dad like a lot of other people, and so I'm trying to figure out what to do. It's interesting that you and I have something a little bit similar. But what I thought, okay, what would speak his language of love? And I thought, well, if I could figure out something that would be meaningful to him. And I remember thinking, oh, he's always misplacing an address book. He was, as a president of a company, he had all these addresses in this vinyl red address book. And so I thought, I'll find out where it is so that if he asks, I will say, I know where it is. I will get it for you. That's exactly what happened that evening. Dad barked out, "Where is my address book?" And I said, "I know where it is." I said very softly, "I'll go get it for you." And so I got it, and then I put it at his side.
2: Are you that person everyone comes to when they're struggling? The friend everyone leans on in a crisis? The strong one trying to hold things together for everyone else? If that's you, then you probably know how emotionally exhausting that can be sometimes. You care deeply about people. You want to help others. 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

0: Welcome back to Hope in the Night. 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Our program happens Monday through Friday, 11 p.m. to midnight, so later in the evening. That's why it's called Hope in the Night. There's really no other way to get the counsel from June. I have people ask me all the time, can I call her during lunch? No, that's why it's called Hope in the Night. So I'm making sure everybody understands that. But we'd love to have you. We have plenty of room in our broadcast schedule. So please don't try and go it alone. Give us a call. Let's continue the call now with June and Katie.
1: Well, Katie, when you said to your mom, I love you, I never want to lose you, do you think your mother appreciated that?
2: Yes.
1: Good.
2: I do. Okay. She said that she loved me too, but just don't ever do that again. She kept repeating that.
1: Okay. I think something that could be helpful to you would be to literally write out several things that you know that she would like for you to say, I love you. And write out some other things. I know, for example, I'm gonna be personal here. My sister one day said to me, I don't understand why mother never asked me about my life. And so later I went to her. This is a younger sister. And but she was married and lived in New York. She and her husband and her family. And so I said to mother, Mom, Helen wonders why you don't ever ask her about her life. And she said, my mother answered, oh, I would never ask her questions about her life. I said, why? Why do you say that? Well, your father said, I am never, ever to ask him questions about his life. I thought, oh, so she was forbidden to ask my dad questions. And so she assumed that she could not, that it would be wrong to ask Helen, my sister, or I guess others, about their lives. Now, it's not unusual for parents to ask about the kids about how was your day today, things of that nature. But I began to notice I don't remember Mom doing that, but it's because she was forbidden, and I had no idea until I asked her. My point is, there can be things that happened early on in life with your mother. And because what you described is not abnormal. Did I do something to upset you? That is a normal question if there was a possibility that was the case. But her response is abnormal, to say, if you ask me that question, I'll never talk to you again. No, that's not normal. Okay?
2: I hear you.
1: So it's not you. It is, there's something that apparently triggers your mom. And you may not ever know what that is, but you can know for sure it's a big deal to your mom. Now, is this making sense?
2: Yes.
1: Okay. So it isn't that you did anything wrong. That's a logical question. If you see somebody get upset because you did, you know, did something, well, did I do something to upset you? Is actually caring. That's, especially as a daughter, you care enough. And you, as you said, no, I love my mom. And you said that to her. But right now, that's not her interpretation. And do you have any idea of anything from the past? Somebody who might have said that, or what was the relationship that caused this kind of reaction? Do you have any idea?
2: I think it's the fact that she says that I tend to feel that everything's my fault when nothing has ever been my fault. So why would I have to ask that question? And it irritates her.
1: Okay.
2: So, I don't know, could somebody have done that to her?
1: It could be. But the good news is this. She has put a boundary around your conversation with her. And I think you, out of just respect, you need to go on and say, okay, that question, did I do something to upset you? Or assuming blame, she doesn't like, even though you're not understanding the whole picture, but you can know that is very upsetting to her. It's like if you, for you to say, did I do something to upset you? That will upset her. So you mm-hmm. know not to do that. And that does help for your conversation. So that means, let's talk about what could she value and that would be absolutely accurate in terms of some words that you could say.
2: I don't. She's very hard to talk to sometimes because she can get mad easily.
1: Well,
2: I don't know if she loves to talk to me. It's just when I do that, she gets very upset. And I tend to think that when she sends me a message that says, I'm sick, I don't want to talk, leave me alone, you know, or something like that with an exclamation point, that means something's wrong.
1: Yeah.
2: Yelling, something's wrong. And so I ask her, did I say something or do something to upset you? You know, just to, you know, and if I did, I'm sorry. And then she snapped at me, and then I told her, I said, I'm sorry, I'll work on it. And then the next time I talked to her, she yelled at me about it.
1: Yeah.
2: I mean, literally yelled. And then I didn't talk to her for a week almost, or a week and a half, until she called me because she wanted to talk to me about what the doctor had told her. She has people working on stuff around her that's very irritating. She wants to be able to leave and come see me and be able to see her friend because she thinks she's going to go away. She thinks that God's going to take her sooner than we all believe. And I told her, I said, Mom, that's not going to happen. And I'll look at it. You went in and had surgery and you were fine. if God wanted to take you home right now, he would have.
1: Mm-hmm.
2: You know, that's just the gist of it. You know, it doesn't make any sense that if he wants to take her, that he wouldn't have done it then. You know?
1: Yeah. Does she know about the Bible? Does she care about what God says?
2: Yeah, she's known ever since she was little, and she's gone. There's actually a Catholic church that is, you know, it's pretty really close to her, and she's been going there and praying every time she has, you know, something come up. She'll just go there and pray and then mm-hmm. leave. She's not Catholic. She's Christian, and she goes mm-hmm. to a little church in where she lives. But she doesn't go all the time, but she says that, you know, there are things that she needs to talk to God about, and she's not able to. That's what she told me. I don't know what it would be, but, you mm-hmm. know, I don't want to push. You know, I want to help her, but she just doesn't. I don't know. She can get mad easily.
1: Mm-hmm.
2: Mm-hmm. So, like I went and did something that she didn't want me to do, and she'd been telling me for a long time not to do it, but I promised her dad that I would. And when her dad died, I did what she, you know, never thought I would do. And she said, I don't even know you anymore.
1: Mm.
2: And I hung up the phone, you know, when she said that, because that hurt. You know, she tried to call back, and I said, if you say, you know, that you don't know who I am anymore, I'm going to put down the phone. And the reason why is because I'm being hurt here. You know, mm-hmm. I don't deserve mm-hmm. this. I'm doing what your dad wanted me to do for my mm-hmm. own sake. It's mm-hmm. not against you, you know. And she did it. Again, so I put down the phone, and then I went and got the dog and went on a walk and let her call her mom. But it wasn't, I never said I wouldn't talk to her again. I just said, you know, she needed to stop what she was saying at that particular time, because it wasn't nice.
1: Mm-hmm. Mm-hmm.
2: But it's not, I'm not ever going to talk to you again.
1: Right, right. Well, and there are times when we do need to say, I need to step away. I need to have some private time, but I'll be back. And that is healthy, so that we don't say wrong things that we later regret.
2: And so
1: I think it is wise at times. What I heard is you had a boundary and you acted on it, and that was right.
3: Do you ever struggle to believe that God loves you, that he accepts you, forgives you, and sees you as his precious, beloved child? So many people have a distorted picture of God, that he is distant, disappointed, or doesn't care about what's going on in our lives. The truth is, God cares about you more than you know. 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

0: Welcome back to Hope in the Night. Once again, I want to invite you to call us if you need us. 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A quick message or text will get the scheduling process underway. Doesn't matter if you have a simple question about God's Word, choosing a church, anxiety, anything like that, to more deeper issues that have run for 20, 30 years and you're still fighting with them. Whatever it is, it's better to just call us than to search on the internet or type things into AI prompts and accept whatever comes back as some sort of truth, but maybe not biblical truth. So let us help you sort out things and get things going in the right direction. Let's finish up this call with June and Katie.
1: Well, Katie, you are dear. You really are. And your mom is blessed to have you as a daughter. Now, obviously, there's something that's been painful to your mom, because several times you said she gets mad easily. And when you think about what causes anger, there are four causes: hurt, injustice, fear, and frustration. Hurt, injustice, fear, and frustration. Those are the causes of getting mad, getting angry. And sometimes, well, obviously, to work through those four, to find out which of the, is it one of the four, two of the four, three of the four, or four of the four? And what I'm saying is it can give you understanding if you can figure out why she gets mad easily. That could be of help. Do you know why? Do you know anything about those four in her life?
2: Yeah, she really put herself out there when we were little. She moved us from one area to a different area and had her parents keep us with them for a while, because she was afraid that my biological dad was going to hurt us.
1: Oh.
2: And she moved, and then she's done nothing but, but take care of us since then. She has been a really good mother. I think that she's had some hurt in her life.
1: Mm-hmm.
2: And I think that she's frustrated because, she can't figure out how to get this person, you know, that is trying to fix things around her house to get it done and leave.
1: Mm-hmm.
2: And I think she's scared that she's not going to live very much longer. I think because both her mom and dad died in the same years that this is for her age.
1: Oh, okay.
2: So I think that, the thing is I don't want to take the chance, make the mistake, and lose her. You know,
1: right.
2: Never have her talk to me again.
1: That boundary, that's a healthy boundary for you to recognize. Because this, believe her that it's imperative that you not ask that question again. Did I do something to upset you? Regardless of how she takes it, the rightness or the wrongness, I hear that you're just trying to be sensitive. She's not taking it that way for her to get angry like this. So I think looking at certain phrases that can be meaningful. You said, no, the saying, I love you, that was positive. What about something like, I am committed to our relationship as you, my being my mom, and all the sacrifices that you could say the sacrifices you made. Is that a possibility? Do you like that?
2: Yes, and I try and let her know that, but when I do, she starts to cry.
1: Well, that's
2: She's
1: okay.
2: Just a bundle of I don't want to get her upset at me, but I want to make sure that she's okay because she's really important to me. She has an impact of you do things the way I want you to do them or I'm going to get upset.
1: Uh-huh.
2: Well,
1: be aware now, tears can be tears of joy, tears of tenderness. I think it's tears of tenderness. And that you know, the Bible even says there's a time to weep and a time to mourn. In other words, God made us with tear ducts. And apparently, because he made us with tear ducts, he intends us to use our tear ducts. But, you know, sometimes there are different reasons why people have tears. Sometimes it's sadness. But in this case, it could be tenderness. And so, you know, periodically to say, you know, Mom, I'm just glad you're my mom. Or I'll always be committed to you. And find words that touch her heart, because she has had pain, just as you described. And yet you recognize that she did make sacrifices, that she worked hard to care for the family. And so I think just for you to sit down and I'm going to make a kind of a little vocabulary here, because anything that could be meaningful to her could be especially important at this time, because sounds like, okay, her parents died when she is now, the age that she is now. By the way, you mentioned earlier about death, and I'm just going to say there's a very interesting passage when I asked you about your mom, and you said that, yes, you know, she goes to this church, but I'm going to tell you about Psalm 139. It's very meaningful, very personal. It says, you is God. You created my inmost being. You knit me together in my mother's womb. And it goes on to say, all the days ordained for me were written in your book before one of them came to be. That's quite extraordinary. It means God knows our last day, and it's his choice. All the days ordained for me were written in your book, God's book, before one of them came to be. I remember I was told by a doctor, you do have a malignancy, you will have to have a mastectomy and you will lose your hair. And I didn't know what the hair had to do with it, but I was learning, okay. So I found out, you know, I had cancer, and I thought, I wonder if my time is long or short. And I remember thinking, I have no idea. But God already says all the days ordained, you know, that he has written in his book of life before even one of them came to be. He knows my last day. So whether my time is long or short, I decided I know how I want to live my life. And my point of this is, I don't know if that would be helpful for you to even mention to your mom, but this is Psalm 139. Initially, it's verse 13 that I quoted. You created my inmost being. You knit me together in my mother's womb. It goes on to say, I praise you because I'm fearfully and wonderfully made. Your works are wonderful. I know that full well. My frame was not hidden from you when I was made in the secret place, when I was woven together in the depths of the earth. Your eyes saw my unformed body. And then it goes, and this is verse 16. All the days ordained for me were written in your book before one of them came to be. So the point is, God already knows our last day. And it can be long. And I understand that you're saying her parents died approximately at the age she is now. But her days could be very long still. And but he is the one who has planned them. And whatever he plans is right. Now, would that be something that you would want to say to her?
2: Yeah, I think that'd be a good idea. And okay. That might help her.
1: Right, because he is the author of life and death. And that's really amazing that we don't determine our length, but we can trust him. And you could say to her, Mom, I want you to live a long time. But I want you in my life, you know, for years and years. And I think that could be very meaningful, especially if you mention this scripture. And maybe you even write it out for her on a card. Psalm 139, if you want to do verse 13, which I first mentioned, or you could just do verse 16. Your eyes saw my unformed body. All the days ordained for me were written in your book before one of them came to be. Well, sweetheart, I'm going to send you our keys on communication. It'll give you a number of ideas, and just respect that she says, don't say this, okay? You won't. And you've got a world of other vocabulary to use.
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2: Foundations of Freedom. A look at America's founding principles and the leaders who shaped our nation.
3: In 1796, George Washington made one of the most consequential decisions in American history. He chose not to seek a third term as president. So why does that matter? Because America was not built on permanent rulers. It was built on ordered liberty. Faith teaches that authority is a stewardship, not a possession. Leaders are accountable to God for how they use power. And why does that still matter today? Because republics survive when leaders respect limits and citizens defend them. Washington's lesson still stands. A republic is preserved when power has limits, and public service remains a duty to God and country, not a path to personal rule.
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13: Are you still reveling in your Christian salvation? 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Looking to break unhealthy patterns? Let's pick up the study right where we finished last weekend. We're in 1 Corinthians chapter 10. Chuck titled his message, Strengthening Your Grip on Godliness.
14: Unless God intervenes and catches a life on the way down so that that life applies self-control to get back on target, we simply, in this oversaturated context, begin to replace life with words and God talk. And before we know it, we can discuss theology in the day and live like the devil at night. Look at verse 6. These things happened as examples for us. Now, I'm seeing what's going to follow as concentric circles. Think of it like that, okay? Look at me for a second. Think of a target. Verse 6 is that little bullseye, and the verse 7 goes further, the next verse goes further, and then further, until we have five sections in this target, okay? Just think of it like that. And these are concentric circles of peril that cause us to keep from taking God seriously. And the further out we get in these circles of peril, the thicker becomes the internal skin. The thicker becomes our insensitivity to God. And the more we're able to crank it out like we're pulling off a memorized assignment. And the colder the heart gets before God. Verse 6. They happened as examples that we should not crave evil things as they craved. That's where it starts. In the middle of the wilderness, they began to sense that they must trust God, and they, in trusting God, listen now, they had, in trusting God, they had to have hearts and attitudes that were such as to be sensitive to God. But there is the curiosity in the heart of man or woman, and there is that sense of, I would like to know what really happens out there in the world system. I wonder if there's something to it. I know I'm not experiencing it in this lifestyle. And the curiosity grows, and little things are planted, like little seeds that begin to sprout. And these, like these people, you begin to crave that which is evil. It comes in little things, a little series on television, a lingering at a newsstand, a conversation that prompts this sort of breakdown in attitude. And you, at first, you're a bit shocked, and then you find yourself stimulated by it. And the stimulation grows to an increased measure of curiosity. And it's a whole world that you're not into because you're into the God world. I don't know how else to put it. Your world is now the Christian world, and you can't tolerate that kind of thing overtly, and so you tolerate it mentally. It's little, it's subtle, it's so subliminal, nobody even knows you're thinking it. It's just yours. It's your toy. And the craving starts. And before long, there becomes an idolatry. Verse 7, do not be idolaters, as some of them were. Oh, you don't have idols on the shelves of your home? No. It's a mental substitute for the place God once occupied. It's now a preoccupation with the little thing that began just as a little attitude. just a little tolerance and a little stimulation that grew and a little more stimulation. And your flesh said to you that that won't take too much for it to become more of a satisfaction and a preoccupation. So it turns there. Hear me well. I don't tell you what I want to tell you. I tell you what God wants you to hear. Some of you are at the attitudinal stage. Some of you have moved to the stage where it's now a preoccupation. No one knows it yet. It's still that private idol. It's that substitute. It's dethroning him and enthroning whatever. It's there. And it has now become your quiet, secret world because you can't let that out. You're in the God world. And your friends are in the God world. And you have a reputation and image to keep up. At each level of the concentric circles, you become increasingly less in touch with intimate friends who ask hard questions. Because the hard questions have evil answers, if you're honest. The idolatry turns next, you got it, to immorality, verse 8. Webster says, immorality is anything inconsistent with purity. It's little, it happens so slow.
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4: Many, many yards away from this shoreline, and the shoreline was continually being eaten away by the waves that would come and bite into the sand of the bank, and then a section of the sand would just kind of cave in. And when I was there for the 2 weeks, I never saw any change in the stake that I would put deeply in the ground. I put a little flag on it so I'd see it next year. And I'd go back to it as soon as we would unpack, and I'd be free to run and have a great time down by that bay. I'd run to that stake, and I would have measured, and I noticed that it's now was once 5 feet, and now it's 2 feet. But I haven't been there for a year. Sometime it was only a foot away from the stake. Erosion is like that. It bites into it, never big. Never enormous. No one suddenly becomes base. It happens so slowly in the mind, in the quiet hours, in the secret chambers of the heart, in the little things you read and look at, stuff you play with in your mind. You don't talk about it because you're in the God world. You're under the cloud. You've walked through the sea. You've got spiritual food and water, and you have your Moses out there. It isn't appropriate, but suddenly you begin to act immorally and you get away with it. You don't get caught. And not only has the craving that was a thought at first, just a stimulating thing that fed the curiosity, not only is it now attitudinal, not only has it grown to a preoccupation, now it is an activity and it is incredibly stimulating. And you get away with it. And you can still do your God talk while you're getting away with it. And before you know it, talk about erosion. Verse 9, you begin to try the Lord. Next section of the circle. Now there's presumption. Now you can pull off those Bible studies without a lot of work. After all, you've got to take care of this other area that is such a remarkably satisfying thing to the flesh. Now your energy is turned to cover up, and before you know it, you have substituted in a rather remarkable way the ministry part of your life with just the leftovers, and the rest is getting a lot more attention until finally presumption leads, verse 10, to a grumbling, a cynicism toward that box you were once in, that straitjacket, that tight world of biblical square living. Got it? You see, somewhere between the craving and the cynicism, there has developed a new vocabulary. You know how to say it differently because you have help from the philosophy and the psychology and the theology of our day that often, not all, but often dumps out all you need to give you the language you need, not to call it stuff that the Bible calls it, but to call it stuff that's now in, that's respected. And it's remarkable what that does to that once warm, simple, devotional, fundamental mentality that brought you into the family of God. Wait a minute, what are we talking about? Are we talking about a group of unsaved reprobates? No. These are people that were all under those things, all identified with Moses, all. These are inside folks. These are folks that have that image. These are not a body of godless unbelievers. These are oversaturated, overexposed, spiritually prosperous men.

0: women. And if you get at it early enough, teenagers, you can actually handle the God talk and crank out a carnal lifestyle that'll cause your own mother to blush if she knew the truth. But you learn how to pull it off, see? You learn how to put it together in such a way that it's all in your head, okay, and here, unknown, because they would never understand anyway. It occurred to me when I was thinking through this early this morning that film that is overexposed gets black. Towels that are oversaturated with water get sour. And a clay pot that sits only in the sun gets hard and brittle. Rather useless. No more mysteries. I'm going to talk straight. For many, the Christian life has become a dull, predictable routine, increasingly more cynical way to live. And to handle that, you grumble about this square lifestyle, and you rationalize around your own lifestyle as you live a lie and continue to crank out all this Bible stuff. It's a business as usual mentality. Let me tell you where it occurs. It occurs in the Christian home. It occurs at grace around the table when, oh yeah, well, we better pray. You eat without guilt if you pray. So you pray. It means nothing. Just pray. Pray so the food doesn't get cold. Pray because we've always prayed. Pray, pray. Nobody cares, knows. Nobody even takes the time to think through what that means, especially you, because you've got this circle going with the squares over here. Christian home where there's God talk all the time. You've got to say things God's way, the Bible way. So you learn how to do that. Or the Christian school. You visit a Christian school campus and you will meet up with some of the most cynical of Christians. Sour, grumbling, carnal, immoral on the face of planet Earth. But it's not known because you learn how to pull it off. You can even be a faculty member and pull it off. You can be in the administration and pull it off. It can happen, yeah, in the Christian church that is regularly taught the meat of the scriptures. And I'll tell you, it can happen in the Christian ministry. I saw phases of it way back in 1959 at Dallas Seminary when I was in there as a frightened theologue trying to just learn how to stay afloat. I witnessed it happen in the passing of years where men became adept in the Greek text, the Hebrew text, the Aramaic. They were able to pull all of that off, but underneath the surface, there was this cold formalism, this increased interest in other things, whatever it was. And this Bible stuff, well, I could do that on the side. One man writes like this: familiarity may breed contempt even at the very altar of God. How frightful a thing it is for the preacher when he becomes accustomed to his work, when his sense of wonder departs, when he gets used to the unusual, when he loses his solemn fear in the presence of the High and Holy One, when, to put it bluntly, he gets a little bored with God and heavenly things. If anyone should doubt that this can happen, let him read the Old Testament and see how the priests of Jehovah sometimes lost their sense of divine mystery and became profane even as they performed their holy duties. Secular priests and pastors who keep the doors of God's house are for bread are still among us. Satan will see to it that they are, for they do the cause of God more injury than a whole army of atheists would do. Two familiar reactions that I heard recently, and I'll hear again. Verse 12, that will never happen to me. Chuck, you're describing something that is so foreign. The Living Bible said, oh, I would never behave like that. You are dangerously close. We do well to live our lives before God in fear. Where is the fear in the church of Jesus Christ? Where is this sensitive devotion to God that still, almost like a child, exults and giggles in His presence? We're too sophisticated for that. We have a theology that we can handle in any crowd, but we'll leave the warmth to those new Christians. Let him who thinks he stands never say, I'd never behave like that. But the other response is in verse 13. I am into this syndrome. I am too far gone. The edge is dull. I have become cold, listless, bored, cynical, critical, and I can't get out of it. Verse 13. No temptation has overtaken you, but such as is common to man. God is faithful, who will not allow you to be tempted beyond what you are able. Here's where the self-control comes in. The temptation comes, and it comes in a thought. And the self-control says, no way. Get out of my life. The self-control comes to my rescue and says, I see the erosion that will cause. I give it up. In the power of the Holy Spirit, I give you my life, God. I give it afresh and anew. I'm not talking about coming to church more. I'm not even talking necessarily about reading the Bible more, though that will not hurt most of us. I'm talking about calling on God at the moment we are tempted to realign our lives with an alien cause or redefine sin into terms that are in nowadays. Or look the other way when we know a confrontation is in order. Are confessing openly our wrong to our mate or our family or our friend and digging out the pus and getting rid of the sore so we're back on target. It's no reason to grind an axe for another half an hour. I ask you four questions. Just listen. One, you begun to lose the delight of the Lord in your life? Kind of becoming old hat? Just a Bible-carrying, God-talking believer that, oh yeah, I'm a Christian. Losing the delight? Becoming perfunctory to you? You're on your way. Second, if you're not taking God seriously as you once did, can you detect areas of erosion that are occurring? I speak to mates of people in ministry too. I speak to you who are husbands or wives. If you're not taking God seriously anymore, can you detect areas of erosion that are beginning to come to the surface? Tolerating things you once despised and harboring a little secret world that once would have embarrassed you. Number three, do you realize the extreme danger, the peril that you have caught yourself in? You realize the future, if nothing changes? Maybe you didn't see it in the passage. These were killed. These were destroyed. These were strewn across the wilderness. God stepped in. Realize the damage to the church of Jesus Christ? Finally, are you willing to openly confess the deadness of your spirituality to those who closely touch your life? Do whatever it means to bring it back to life. You're willing to confess openly the deadness and do whatever's necessary to bring it back to life. Your Heavenly Father waits for you to come back home. He waits to cleanse, to forgive, but he also expects full repentance. And where those areas of your life have cut cross grain with another life and that life has been defrauded, that needs to be built back. I say finally to you who are known as Christians, where you are, minister, people at work, neighborhood, you are God's model. Your fall is a scandal. Whether it ever makes the press or not, it is a scandal and it hurts those of us surrounding you today. It's true. Most sin is an absolutely selfish act. I plead with you to think about someone other than yourself. Because we are the ones that have to pick up the pieces. And at times, I get tired of it. Get your act together or get out. And don't align yourself with the family. Do whatever can be done to clean it up. I say that as your brother, as your friend. Let's bow together. If I felt that standing up in front of people that don't even know you would help relieve your guilt, I would ask you to do that. I frankly do not think that changes anyone. At times, it tends to scandalize a congregation to see the volume of people who would be on their feet. But I say before God that we are responsible, having heard what we have heard, to go right back to those cravings, those areas that have begun to eat away and erode in our lives and clean them up so that God again is God. Some have a rather extensive assignment, and I challenge you to deal with it. Before we leave quietly today, may we pray. Our God, I thank you for giving me such unrest in my soul and for bringing to the surface that which you wanted to have declared. And I thank you for those today who have heard and will indeed begin the process of repentance and change confession. I plead with you, Father, to leave no one alone. Increase the misery of life until there is cleansing and change. And may your church be purged, be purified. In the name of the spotless Lamb, pray. Amen.
1: 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It's called Finding God When the World's on Fire. Here's the major theme of Chuck's book. 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I'm Bill Meyer. 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
1: Foundations of Freedom, a look at America's founding principles and the leaders who shaped our nation.
2: In 1796, George Washington made one of the most consequential decisions in American history. He chose not to seek a third term as president. So why does that matter? Because America was not built on permanent rulers. It was built on ordered liberty. Faith teaches that authority is a stewardship, not a possession. Leaders are accountable to God for how they use power. And why does that still matter today? Because republics survive when leaders respect limits and citizens defend them. Washington's lesson still stands. A republic is preserved when power has limits, and public service remains a duty to God and country, not a path to personal rule.
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13: I will extol thee, my God. O King, I will bless thy name forever and ever. Every day will I bless thee. I will praise thy name forever and ever. Great is the Lord, and greatly to be praised, and his greatness is unsearchable. One generation shall praise thy works to another, and shall declare thy mighty acts, and I will speak of the glorious honor of thy majesty and of thy wondrous works. The Lord is gracious and full of compassion, slow to anger, and of great mercy. The Lord is good to all, and his tender mercies are over all his works.

Good morning. I am Pastor Sheely from Church of the Highlands, and on this wonderful day of worship, we greet you in the name of our blessed and wonderful Christ. Let's commence our time together this morning with a reading of an Old Testament psalm, "The Lord Reigns. Let the earth be glad. Let the distant shores rejoice. Clouds and thick darkness surround him. Righteousness and justice are the foundation of his throne. Fire goes before him and consumes his foes on every side. His lightning lights up the world, and the earth sees and trembles. The mountains melt like wax before the Lord, before the Lord of all the earth. The heavens proclaim his righteousness, and all the peoples see his glory. All who worship images are put to shame, those who boast in idols, who worship him, all ye gods. Zion hears and rejoices, and the villages of Judah are glad because of your judgments, O Lord. For you, O Lord, are the most high over all the earth. You are exalted far above all gods. Let those who love the Lord hate evil, for he guards the lives of his faithful ones and delivers them from the hand of the wicked. Light is shed upon the righteous, and joy on the upright in heart. Rejoice in the Lord, you who are righteous, and praise his holy name. Sing to the Lord a new song, for he has done marvelous things. His right hand and his holy arm have worked salvation for him. The Lord has made his salvation known and revealed his righteousness to the nations. He has remembered his love and his faithfulness to the house of Israel. All the ends of the earth have seen the salvation of our God. Shout for joy to the Lord, all the earth. Burst into jubilant song with music. Make music to the Lord with the harp and the sound of singing, with trumpets and the blast of the ram's horn. Shout for joy before the Lord, the King. Let the sea resound and everything in it, the world and all who live in it. Let the rivers clap their hands. Let the mountains sing together for joy. Let them sing before the Lord, for he comes to judge the earth. He will judge the world in righteousness and the people with equity.

0: 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Our evening service meets at 5 p.m. Highlands Christian Schools is an award-winning school that has been training up children in the way they should go since 1966. Tens of thousands of students have benefited from the solid foundation provided at Highlands for over 50 years. If you have a child from 18 months through 8th grade, please contact the school office to answer any questions or to schedule a tour. 650-873-4090.
1: 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And it's my prayer that you have made it your habit in your home or in your life to be in God's house on the day of worship. This morning here at Church of the Highlands, we're going to have a wonderful time. As I talk to you even now, our first service is in progress because we begin each Lord's Day with worship at 7 a.m. We started this some time ago because we learned and observed in our congregation a number of folks who have to work on Sunday. And then there are sometimes plans and schedules that disrupt on Sunday, and for people to have the opportunity to come early in the morning to worship is a great convenience and a blessing to them. So we have our first worship service at 7 o'clock. Our next worship service will follow soon after the conclusion of our radio program. It begins at 8:30. Our third worship service is at 10, and our fourth worship service this morning is at 11:30. Our fifth worship service today is at 5 o'clock tonight. Five wonderful opportunities to worship and praise the Lord with us. We invite you to come magnify the Lord with us today. Our church is located at the corner of Skyline Boulevard and Sneath Lane here in the city of San Bruno. And when you come to our church, you'll not have a problem with parking. God has provisioned for us a wonderful parking facility. And when you come to the stoplight at the corner of Skyline and Sneath, you'll look up to the northwest and you'll see our beautiful parking annex. Just drive up on the lot, and in a few moments' time, one of our shuttle buses will be right beside your car. And in 4 or 5 minutes, you'll be at the front door of the sanctuary. Again, our church is located at the corner of Skyline Boulevard and Sneath Lane here in the city of San Bruno. We'd love to have you come. I know you'll enjoy your visit, and you'll enjoy the presence of God as we join our voices in magnifying our wonderful Christ.

0: Now to our Bible lesson today. We're just starting to make our way through the book of Romans, and so I'll read for you the first two or three verses. And Paul says he's a servant of Christ Jesus, called to be an apostle and set apart for the gospel of God, the gospel he promised beforehand through his prophets in the Holy Scriptures regarding his Son, who as his human nature was a descendant of David, and who through the Spirit of holiness was declared with power to be the Son of God by his resurrection from the dead, Jesus Christ our Lord. Now the theme of the opening verses of Paul's epistle to the Romans is the gospel of God. We've noticed that, and we've seen how the good news originated in the love of the Father, and how truth centers in his Son, and that the truth was announced before in the Old Testament. We now see in this third verse that the gospel is concerning his Son, Jesus Christ our Lord. There are two ways in which the gospel concerns the Lord Jesus Christ. It concerns his person and his work. The gospel consists in the definition of who he is and in the setting forth of what he has done. And the two are interdependent. Suppose for a moment that a man owed an impossible large debt at the bank. Another man, his friend, walks in and says to the bank official, "I want to be responsible for that debt." If the friend is as bad a bankrupt as the debtor, the gesture is meaningless. But if the friend is rich beyond any boundaries of human debt, then the offer becomes an act of grace in behalf of the debtor. The value of what he promises to do depends entirely on his own position and worth. If an angel had come to seek and to save that which was lost, his gesture would have been of no value, for an angel could not suffer for an infinite number of sinners. Only the Son of God could come forth to take the place of sinners and be wounded for their transgressions and be bruised for their iniquities. One of our greatest hymns sets forth this fact. There was no other good enough, no one good enough to pay the price of sin. He only could unlock the gate of heaven and let us in. It is this fact of the worth of the person of our Lord that gives all value to what he said and what he did. At times, there are people who become impatient with us for clinging to the creed and pointing out that scripture truth is the essential foundation of all of our thinking. One preacher once said over the radio, "I want no creeds but deeds. Give me a deed and you can have your creeds." Even Paul, struck down on the Damascus Road, began his life with the question, "Lord, what wilt thou have me to do?" I want you to see how subtle and satanic such a saying is, for if you turn to the story of Paul's conversion in the 9th chapter of Acts, you will see that he did not begin by asking, "What wilt thou have me to do?" There was another question that went before this. The first question was, "Who art thou, Lord?" And the answer to that question constitutes your creed. You do have a creed, whether you will or not. When the question is asked, "What think ye of Christ? Whose son is he?" Your answer and my answer constitutes our creed. Of course, my answer to that question is found in these verses in the first chapter of Romans. There are two verbs that include the whole of the answer. We read that he was made of the seed of David according to the flesh, and declared to be the Son of God with power, according to the Spirit of holiness by the resurrection from the dead. The two verbs are made and declared. Jesus Christ was made. Jesus Christ was declared. And if you understand those two verbs, you will have the Christ of the Bible. If you do not understand those two verbs, you are in danger of having what Paul elsewhere calls another Jesus and another gospel. Three times in the Bible, the Lord God describes his Son, Jesus Christ, in terms of these two different words. In the Old Testament prophecy of Isaiah, we read, "For unto us a child is born, unto us a son is given. As a child, he was born, and as a son, he was given." In Galatians, the Holy Spirit announces, "When the fullness of time was come, God sent forth his Son, made under the law. He was made in his human nature and sent in his divine nature." And put these two passages with our text in Romans, and you will find the two natures of Christ. In his humanity, he was born according to the flesh, made of a woman. In his Godhead, he was declared, given, and sent forth. You find that this double line of teaching is found throughout the Bible. One of the reasons that Jesus was rejected when he was here on earth was because people are inclined to look for what they most wanted to find. The Old Testament has many, many verses about the suffering Messiah, but they are overpowered by the brilliance of the promises concerning his coming glory. When he came to fulfill the first line of prophecies, they failed to recognize him because they had in their minds so full of the blueprint of what they expected the Messiah to be. Thus, if you wish to understand the psychology of Israel at the time of the coming of the Lord, think of the psychology of those who had great ambitions, they could not see the genuine reason, the backing for which Jesus Christ had really come. He had come to suffer. And they were thinking in terms of a kingdom and glory. Paul said, "The Christ that I preach to you is the Christ who in his human nature was a descendant of David, and who through the Spirit of holiness was declared with power to be the Son of God by his resurrection from the dead. Jesus Christ, our wonderful Lord."
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0: Good afternoon and welcome to the Narrow Path radio broadcast. My name is Steve Gregg and we're live for an hour each weekday afternoon so that we can talk to you in real time and you can talk back in real time using your telephone. If you have questions about the Bible or about the Christian faith and you'd like to call and talk about those things on the air, we will gladly talk about those things. And if you disagree with the host and wish to talk about that disagreement and balance comment or maybe correct something, feel free to call about that too. We are as happy to have those kinds of calls as any other kind. The number to call is 844-484-5737. That number again, 844-484-5737. If you'd like to be on the program today, there's one line open right now. The rest are full. 844-484-5737. And there goes that last line. All right, we're going to go to the phones and talk to Brad in Coopville, Washington. Hi, Brad. Welcome to the Narrow Path. Thanks for calling.
1: Yeah, thank you, Steve, for taking my call. I first want to just quickly say I've really enjoyed your teaching over the last, I found you about 6 months ago when I was starting to look into dispensationalism. I grew up in the evangelical church, and of course, I was brought up with that. I had not heard of any other viewpoint. Real quickly, though, I'm getting really confused because it seems like in all the conversations, there's not a definition of terms. You know, people will use the term Israel and then in one breath, and then, you know, the term Jew in the next, and Israelite, and, you know, in my mind, these aren't the same. I mean, there's plenty of Jews, you know, that, you know, don't consider them Israeli. You know, I know that, you know, people like Sammy Davis Jr. was a Jew and Melania Trump is a Jew. Well, they're certainly not the same race. And I just began your what are we to make of Israel? And I was just wondering, can you help me understand, you know, when we talk about Israel, is it the country over there right now, you know, headed by Netanyahu, or is it just being a Jew? You know, I get confused with all that.
0: Well, it is confusing, and you say, which do we mean? Well, I'm going to have to say, well, in which conversation are we talking about? Because the word Jew is used more than one way. The word Israel is used more than one way. And the different meanings of these two words don't always slide together. For example, Israel, as you pointed out, is a geographical nation in the Middle East right now. People who are citizens of that country are considered to be Israelis, part of the Israel nation. Now, a lot of those people are Jews, but not all of them are Jews. There's a lot of Arabs in Israel. It's quite an international population. I think it's primarily Jewish. I think more often than not, I think the largest percentage, certainly, ethnically in Israel are Jewish people, but there are citizens of Israel who are not Jewish by race. So to be Israeli isn't quite the same thing as being Jewish, though there are Jews who are Israelis. Now, the word Israel also is applied biblically, and in some Christian conversations, Israel is sometimes referring to the ethnic descendants of Abraham, Isaac, and Jacob. Now, that's not the same as the nation of Israel, since the nation of Israel only has about 45% of the Jewish people living in it worldwide. I mean, America probably has almost as many Jews as Israel has. Maybe not, it used to be more so, but there's been more migration in the last few years too to Israel. But the point is that, let's just say half of the Jews in the world live in Israel. That means half of the Jews are Israelis and another half are not. They would be Americans or Russian or, German or British, or, you know, has to do where they live and where their citizenship is. So Israel can mean the nation and the people of it called Israelis, though they would not all be the same people as call themselves Jews, because there's many Jews outside of Israel. Then Israel can refer to the racial group that we call Jews, but it wouldn't be coextensive with the population of the nation, Israel. Israel is a political nation. And it's not a religious nation, so it's not like the Israel in the Old Testament. In the Old Testament, Israel came into existence as a nation after the Exodus, when God brought them to Mount Sinai and made a covenant with them and said, as long as you keep this covenant, you'll be my nation. You'll be a holy nation. And they agreed to that. So he had them build a tabernacle immediately so that they would worship him in the tabernacle, which was later replaced by the temple in Solomon's day, became the central defining institution in the nation of Israel. It was the one nation in the world dedicated to Yahweh, with a center for worshiping Yahweh in the center of its capital. And its very purpose for existence, as they all knew, was that they are God's people. They are God's nation. Okay, well, that nation was destroyed in AD 70.
2: Life can be messy, but you don't have to figure it out alone.
3: 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Join

0: Welcome back to the Narrow Path radio broadcast. My name is Steve Gregg, and we're live for another half hour taking your calls. You got questions about the Bible, we'll talk about them if you raise them for conversation. If you've got a difference of opinion from the host, we'd love to hear it and talk about that. We have a couple of lines open right now. The switchboard has two open lines. You could get through if you call right now. The number is 844-484-5737. Once more, that's 844-484-5737. And our next caller is Tony from Greenville, South Carolina. Hi, Tony. Good to hear from you.
1: Hi, Steve. Can you hear me?
0: Yes, sir. Go ahead.
1: Okay. I have basically two questions, but they're both in the area of the essential to the faith and doctrines. Versus non-essential. One is sola scriptura. Which language is scriptural? Is it the Greek, the Hebrew, the Masoretic text? Is it the Textus Receptus? Which one is considered perfect scripture that should be? And then the judgment and interpretation of that scripture in practical use, is that not the same as what the Catholics and the Orthodox do when they read the scripture? So, for instance, in theory, sola scriptura teaches that every doctrine, practice, and dispute ultimately be judged by scripture alone, but the scripture itself being infallible and the rule of faith. But you have pastors, elders, teachers, councils that when in practical work, they have to make a judgment and an interpretation. So the first part is which language, and the other is sola scriptura really sola scriptura in the Protestant churches, and is it not the same as in the Catholic churches when it comes to practical use?
0: All right. Well, the doctrine of sola scriptura is not a discussion of which manuscripts are the best manuscripts or which translations are the best translations or what language you're reading in. Actually, of course, the Old Testament is mostly written in Hebrew. A few chapters were written in Aramaic, and the New Testament was entirely written in Greek, although Matthew's gospel in a first draft was apparently written in Aramaic, but we don't have that. It's some of the church fathers mention it, but it was translated into Greek before our manuscripts came around, so we have only Greek manuscripts of the New Testament as our oldest. Now, all these manuscripts were translated. The Greek was translated into Syriac and into Latin within the first, two or three centuries. And those are very old translations. Then, of course, it's been translated into almost every language in the world now. The one we read is English, and there's been many translations into English. Now, these translations differ in their wording, but for the most part, they don't differ in their message. Now, sola scriptura doesn't tell us which of these translations or what language you should read it in. Of course, there's no holy language that is better than other languages. The language you should read it in is the one you understand, because there's no sense reading it in Latin if you don't read Latin, don't understand Latin, or Greek if you don't understand Greek. So English is the language English-speaking people should read. Now, this has nothing to do with the conflict between scripture and tradition, because it doesn't matter which manuscripts of the New Testament you read or what English translation you read. You're going to get the same doctrines in all of them. You're not going to get, some strange Marian doctrines about her eternal virginity or something like that. None of the translations have that. Now, when we talk about sola scriptura, we mean that the scriptures are the primary authority. And, of course, it's our desire to get the very best translation of the scriptures as possible, but even if we have a not perfect translation, even the imperfect translations teach the same doctrines as the better translations do. Essentially, the differences between translations and the differences between the manuscripts do not affect the teachings of the Bible, because you can say the same thing in different language. And people can use different strings of words from each other when they're saying the same thing, and they can both can say it clearly. So it's not as if the Bible, somehow its message is hanging in limbo because we don't know which manuscripts were the earliest or we don't know which English translation is the very best. Its meaning is equally clear in all of them. And that's the point. The point is not that the Bible is a magic book and you have to know the exact words that were written by the original authors in order to gain anything from it. No, it's a, you know, you can get their message. It's been preserved very well in many manuscripts. Some of them differ in a few words from each other, but they don't differ in their teachings. So the things that are essential to believe as a Christian, you'll get those out of any Bible you read. And the question is not then, do you have the best Bible? But are you teaching doctrines that have no support in any Bible? And that's really where the Lutheran and the Catholic difference emerged in the days of Martin Luther. And even before that, because John Huss, 100 years before Luther, was saying some of the same things Luther said. And Wycliffe and Tyndale had some of the same ideas, too, before Luther. So we think of Luther as the founder of the Reformation only because he didn't get killed and his doctrines survived. And they did because he had a printing press and the other guys before him didn't. There weren't printing presses before his time. So, I mean, that's, you know, Luther, his doctrine of sola scriptura is simply that the Catholic Church makes up a lot of doctrines that are not mentioned or hinted at in any scripture. They are made up by the priests and the bishops and stuff like that. So he's saying, well, the stuff that's made up that doesn't come from scripture is not what Christians are bound to believe or follow. But what the scripture does teach, we are. Now, he's not talking about, you know, the German translation that he made of scripture. He's not talking about the Greek or the Hebrew passage. He's talking about the message, which, by the way, I'm not sure how many languages you're familiar with, but it's possible to say the very same sentence in 1,000 different languages, which you, using different words, convey that same sentence to the people who know those words, who know those languages. So to try to make sola scriptura dependent upon having the very right language is mistaken. It's more a question of, does the Bible, do all Bibles teach it, or do no Bibles teach it? If you believe something that's not taught in any Bible or in any manuscript, that's the violation of the sola scriptura principle. If what you teach is in fact found in every Bible and every manuscript, then if that's the authority you're going by, then that's, you're following sola scriptura. Now, by the way, the Bible doesn't enunciate a sola scriptura doctrine, and Catholics often point this out. They say, you Protestants, you say sola scriptura, but where in the Bible does it teach it? Well, everywhere in the Bible it teaches that God's word is true and that men's words are not always true. So what God has given us through his prophets and through his apostles and through Christ is true. That's what we call the word of God. That's preserved for us in books called, we call the books of the Bible. Outside of those books, we don't have those things. Right? We don't have the writings of the apostles or prophets or the sayings of Jesus reliably given outside of the books of the Bible. So that's why, in other words, it's not that we're making a magic book out of the Bible. It's just the only record we actually have that has survived of the, what God said through the prophets and the apostles and through Jesus. And so we're really saying sola Jesus. You know, it's what Jesus said and what Jesus believed and what Jesus endorsed, which he did endorse the Old Testament and the apostles' writings. So, you know, this is more sola Jesus. Being a Christian is about following Jesus. And the best and only information we have about what he said and did is in those books. Now, the Catholic Church adds lots of ideas and doctrines that aren't spoken by Jesus or any of the apostles. And where'd they get them? I don't know, but they didn't get them from the Bible. And that's why we have to say, we're going to go with what the Bible says. And so that's really what sola scriptura is about. It's really about, you know, just giving Jesus the final authority about everything, because he has all authority in heaven and earth. All right? Thank you for your call, bro. Mary in North Carolina. We were just talking to South Carolina. In North Carolina, Mary, welcome.
2: Hey, Steve.
0: Hey.
2: I called yesterday, and I was the one who called last about the Bema seat thing.
0: Mm-hmm.
2: I was talking to my husband about it after I got off the phone with you, and he posed a good question. I don't really have a good answer for it. But when believers pass away before the great white throne of judgment, I am under the impression that we go into the presence of the Lord, but why would we then have to stand before the great white throne? And where do the unbelievers wait for the great white throne after they pass?
0: Yeah, we don't know much about the unbelievers. Most Christians would say they are in Sheol or Hades, very possibly consciously waiting for the day of judgment when Jesus returns. Some say that the lost are not conscious anywhere. They've gone into Sheol or Hades, which they take to be the grave, and they're not conscious, but they will be risen. They'll rise from the dead to go to the judgment. The fate of the lost is hardly described in the Bible, certainly not in detail. So Christians sometimes reach different conclusions from the just minimal information we have. Nor is it important for us. The Bible isn't written to satisfy our curiosity about what happens to somebody who's not us. The Bible's written to tell us how to live and not to be speculating about other people all the time. But the point is that we do go to be with the Lord because we belong to the Lord, and God knows his own. He doesn't have to wait till the judgment to find out who's his. He knows before they die. I mean, I'm a Christian. He knows that, you know. Sigmund Freud, I mentioned earlier, was not a Christian. He's dead. God knows that he's not a Christian. You know, God doesn't have to wait until the final day to discover who's a Christian and who's not a Christian. He knows that during our life. I hope he knows, because I'm counting on it. I'm counting on the fact that the hairs of my head are numbered. He knows everything about me. He certainly knows I'm a Christian. So it's not like when I die, he's going to go into a panic saying, well, was Steve a Christian or was he something else? I mean, no, God knows the answer to that question. And it will determine, you know, whether I'm with him forever or not. The judgment day comes in which everybody will be judged for all their works. Now, why? Because they'll be rewarded according to their works, the Bible says. And so both Christians and non-Christians are going to stand before the judgment seat of Christ, which is, like I said, in 2 Corinthians, it's called the Bema seat. We shall all stand before the judgment seat of Christ, Paul said. The word is Bema in the Greek. But there's also other references to the judgment seat, and in Revelation 20, it's called the Great White Throne. I said before that premillennialists believe that the Bema seat comes before the millennium and the Great White Throne at the end. I don't believe there is a millennium, so I don't see anything in the Bible that would justify the suggestion that there's more than one judgment. That's basically the sheep and the goats. Jesus said, when he comes, he's going to call all the nations before him. He'll separate between the sheep and the goats. The sheep will go into eternal life, the goats into eternal punishment. That sounds like it's all at one time, and there's no suggestion elsewhere in Scripture. So, yeah, God already knows who his are and who are not his the very moment that we die, and he knows even before that. But on the judgment, he determines what the penalties or rewards will be. Their works will be assessed. In other words, not everyone who's an unbeliever is going to get the same punishment exactly, and not everyone who's a believer is going to get the same rewards exactly. That's, the Bible always says, we'll be rewarded according to the things that were done in our bodies, the things we did, our deeds. And all the references to the judgment tell us that in the Bible. Now, the judgment then will not just decide who's saved and who's not saved. I don't even think that's going to be a consideration, because, again, God doesn't need that to decide that. On the other hand, it may well justify his decisions. I mean, if someone's about ready to be thrown into the lake of fire and they say, hey, that doesn't seem fair, well, Jesus said every idle word a person speaks is going to be given account of on the day of judgment. So they'll get the proof. They'll get to hear what they said again. Oh, yeah, I did say that. Oh, yes, I did live that way. Yeah. And that's what the judgment is for. And some will be judged more harshly than others. And so that's why the judgment has to happen.
2: Okay. Thank you so much.
0: All right, Mary. Thanks for your call. Okay, we're going to talk next to Nelson in Fort Worth, Texas. Hi, Nelson. Welcome to The Narrow Path.
3: Yes, thank you for taking my call. I just want to ask you quickly, the concept Bema seat, is that a Greek word for the Olympian runner who's awarded a crown or a leaf around his head.
0: That is what I've been told.
3: For being a runner, and he puts his body under, like the Apostle Paul says, I run, so I run, and I put my body in. Is that the concept of the Bema seat?
0: Well, that's what I understand. I understand that the Bema seat comes from the Olympic Games, and it's the rewards seat, or the awards seat. The judges there pass out when the race is over. And, so Paul uses that expression in order to compare. When we stand before Christ, that's when we'll be rewarded for the way we ran the race.
3: I see. Now, I also have a second question. Can I go ahead and answer a second question?
0: Go ahead.
3: Yes, it's totally unrelated. When I was a kid, and we're both in our 70s, there was this author called Salem Kerbin, and he wrote books called 666 and another book called The Last Goodbye.
0: He sure did.
3: Now, after World War II, is that when that concept started creeping into Christendom about our unnecessary sensitivity about Israel? Is that when it started happening?
0: Well, it escalated at that time. No, the idea that Christians are supposed to elevate Israel in their concerns, because on that view, God does so. The idea being that God favors Israel over other nations, and nations need to treat Israel well, or else God will treat the nations badly. He'll vindicate Israel if they're not treated well. You know, those who curse Israel will be cursed; those who bless Israel will be blessed. This idea came actually long before World War II. It came with John Nelson Darby in the 1830s. It spread throughout the evangelical world. Now, he was in England, but it spread to America. And America probably became the main seedbed for that doctrine to be promoted through the Scofield Reference Bible, through Dallas Theological Seminary and similar dispensational schools, and through radio broadcasts and through Bible conferences and things like that. It started in 1830, but it really took off in the early 1900s in the United States. And, The doctrine itself taught that God is going to restore Israel in the end times, and that they are God's favorite people. They are still his beloved. They're the apple of his eye. They're the ones who, God's going to judge everybody how they treat Israel, which is interesting because the New Testament tells us everyone's going to be judged by how they treated Christ and how they responded to him. Yeah, the dispensational idea arose in the 1830s, and what it did is it replaced Jesus with Israel as the focal point. Dispensationalists commonly say in their books and preaching, if you want to understand Bible prophecy, you've got to keep your eye on Israel. Israel's the center of Bible prophecy. The Bible doesn't say that anywhere. It always says that Jesus is the center of Bible prophecy. Only Jesus is mentioned as having fulfilled all the promises that God made to Abraham and David and such. I mean, that repeatedly. We're told that Jesus is the fulfillment of all that. But dispensationalists decided, let's take him out of that position. Let's put Israel in that position. So they made up a new doctrine in the 1800s that now Israel is important more than Jesus, at least in the same position Jesus used to hold. Jesus, according to the Bible, is the hope of Israel. According to dispensationalism, the hope of Israel is the end times restoration of a geographical, geopolitical, ethnic nation in the Middle East. Yeah, well, the church never believed that until 1830 or so, and there was no reason to believe it, and there still isn't. It's just that people, many times, they've heard no teaching on prophecy except the dispensational teaching, so they have no idea what the church always taught or what the Bible actually does teach. So after World War II, you mentioned, of course, that's when the Holocaust occurred, and when that became clear, that was used. I mean, I hate the Holocaust. Everyone should hate it. But dispensationalists, it's sort of like liberals today say, never let a crisis go to waste. The dispensationalists didn't let the Holocaust go to waste. They used it to, ramp up concern about Israel and so forth, and to push for the reestablishment of a nation in the Middle East, which it became in 1948. Now, that was done largely by two kind of movements. One was dispensationalism in America, largely, and England. And the other was Zionism, which was a secular Jewish movement that started in the 1890s in Europe. Again, it was not a religious Jewish movement. The people who founded Zionism had no faith. They didn't practice Judaism. They were Jews, but they didn't practice Judaism. They were just had a political agenda. Theodore Herzl being considered to be the founder of that. So there's secular Jewish Zionism, and then there was dispensationalism. And since America and England were Christian countries, and dispensationalism had, by the early 1900s, permeated evangelical Christianity, there was strong influence from the dispensational leadership of the churches upon Truman to push the United Nations to recognize Israel as a nation in the Middle East. So, I mean, that's what happened. People can interpret what was going on behind it. God was behind it. The devil was behind it. It was just nothing, just one of those movements of history. People can have their own interpretations. I've just given you the facts. So that, you know, after World War II, it did really propel this idea of Zionism in especially the Christian parts of the world. So, yes. All right. Thank you for your call. We're going to talk next to John in Las Vegas, Nevada. Hi, John. Welcome.
4: Hey, Steve. Thanks for taking my call.
0: Sure.
4: So I want to preface this by saying that I struggle with alcoholism and gambling, and I, you know, find myself talking to God at night and asking for forgiveness most nights before I go to sleep. I really wanted to hear what your thoughts were on once saved, always saved, because I feel like my soul is in jeopardy constantly, and I've watched a lot of internet videos with pastors online talking about, well, if you're actually saved, then you won't want to commit the sins that you continue to commit. And it just, I find myself worrying for my soul.
0: Well, that's a good thing. All people should be concerned. Paul said in 2 Corinthians 13 that people should examine themselves to see if they're in the faith or not. He's writing to Christians. So it's good to question, good to reexamine. Now, the fact that you have an attraction to alcohol and gambling, that's obviously not a good thing. It doesn't mean you're not saved, because Christians are human and they have the flesh, which is attracted to things which we are not allowed to indulge in. You know, drunkenness would be one of them. Abuse of drugs would be another. Probably abuse of gambling, abuse of sex. I mean, there's things like that. The flesh desires these things, and Christians have a flesh. Paul said in Galatians 5:17, the flesh lusts against the spirit and the spirit against the flesh, and these things are contrary to each other. They're both going on inside of you. But if you are a true Christian, you desire to live according to the Spirit. You desire to please God. But that means you have two sets of desires. You have the desires that your flesh has, which, by the way, is unredeemed. Your flesh will be redeemed, Paul said, when Jesus returns in Romans 8. The redemption of our body is what he calls what we're looking forward to. Our flesh is not redeemed yet. At least hasn't realized that redemption until it's resurrected. But we have a flesh that has its desires. We have our spirit. Now, if we're born again, our spirit is our dominant desires. I mean, we want to please God. We want to live a holy life. We want to defeat sin. We want to have no more sin in us at all. That's part of us wants that. The other part is our flesh, which wants to sin. Now, if you're really a Christian, you've got to make sure that your desire to follow God is the dominant desire. If you say, well, you know, I don't really care if I sin that much. I kind of don't want to go to hell, so I'm going to try to stop sinning. But, you know, I'm not. If you're motivated only by fear that you're going to go to hell, you probably need to have a reorientation. Because a Christian never has to fear that they're going to hell. Because a Christian isn't going to go to hell. But a Christian might have to worry that they would stop being a Christian, because some of them give up on that. Then they'll go to hell. But the point is that no, I need to be concerned that I'm pleasing God, not because I'm afraid to go to hell, but because God owns me, because he created me. He owns me. He purchased me. Jesus purchased me with his blood. I'm not my own. I'm his. And therefore, you know, if I'd taken that seriously, my dominant desire is to please him in all things. And it bothers me if my flesh is attracted to things that I can't approve of and that I know displease God. So I don't know what's in your heart. It sounds like you want to be a Christian. But if being a Christian, too, just means I want to make sure I don't go to hell, your motivation may not be strong enough to keep you from sin. I think you need to be motivated by love. Jesus said, if you love me, you'll keep my commandments. And when you love God, it breaks your heart to think that he's done so much for you and you've done so much to offend him. You don't want to do that. Not because of his retaliation, but if you love someone, you don't want to break their heart. If you love someone, you don't like disappointing them. And that's really what it is. Your Christian life should be God-oriented, not self-oriented. Can a person lose their salvation? I believe they can abandon Christ. Paul said the Galatians had done that. He said they've fallen from grace, and they're alienated from Christ. They were Christians, but they've fallen from there. So that can happen, but it doesn't have to. No one has to lose their salvation, of course. And although we do fall into sin out of weakness, falling into sin isn't the way you lose your salvation. Giving up on following Christ is how you apostatize, when you decide, oh, well, I don't want to follow Jesus anymore. I think I'll do something else. That's apostasy, and that's abandoning Christ. You abandon Christ, you abandon life, because that life that we have is in Christ. You can't leave Christ and take the eternal life with you. It's part of him. So if you're in Christ, you've got eternal life. What if you sin? Well, if you sin but you're in Christ, you'll repent and you don't lose your salvation. Christ forgives us. On the other hand, of course, if we say, well, I'm not sure I do want to stop sinning. I think I do want to follow my flesh. Well, then you probably aren't a Christian anyway. Which lectures were you thinking of? Yeah, if you listen to my lectures online at thenarrowpath.com, I think you'll reorient yourself pretty well because they are scriptural. At thenarrowpath.com. Hey, I'm done. I don't have time. I got to get away. Have a good weekend. Let's talk Monday.
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7: In 1796, George Washington made one of the most consequential decisions in American history. He chose not to seek a third term as president. So why does that matter? Because America was not built on permanent rulers. It was built on ordered liberty. Faith teaches that authority is a stewardship, not a possession. Leaders are accountable to God for how they use power. And why does that still matter today? Because republics survive when leaders respect limits and citizens defend them. Washington's lesson still stands. A republic is preserved when power has limits, and public service remains a duty to God and country, not a path to personal rule.
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10: 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He said, "We don't like their sound. The guitar music is on the way out." He was regretfully talking about why Decca didn't pursue a new band from England called the Beatles. Man's track record in predicting the future is not very good, but God's track record is perfect. No biblical prophecy about the future has ever gone unfulfilled, and none ever will. If you're interested in where the world is headed, perhaps God's predictions are the best place to look. 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
12: You know, some people are better off after they make a little mess. 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You're a little too out of touch with reality. 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You're some of that. But you're not all that. 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
20: 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Here you will hear teaching that will challenge you to a deeper walk with Jesus. 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No shame, no guilt, and no condemnation. But you will be challenged to a closer walk with God. 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
21: We follow and obey rules all the time, but we somehow struggle when it comes to God's rules, the statutes. Number three, the precepts of the Lord. It says, the precepts of the Lord are right, giving joy to the heart. What a beautiful word. Precepts here are teachings that guide us, okay? God teaches us, give us guidance in life. The Word of God not only contains instructions, that's the law, and rules, statutes, but it also contains teachings that guide us in our walk of faith. It says that His precepts are right. And as we abide by those teachings, we reap a harvest of joy. So the precepts of the Lord gives rewards to those who are willing, rewards our willingness to abide. Our willingness to heed the teachings of the Word produces what? Joy. Not necessarily happiness. Don't confuse joy with happiness. Happiness is just a temporary relief from the challenges we face in life, but joy is a reward, not a relief. Happiness is fleeting. Joy is everlasting. Happiness is a mere emotion. Joy is a fruit of the Spirit. You know, we all believe in prayer. Amen. Everybody prays. We all pray. But listen, loved ones, listen, family. Prayer alone does not bring joy. Oh, Pastor, you don't know what you're talking about. Every time I pray, I feel calm and I feel peace. Loved ones, don't confuse the feeling of being calm and the feeling of having peace as a sign that you have joy. Calm and peace are not based on what we feel or how we feel. Calm and peace are based on what we know. not on what we feel. Joy produces confidence and courage because we are equipped with truth. So it's so important. You know, I always use this illustration to describe what real joy is, you know. Joy is like watching the replay of a game that your team has already won. That's listen to me now. This is how joy works. Watching a replay of the 49ers win against that one team. You will see all the bad plays. You will see all the bad calls. You will see all the boneheaded movements. You will see all the mistakes. We will see all the injuries that happened and the missed opportunities to score. But are you anxious? No. Am I sweating it? No. Am I stressed out? No. Why? Because I already know they won. Let me tell you this. The Bible says that we already won because Jesus won. And knowing that gives me peace. I'm calm. You know, I don't have to worry about it. They won. That's how I describe it. And because I know that Jesus is Lord, that he won the war, not the battles. He won the war. Battles are little things that we fight, that the Holy Spirit helps us. But loved ones, understand, the Bible says that it is finished and Jesus is Lord. He is not going to win anything else. He's won everything. And you know, when you know that and you commit to that, you have joy in your heart. We face challenges in this life. We face troubles in this life. But the scripture says that all of those things that we face in life, the difficulties we face in life, does not compare to the joy that awaits us. Because we won. We're winners already. Our knowledge of God's guidance, his precepts, will be rewarded with joy. Number four, we must recognize the commands of the Lord. It says in here, the commands of the Lord are radiant, giving light to the eyes. What does that mean? It means the commands of the Lord will be to radiate our way, the way we live. Okay? Commands here are God's orders. Now, let me explain what that means. These are not orders to just let us do something. This is a lot of misconception about the word command by God. These are marching orders, okay? But listen very carefully. These marching orders requires action on our part to change. God's commands are intended to bring about change. He doesn't command us because he wants to feel egotistical and say, I commanded you to do it, you better believe or what? Oh, this is going to happen to you. Nothing of that sort. God's intention for his commandments is to put order in our life. Psalm 37 verse 23 states that the steps of a righteous man are ordered by God. Are ordered by the Lord, and he delights in his way. You know, our walk with God must be a delight to the Lord. His command sheds light on his moral and ethical ways. God commands us to bring order in our life. If he declares you and I righteous, that means we are following his orders. And again, let me repeat, those orders are designed so that our lives will be put in order. He's like a good parent. He shows us the errors of our ways, and his commandments restores that order that we miss. He will never ask us to obey something that will destroy us. Jeremiah 29:11, we all know this verse. It says, "For I know," God says, "I know the plans I have for you. Plans to give you a hope and plans to give you a future." What's wrong with that statement? Absolutely nothing. It's a wonderful statement. It's a promise, but it comes with being ordered in our life.
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4: This is not about God imposing his orders because of his ego. It's because his love and his grace demands it. Number five, we also must recognize, fifthly, the fear of the Lord. It says the fear of the Lord is pure, enduring forever. Now, the fear of the Lord here is the way our worship is revealed. It reveals the quality of our worship. Fear of the Lord is a measuring stick. This is a commandment, by the way. Fear the Lord. It's a measuring stick on the fidelity or the quality of our worship. It produces authentic praise. You know, we can't produce authentic praise if we don't fear the Lord. The fear here, the word fear here is not being afraid. The fear here is being honoring of God. The word honor is the meaning of this word fear. Unless we honor God, our praises don't mean much. Our thanksgiving don't mean much. Because it gives authenticity to those things. It gives authenticity to our praise. When you praise God, the Holy Spirit will already reveal to us, okay, well, is that praise hitting heaven? Or it doesn't even hit this light over here. The way it goes to heaven is that it's being filtered through our fear, to our honor of God. Genuine, pure worship can only be found through the fear of the Lord. It's one thing to fear the Lord because you're afraid that something bad may happen to you. It's another to honor the Lord or fear the Lord because we love Him. Because we truly say, okay, I owe you everything, oh God. I worship you, therefore I'm going to honor you. What's the common phrase we use when we are talking to someone we love, when we offend them, you know? When I offend my wife, I will tell her, you know, I will never do anything to offend you. I will not do anything to hurt you. Of course, I fail, but that's what I say. How about saying it to God? Huh? How about us saying, God, I will never do anything to offend you. Do you know that God loves to hear that? He knows you're going to fail, by the way. He knows you know. But the content of the heart that honors God makes a deliberate commitment to say, I will wake up this morning with the intention of not offending God. It helps. It helps understand the way of the Lord. And His way is good. We're not afraid to honor God because, you know, oh, He might not bless me. Oh, it's kind of a silly thing that a lot of Christians say, you know, oh, God is not blessing me because, you know, I don't fear Him enough, or I'm not afraid of Him enough and all of that. That's nonsense. Yeah, a lot of people, if your understanding of blessing is material wealth or material success, there's a lot of pagans and atheists who have more money than you and I have, more success than you and I have. What they don't have is the way of the Lord. The way of God. That is the answer to life. Finally, number six, the decrees of the Lord. The decrees. The decrees of the Lord are firm, and all of them are righteous. Now, what are decrees? Decrees are God's judgments. And the Bible says that God's judgments are always correct. The word firm there is that it's immovable. Immovable. You can't move the judgments of God because the judgments of God are always correct. Okay? Let me say that again. The judgments of God are always correct. We may not like them. We may not understand them. We may have difficulty accepting them, but God's decrees are always

0: just. They might not seem fair. And I know we struggle with this because we believe that God has to be fair. The Bible doesn't say that God is fair. God is not fair. He is just. There's a big difference with God being fair. You know, if God decides to be fair, He has to please everybody. That's how it's going to have to be. If you think that God should be fair, then God, in your mind, should please you, and you, and you, and everybody else. But where does the Bible says that God pleases everybody? It doesn't say that. Okay, what does the Bible says? The Bible says that without faith, you cannot please God. Our responsibility is to understand the decrees of the Lord are just. Though we don't understand it, though we don't accept it, though it's hard for us to, you know, to like the judgments of the Lord, nevertheless, our faith says He knows right. He knows what's good. And God is pleased when He sees our faith saying, whatever my situation is that you put me, it seems like it's not fair to me, but I understand, God, that you are just and you're not gonna put me in a place where your grace cannot sustain me. Life is not fair. That's the truest statement that you can ever make. But God is just. God is just. We should ask God, how can I give you glory in the midst of this unfair, fallen world situation that I'm in? If He's truly just, He will do the right thing, even though it seems to us that it's unfair. His judgments are righteous altogether. All of His judgments are right. Even we as His children are placed in unfair situations in life. Why wasn't I 6'4"? Why aren't I a different person than I am now, a different nationality or whatnot? God is not fair, but He is just. He has us where He wants us, and we can still praise Him. Amen. We can, if you accept, and I accept the judgments and decrees of God are all righteous, then you and I can praise Him without condition. Unconditional praise. Amen? So the way of God's word, the way of God's word is good. They are not against us. They are for us. How then should we respond to God's way? We had six of these pillars of God's way. Now we have six responses of faith. Number one, we should desire it. We should desire the way of the Lord. Look at what it says. They are more precious than gold, than much pure gold. The Bible says that the way of the Lord must be desired by us like a precious jewel. They must be desired. His law, His statutes, His decrees, all of these things we must desire. So that when we worship, we're worship with great joy. We need to affirm His way. Number two, we must delight in the way of the Lord. It says, they are sweeter than honey, than the honeycomb. The way of the Lord is sweeter than honey, than the honeycomb. We must desire it. Have you ever desired something? And then after a while, it's not a big deal anymore. I did that to my new car. When my car was new, boy, you know, before I got the car that I have, I desired it. Oh, I wanted to have it so much. But after 3 months of having it, it doesn't seem to be that delightful anymore, especially when I have to pay gas, especially when I have to clean it, especially when I have to take it to the shop. But you see, we do that sometimes towards God. No, we says we consistently delight in the word of the Lord. It's a secret to powerful worship, that we delight in God's way. Otherwise, we have mediocre worship. 5 drops of rain keeps 100 people away from the church. That's what Pastor Gov, the pastor used to be, always says to me. 3 drops of rain, 30 Christians don't come to church. No, we need to have powerful worship, not mediocre worship. We need to delight in the way of the Lord. Number three, we must be directed by it. Bible says, by them your servant is warned. In keeping them there is great reward. God directs us in the way we should go. His directive comes with two benefits. Number one, it comes with security and reward. Did you know that your salvation is much more than just you dying and then going to heaven afterwards? You know that God says, I prepare rewards for you. In my Father's house are many dwelling places. We live because we know that when we are directed by the way of the Lord, by the word of the Lord, we get rewarded. We get the benefit of being rewarded one day. Don't kick that aside. And say, Pastor, I just want to go to heaven. I don't care about the rewards. You know, that's almost heretical. You're making God like a bad person, you know. You're making God like a mediocre God. No, God promises that he will give us the desires of our heart. Maybe not this side of heaven, but certainly when we get there. We must be directed by the word of God. Number four, we must discern the way of the Lord. It says, but who can discern their own errors? Please forgive all of my faults and my transgressions. God's way gives us discernment so we can live our lives to the full. If there's emptiness in your life, if there's sadness in our life, if there's guilt and frustration and lack of joy or lack of insight, it's usually because we fail to discern God's way that he revealed in his word. If you are saved, if you are a child of God through faith in Jesus, you have the Holy Spirit. And if you have the Holy Spirit of God, you can discern and you will discern the way of the Lord. Gotta know it. Gotta discern it. Number five, we need to be dependent on it. It says, forgive my hidden faults. Keep your servant also from willful sins. May they not rule over me. Then I will be blameless, innocent of great transgressions. You know, we need to depend on the word of God because it shows us the way that God deals with our sin. God forgives us of our sins. Amen? Oh, well, Pastor, what if I sin again? He forgives you again. Well, Pastor, what if I'm bound by this sin? You know, I can't get out of it. God forgives you of that too. Oh, I don't believe you. God must be ready to punish me now and all of that. Not according to Jesus. It's hard to believe, isn't it? It's hard to believe. But God sets these directions so that we can enjoy and be blessed and have this abundant life. But if we're carrying a burden, the first thing that comes to your head is, God is not going to forgive me for this thing. The first thing that the devil whispers to your ear is that, hey, you're no good. No, if you're a child of God, it doesn't matter. God will forgive and restore. How's that? He does. Because if you tell me right now, I don't fall anymore, Pastor. I'm good. I'm good. No, you're not. You got a big hole. We need God's forgiveness one time for our previous lordship of our life. And we need to have the blood of Jesus to continue to flow so we can be forgiven however many times we fail. I can tell you now, I'm probably going to have failures until I see Jesus face to face. But praise God, his mercy endures forever. I don't know about you, but I'll depend on that. We used to sing a hymn back when I was young. I didn't understand why we sang that hymn all the time. You know what it says? I need thee, oh, I need thee. Every 3 months I need thee. No! I need thee, oh, I need thee. Every hour I need thee. How many of you can relate to the fact that you need him every moment? If you say no, big hole, big hole. We need him every hour. Some of us here today can testify that we needed to depend on God's way every single moment. You know, when I was a kid, I got lost. I'm sorry, I'm preaching long. I got lost at a market that's very crowded. because I made a mistake of letting go of my mother's hand. And I was crying. I don't know where to go and all of that. I've been looking for an hour, looking for my mother. And then I finally saw her. I didn't have any other thing in my mind except to run to my mom. And you know what my mother did? She carried me and she put her face on mine. At that point, I did not need her hand because I saw her face. That's what God wants us to do. Forget the hand of God for now in your life. I must seek the face of God. That's what we need to be seeking for. People just say, oh, you know, Lord, help me with this problem that I have. And God helps us. He's a good God. But you know what God is looking for? God is looking for people who would allow him to carry them and put his face in front of their face. That's how much God loves us. And that's how much we need the face of God. Yeah, God holds our hands. But you know what? We want to see God's face. Finally, we need to declare the way of the Lord, to declare it in our own life, to profess it, to confess it. It says, may these words of my mouth and this meditation of my heart be pleasing in your sight, O Lord, my rock and my redeemer. What comes out of the mouth comes from the heart. Jesus said that. And when we walk in the way of God's word, the testimony of our life will be based on what we do and not what we say. That's why the psalm ended with the words, may the meditation of my heart and the words of my mouth be pleasing and acceptable in your sight. Not your ears. You know, I give God ear service, lip service, but God sees. Amen. Because he is our rock, representing the strength of his way, and our Redeemer, which represents the strength of our salvation.
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0: The Bible says we are saved by grace through faith. This is not from ourselves. It is a gift from God, not by works that we may boast. Hi, friends. Pastor Israel here. If you're tired of working your way to save your own soul, I want you to pray this simple prayer with me. Lord Jesus, I trust you for my salvation. By faith alone and by the grace of God alone, come into my life. Amen.
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3: In 1796, George Washington made one of the most consequential decisions in American history. He chose not to seek a third term as president. So why does that matter? Because America was not built on permanent rulers. It was built on ordered liberty. Faith teaches that authority is a stewardship, not a possession. Leaders are accountable to God for how they use power. And why does that still matter today? Because republics survive when leaders respect limits and citizens defend them. Washington's lesson still stands. A republic is preserved when power has limits, and public service remains a duty to God and country, not a path to personal rule.
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12: 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Eve knew better. 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We didn't stumble and fall. We dove into sin.
11: 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Today on Grace to Live, Pastor Keith continues his series in the book of Genesis. 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
12: Father, we do thank you for this day that you've made, this day that we can indeed rejoice and be glad in. Father, as we come together around your word, help me as the teacher, as the preacher, Lord, to be clear, Lord, to be concise, Lord, to not say more than I should or less than I need to, and to glorify you. And Father, I pray for each and every person here in the sound of my voice that, Lord, that they would put aside the cares of the world, that they would open their minds and their hearts and their thoughts toward you, Lord. And Father, that this interaction today with the Word would leave us changed. We pray this in Jesus' name. Amen. Well, all right. So today we are in Genesis chapter 3, verses 1 through 13. And who is not familiar at some level, right, with the fall in the Garden of Eden? But I want to tell you, there's more there sometimes than meets the eye. Sometimes we read the Bible a little too fast and we miss some things. And even the terminology fall sounds like an accident, doesn't it? But what we're looking at, today's title is Betraying God, Part 1, A Pathway to Sin. And we're going to look at the betrayal of God in the Garden of Eden. This is part of our larger series, right? We're in this series on Genesis, why things are the way things are. Genesis tells us why things are the way things are, why we're here, how we got here, what our purpose is, what God wants us to do, why the world is such a mess. You get Genesis wrong, you get the whole Bible wrong, particularly the first three chapters. And it's in the first three chapters that we learn about betrayal or sin. And if you get sin wrong, you get the gospel wrong. And that's why Genesis is so important. So what I'd like to do is just to jump right into the text. We'll read the text today, and then we'll unpack it, okay? Genesis chapter 3, verse 1. Now, the serpent was more crafty than any beast of the field that the Lord God had made. He said to the woman, did God actually say, you shall not eat of any tree in the garden? And the woman said to the serpent, we may eat of the fruit of the trees in the garden, but God said, you shall not eat of the fruit of the tree that is in the midst of the garden. Some translations say middle. Neither shall you touch it, lest you die. But the serpent said to the woman, you surely will not die. For God knows that when you eat of it, your eyes will be opened, and you will be like God, knowing good and evil. So, when the woman saw that the tree was good for food, that it was a delight to the eyes, and that the tree was desired to make one wise, she took of its fruit and ate. And she also gave some to her husband who was with her, and he ate. Then the eyes of both were opened, and they knew they were naked. And they sewed fig leaves together and made themselves loincloths. And they heard the sound of the Lord God walking in the garden in the cool of the day. And the man and the wife hid themselves from the presence of the Lord God among the trees of the garden. They hid themselves from the presence of the Lord. But the Lord God called to the man and said to him, where are you? And he said, I heard the sound of you in the garden, and I was afraid, because I was naked and I hid myself. He said, who told you you were naked? Have you eaten of the tree of which I commanded you not to eat? The man said, the woman whom you gave me, she gave the fruit of the tree to me, and I ate. Then the Lord God said to the woman, what is this you have done? The woman said, the serpent deceived me, and I ate. Simply stated, what we have here is a picture of sin, right? The first sin, the original sin. And when you look at this narrative, let me just say right now, this is a historical narrative. The historicity of these events is not in doubt. Jesus Christ affirmed them. The prophets and the apostles affirmed them. The Old Testament affirmed them. And this is not allegory, right? This is historical fact. And this tells us why things are the way things are. And when you look at this narrative, one thing becomes clear. Little has changed when it comes to sin. Your sin, my sin, their sin. What we see here is how we go about the process of sin, so to speak. How we react when we're typically confronted. You know, our sin is never really quite our fault. We blame shift. We minimize our sin. We act like something happened to us. I mean, the way we talk about sin, right? We forget, sin is an act of betrayal. It's treason against a holy, loving, providing God. And we betray God first and foremost, and we betray others. But we increasingly take sin less seriously. We find excuses for it. You know, even the terminology that's used in the church, some of our songs that you see sung in churches, you know, if I should stumble in the night. It sounds like you got up for a glass of water and tripped over one of the kids' toys and fell. It was an accident. But no, sin is a deliberate act of treason, an act of betrayal. I fell. It sounds like you were climbing a tree and just fell out of it or the limb broke. But it's an act. It's a crime. It's intentional. And we need to remember this. Sin is disobedience to God's will and commands. It's serious business. And we're going to see how it worked out in their lives and really how it works out in ours, because there's no accident here. And we need to, what do they say, forewarned is forearmed, look into this text and understand how we can view our existence through the lens of Scripture and avoid the types of, it ain't mistakes, the types of decisions that they made. So, what I want to do is break down the passage today into five parts: the conversation, the lie, the betrayal, the call to repentance, and the claim to victimhood. This is in your notes, in your bulletins. It'll be up here on the screen. Because I want you to understand the progression that often takes place. We saw it sort of described, right, in James in the scripture reading. I want you to see this slippery slope that we, like Adam and Eve, put themselves on. So that when you spot it in your own life, you can make a U-turn, or you can pull over and get off that road, that broad road, as Jesus says, that leads to destruction. You can head in the other direction. So let's take a look. We'll look at these five steps, these five progressions, whatever you want to call it. We want to use these five steps or progressions as sort of a diagnostic tool, a forecasting tool, an early warning tool in our own lives, okay? And step one is this, is tolerating the conversation. Tolerating the conversation. What do I mean by that? Just like there are some places you can't go, there are people, places, and things, nouns, that you can't associate with. There are things that you can't tolerate. There are conversations, types of conversations you should avoid. On the most simplest basis, water cooler gossip. I know we're in Silicon Valley, but I assume we still have water coolers, right? Okay. I'm sure there's a higher tech version, but some of the conversation that goes on there, you just don't need to be part of. And, you know, sometimes there's gossip, sometimes there's flirtation, sometimes there's character assassination. If you pay attention, you're going to see that this conversation here should never have reached the climax that it reached. It should have never been tolerated. Genesis 3, verses 1 through 3. Now the serpent was more crafty than any other beast of the field that the Lord God had made. He said to the woman, did God actually say, you shall not eat of any tree in the garden? And the woman said to the serpent, we may eat of the fruit of the trees of the garden, but God said, you shall not eat of the fruit of the tree that is in the midst of the garden, neither shall you touch it, lest you die. Now there's lots of bright, shiny objects here in this passage. When we went through Revelation, we talked about bright, shiny objects. Things that you might not be able to decipher that will distract you from the flow of the discourse, from the understanding of the text. You know, the serpent, more crafty than any other beast of the field. Was the serpent therefore considered a beast of the field? Did he have legs? You know, we'll see that later a little bit. And more crafty. So were all serpents crafty? There's some debate whether it should be now this serpent, this individual serpent. That's a minority opinion. I don't know that I can go there, but I'm just saying these are things that should not make us take our eyes off of the purpose of the text. He said to the woman, did God actually say? So what we're having here is an understanding that there's something wrong here. Did God actually say? You know, invisible ink. Did God actually say something this stupid, this unreasonable, this irrational? Who is this serpent? The text doesn't tell us. There's so much that we don't know immediately from the text. But when you read the Bible, right, you have the immediate context, what you're reading here and now, the wider context, maybe what's going on in the chapter or the book, and the broader or the widest context, you know, where it all fits into the larger flow of Scripture. And in Revelation, we're told who this serpent is. Right, Revelation 12:9 and Revelation 21-3 refers to him as the ancient serpent who is called the devil. That ancient serpent who is the devil and Satan. This is Satan. This is not a snake in the normal sense of the word here. And this kind of reminds us of water cooler conversations. And how so? Because you never know the agenda of the person talking to you sometimes. You know, in 20 years in the business world, people had agendas and they weren't always good. And there are people you're going to meet in this life who they really don't want to hear about your faith. They just want to stick their finger in your eye when it comes to your Christianity. And we'll talk a little more about that in a moment. But these conversations should never advance. Did God actually say? Did God really say? You got to be kidding me. In other words, he's coming at this and at her acting like this is the stupidest thing in the world. Implicitly by the stupidest being in the world. You know, maybe he should have asked God if he had a question. Right? Go direct. The other thing is, the law was given to human beings. It's between God and people about that. The beasts of the field aren't concerned about this thing. You know, the other thing is, we live in this anti-authoritarian world where, you know, we have corrupt politicians, we have unreliable this, unreliable that, and we challenge authority because we're living in a fallen world. And we elect leaders who look like us and think like us or whatever it is we do, you know. But you got to remember the historical context here. This is pre-fall universe. God, as he is today, is a benevolent, listen to me, is a benevolent dictator. He doesn't care what you think. You don't get to vote on stuff, okay? And Adam and Eve, created in his image and likeness, given dominion over the earth, they were to rule and subdue, they were to be fruitful and multiply and fill the earth and subdue it. They weren't to be trifled with either. They were God's representatives, and you don't challenge them, and you don't challenge God, because to challenge one is to challenge the other. The serpent didn't know his place. Eve should have shut him down. It's none of your business, because she was a co-dictator along with Adam. See, this is not, you know, we think we act like we're God sometimes, and that's what's going on here. This conversation and the tone that it took, did God really say? Did he actually say? You got to be kidding me. That's what's going on here. And she goes to explain it. Now, some people, you know, a lot of ink has been spilled with commentators saying, well, Eve didn't know what she was getting into. You know, she didn't even understand the law. It's not her fault that she took of the fruit and all that good stuff, right? That's just not true. She's accountable. Adam's accountable. Everybody's accountable, right? How do we know that? Because of what the text says in Genesis 3, 2 through 3. And the woman said to the serpent, we may eat of the fruit of the trees in the garden, but God said, you shall not eat of the fruit of the tree that is in the midst of the garden, lest you die. She knew. The wages of sin is death. You disobey and you die, because that's what kings and rulers do. Eve knew better. We know better. So our sin is never accidental, so let's not pretend that it is. We didn't fall out of a tree. We didn't trip over a kid's toy at night. We didn't stumble and fall. We dove into sin. So she has this conversation that brings us to our second step. Now, the first warning light should have gone off, but we move into step two, listening to the lie. Listening to the lie. I will talk to people all day about God, all day long. But if they blaspheme him, if they insult him, in the conversation, I'm not casting my pearls before swine. We live in an era where once Christianity was viewed positively, then it was neutral, and now people hate it because we are thinking illegal thoughts. They consider us immoral. But our God is our God. And you should not cast your pearls before swine and just tolerate any kind of insult or anything like that. And what we have here in listening to the lie is blasphemy. Genesis 3, 4, and 5. But the serpent said to the woman, you surely will not die, for God knows that when you eat of it, your eyes will be opened, and you too can be like God. And you will be like God, knowing good and evil. Suddenly Satan plays his hand, right? And notice this. He's not scripture twisting like he did with Jesus during the temptation. He's not trying to reinterpret scripture the way some people do today to justify all kinds of egregious sin. This is a full-on frontal assault on the God Most High, on the only good and loving, perfectly good and perfectly loving being in the universe, who has given Adam and Eve each other, a perfect environment, a perfect purpose, a perfect relationship with him and them. You surely will not die. For God knows that when you eat of it, your eyes will be opened, and you will be like God, knowing good and evil. The serpent blasphemes God. He insults God. He impugns his integrity. He impugns his credibility. He assaults his character, his motivations, his goodness, all that God is. He simply calls it false, God a liar, and God some sort of capricious, jealous being who doesn't want the, who's keeping Adam and Eve down. And she listens. Just like we listen today, right? He said, there's something about us today, in our fallen world in particular, where we resent authority, we resent control. We want autonomy. That's what sin is, freedom from God. Free will, we call it. And so we're ready in our culture to doubt and to criticize and to gossip about anybody else. This whole conversation is what Dietrich Bonhoeffer calls the first conversation about God, the first act of gossip. I mean, you know, people resent authority, and so they want to find a way to undermine it, to discount it, particularly when they're confronted in their sin. They want to flip the script and blame shift. I'll give you an example of people choosing to believe the worst with no cause whatsoever. Two words. Kate Middleton, the Duchess of Wales, right? Remember she disappeared out of the media? She kind of dropped out of sight for a few weeks. And people thought, oh, you know, all these rumors showed up on places like Reddit and all these places, you know, oh, she had domestic violence and she got her nose broken, so she's laying low. She got a botched facelift, so she's laying low. Her husband was unfaithful, so she's left him and she's laying low. And we have a right to know. Alien abduction, I mean, it was just all out there. And then she surfaces. Do you remember that? She goes, look, I have cancer. I had surgery. I'm going to have more surgery. And we're just trying to help our children understand what's going on with mummy. This is the world we live in. This is what's going on here. Satan is just lacerating God's character, and she's listening. You surely will not die. The sad irony is this. They already were like God. They're not going to gain anything from this. They were created in his image and likeness. They already were like God. None of the beasts of the field, animals, weren't like God. They already were there. And as far as knowing good and evil, they knew that too. How do we know? To obey God is good. To disobey God is evil. Obey God and live, disobey God and die. They hadn't experienced sin, but they already knew this, but there's something going on in her heart, in Adam's heart, in your heart, in my heart, where that's just not good enough. Because we want to know more, and there are some things that we just can't know. And there are some places that we just can't go. And so he's given them a perfect world, a perfect purpose, provision, access to him, special authority and ambition. And ability, and he's given them guidance, and he's given them companionship. And how do they reward it? Step three, the act of betrayal. We come to the act of betrayal. This conversation is rolling around in her head. This lie has been introduced. She's turning it over and over, tempted and carried away by her own desire, perhaps. Verses 6 and 7. So based on her knowledge and experience, we read this. So when the woman saw that the tree was good for food, and that it was a delight to the eyes, and that the tree was desired to make one wise, says who, right? She took of its fruit and ate, and she also gave some to her husband who was with her, and he ate. Then the eyes of both were opened, and they knew that they were naked. And they sewed fig leaves together and made themselves loincloths. Betrayal is trusting someone else other than God. And they're trusting right now in themselves. And in the, She looked and said, oh, there's fruit. I can eat it. Oh, aesthetically pleasing. You know, maybe there's some hidden knowledge in there after all. And based on that, she pounced on that. The language there is not very different when Samuel's confronting Saul about rushing in on the spoils like a predator. She, you know, he presents the lie and she goes. And Adam goes with her. Her husband was a willing infidel too. Satan pitches the lie. She rushes in without comment because of a conversation, because of a lie that never should have been believed. You got to wonder what she was thinking. But don't be too hard on her, because consider what you think sometimes. Oh, this little video won't hurt anything. Oh, this little inappropriate comment at work won't hurt anything. I deserve this. You know, I don't want to be on the wrong side of history. My friends believe this is true, and here I am, a stick in the mud. And then we shoot ourselves in the foot, right? We betray God. We sin. Our attitudes become actions. And then we try to cover up like Adam and Eve. This is the first cover up. Can you imagine sewing fig leaves together to try to cover up your sin or cover up anything else? And then our loving God does notice, because he's everywhere all at once, right? He's omniscient. He's omnipresent. But this couple doesn't think about this. And you know what you notice? You know what's lacking here? You see, when you sin and you feel the guilt, guilt isn't an emotion, it's a sentence. You're either guilty or not guilty. Shame comes from knowing that you're guilty.

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And if you'd like more information on Pastor Keith or Hillside Church, here's how you can connect with us. 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Well, we hope that you'll join us again next time for Grace to Live. But until then, I'm your host, Kevin Reeves. And on behalf of Pastor Keith and everyone here at Hillside Church, it is our prayer that the Lord will richly bless you. 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
7: I'm being there so that I can be present with her in her issues and she can be present in mine.
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7: And then sensitive responsiveness. And this was helpful for me because so often as a guy, our wife says something that's hurting her and our first thing is, okay, I'm going to fix that. I can take care of that. You're not going to have to deal with that. And what they really want to know right now is that there's a sensitive response. You want to fix it because you don't want to have to live through this with me. 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And so if you lose trust and emotional availability and sensitive responsiveness, you're on your road to getting further and further and further apart. But those are also three tools that couples can use to begin to rebuild their marriages.
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15: A digital euro is moving closer to reality as parliamentary committee votes yes, or we in the French, O-U-I, we, for let's go for it. The digital euro has moved a step closer to reality with the European Parliament, their Economic and Monetary Affairs Committee having given a green light to the Eurozone Central Bank Digital Currency, CBDC. But the political and legislative buy-in is required before it can launch across 21 member Eurozone as a central bank-backed alternative to cash. Under an assumption that Europe's co-legislators adopt a regulation on the establishment of the digital euro this year, it should then be ready for potential first issuance of the digital euro during 2029, friends, 3 years from now, according to the central bank, last October. Well, then there is testing. There'll be trials slated around mid-2027. A first live issuance of the European Central Bank could occur by 2029 if regulations pass, according to the government, global government establishment, the global government finance. The high-profile digital money initiative has been spearheaded by the European Central Bank over the past 5 years. Then we have a letter, a long letter. I guess it comes almost in the form of a letter. It's addressed by the Chiara Scotti, the deputy governor of Banca d'Italia, in other words, the Bank of Italy. It's called Digital Money and the Architecture of Trust. It's all about trust, friends. How in the world is the world going to trust digital money? Well, it's going to happen incrementally. I got to thinking about this and came to the conclusion I would call this digital incrementalism. So I decided to Google that term, and indeed I wasn't the first one to come up with the idea or the term. Here it is. Digital incrementalism is a strategy of modernizing technology and processes through small, step-by-step updates rather than massive disruptive overhauls. This approach lowers financial risk, speeds up return on investment, and lets team adapt to user feedback over time, and gradually changes prevent staff and customer burnout, building confidence and trust. There it is, friends. Today's Viewpoint program, Digital Tyranny Trajectory, Incrementalism Driving the Inevitable. And indeed, it goes right along with Plantier's technological republic that they're seeking to establish for the world. The surveillance company's unapologetic dystopian vision for the future is just 1994, updated for the AI era. I welcome you to Viewpoint. I'm Chuck Chrismeyer's conversation with ever-increasing conviction, talk that transforms, and I know that that's a lot to absorb just in the first couple of minutes of the program, but indeed, our friend Christian Briggs is going to help us understand the depths of this perhaps seemingly complex and misunderstandable or lack of understanding concerning the digital world and what's happening. But indeed, digital incrementalism is happening, and it's happening as we speak, right in front of our eyeballs. What does it look like? How is it taking place in the United States of America, if at all? Are we being protected from the inevitable that seems to be, from the incrementalism that seems to be inevitable? Or are we just being, shall we say, gradually protected until the inevitable comes upon, like a tsunami, upon the United States of America? Christian Briggs joining us to talk about this issue. Christian, it's good to have you back on the program.
16: Chuck, I love being on your program. This is going to be a great show today and a great topic.
15: Well, this matter of incrementalism, as I was thinking about it, this is not something that's just unique to the digital world. This is how, shall we say, Satan himself works. He doesn't come in hitting you over the head, usually. He comes in gradually. He slides in like a serpent sliding in, finding cracks to slide in. And once he gets in, it's like the camel's nose in the tent door. And once that happens, things take over rather quickly. So incrementalism is a gradual way. For instance, the immorality takes over a country. The immorality has taken over the church. So many different things have happened that way. And that's how digital this digital world is coming in, isn't it?
16: Yeah, so if the understanding, and this is an if, because a lot of people don't understand it, so we always say, if we were to see it in plain sight, we would understand what's coming at us. But that's not how governments work. That's not how nefarious acts are committed by bad actors. That's not how it works.
15: Well, that's not how Satan worked in the garden either.
16: That's right.
15: He actually got Eve on board by asking her what God had said. He was very interested in what God had said, right?
16: Well, he was interested in creating a conversation that sounded like an engagement in conversation.
15: Exactly.
16: You understand that?
15: And isn't that exactly what we're doing with the whole digital issue?
16: Chuck, you and I have spoken, we've met, we've broken bread. You understand. You understand my background. You understand that I do a lot of work for some places in D.C. that I'm not liberty to say quite yet. But let's just say that what I know now is that no government who takes power away from the people, whether it's freedom of religion, freedom of speech, freedom of gun ownership, in this case, freedom of private, transactable monetary policy, they never give the power back.
15: Right.
16: They never do. Once they receive the power, they never take it and say, you know what, we messed up. You know what, Chuck? We're good guys. You're good guys. Give the power back to the citizens. Never happens. Administrations will change, but power does not go back and exchange itself.
15: Well, power corrupts, and absolute power corrupts absolutely, doesn't it?
16: And we have absolute power. When you start to put together, think about this for a second. President Trump goes in the first term. It was about a week after he announced he was running for president, not a second, but a week or two after.
17: Life can be messy, but you don't have to figure it out alone.
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5: One of the fundamentals of mankind and our understanding of history and prophecy is that government cannot be trusted. Unless you want to put it this way, government could always be trusted not to be trusted. It can always be trusted not to be trusted. Now you say, well, doesn't the Apostle Paul tell us in Romans 13 that government is there for our good, to award those who do good and to punish those who do bad? Yes. That is the purpose of government, but government made of mankind who are sinners and who are unregenerated sinners are always going to end up corrupting. That's the nature of it. That's why we need to be redeemed. That's why we need a savior. And even that isn't completely redemptive because people still sin, rebel, and are selfish. So when we take a look at government, and we take a look at the role of government in crafting money and in controlling money and the transaction of money and how that money, what that money looks like, then all of a sudden we have this issue that is brought in by our founders who said they didn't trust government. Did you know that America's founders did not trust government? They didn't. And that's why they created a government of checks and balances. That was their whole purpose. They gave us a republic, not a democracy, because a democracy could not be controlled. It would be the mob. They called it a mobocracy. So we needed a set of checks and balances to at least restrain the sinful nature of humankind in the government of other people. Now, that's as far as we could go. At this point in time, within our own government, there are strong forces out there to eliminate those checks and balances with intent. They're being announced all over the country. If you have an ear to hear, that's what they want to do. The whole Democrat-Socialist group wants to get rid of all the checks and balances so that there can be nothing more than a mobocracy under the word democracy. When all of that occurs, or within the spirit of that, we have this discussion today concerning the matter of digital money and the architecture of digital money. You may not have known the word architecture is related to money. I was not aware of that either until I got this very lengthy paper from our special guest today, Christian Briggs, called The Clarity Act and the Architecture of Digital Money. And it's a policy analysis, market structure and stable coins and financial surveillance and the risk of CBDCs and all of this kind of stuff that seems to go over our heads. And so Christian Briggs is going to give us his bird's eye view to help us to understand as laypersons what he understands from his everyday work. Christian, we're looking at something here that is nefarious, aren't we?

0: Oh, listen, I'm going to say this. I want to make sure this is very clear to every listener when I say this. Listen close. Once you go socialist, once you go communist, the repercussions will last decades, even if you reversed it within a reasonable time. Once you go digital, there is no reversal, because once cash is gone, once we eliminate a transactional opportunity from A to B, from buyer to seller, and so forth, you'll never go back, because the mark of the beast is a digital format, a serial number that'll be associated with you. Now, I don't know if it's going to be on your forehead, but it might be where John was talking about something like an iPhone or a Google phone. It's on your head.
1: Well, something's going to be on our head or on our right hands, and
0: that's
1: we don't
0: right.
1: know if precisely what form it will take, but we know that in order to implement the requirements of the prophetic requirements of Revelation chapter 13 that are all economic, it's going to have to be digital. That's the only way to choreograph the world into one economy.
0: Yes. And that is exactly what that is. That's that phone that we use now as a computer, communicator, entertainer, a loneliness provider, whatever you want to call it, with a short form, long form, communicative way of which it does and holds all of our information, that has become the mark of the beast, because every one of those phones is uniquely serialized with a special number that is unique to you. Remember that. That phone has a serial number so they can track bad things by bad people. Okay, I'm okay with that. But that gives them also the right to watch and listen to anything we're talking about. Okay?
1: You know, as you say that, I'm thinking of a gentleman who has become quite successful, and he operates his entire business from his cell phone.
0: Mm-hmm.
1: Doesn't really even have an office. He operates his entire business from his cell phone. That's him. And imagine what would happen in a digital world in which everything he does, everything he claims to have, or control, is actually under the control of someone else, like a one-world government.
0: Mm-hmm.
1: It's amazing.
0: And that is that that is exactly what to expect. You know, I went on the record a while back, about 6 years ago, and I said by 2030, which is the World Economic Forum's own date, mm-hmm. when they made two statements, and everybody thought, oh, this was 10, 15 years ago, they're full of it. If you look at when the World Economic Forum started, it was a few months prior than when Richard Nixon took us off the gold standard. They knew that was coming. The legislation was coming. So they started WEF in conjunction with China. They're working with China, North Korea, and several other communist, socialist, and really dictatorship or dictator-like regimes, okay?
1: Mm-hmm.
0: A lot of people in the Middle East, a lot of families in the Middle East as well. They knew that was the end of the United States in the sense that it was a permanent decline. The reason is the dollar has lost 99% of its buying power over the last 60 years. So it was exactly what was foretold. And now fast forward, we have ourselves in a predicament where we have $40 trillion in debt nearly. We're going to have to do something with it. And the only way to really get rid of that debt, or what we can default, which is not really a good option, last I checked, is we're going to take that debt, we're going to roll that into some type of a currency, a digital currency, push it over to the Federal Reserve, and probably just get rid of it altogether. But bottom line is we're moving into a digital age, Chuck, that is to have debanking capabilities like they do now. Look at President Trump. He was debanked, his whole family. I think I heard 200 bank accounts were closed almost immediately with no warning. How do you do that to a president of the United States? Well, they can, because there's more of them than there are us in a position to do it. So the Clarity Act, which on the surface looks great. Look, we thought 1913, we would never have more than a 3% tax rate. And it would never affect anybody except for the top 1% of America. Now we have almost a 40% tax rate. 60% if you're self-employed, and it affects everybody who makes over about $25,000 to $30,000. So how about those apples? Once government seizes power, they will never give it back. Administrations will change, good ones go out, bad ones come in, more bad things happen. The Clarity Act framework, I'm not sure if it sounds good as a which doesn't give it a CBDC, but what they did do at the last minute last week is they put in mechanisms. If you have the paper,
1: I have it.
0: It's conclusive. Everyone says, oh, we're never going to do it, but it's just we'll have them in there to flip a switch, and we go from a centralized, freedom-loving, privacy, no surveillance, non-programmable, non-debankable form of transaction, digital transaction, to a surveillance, programmable, controllable, debankable, freeze the bank account. What do you got? Nothing. No more 14th Amendment. No more due process. Sounds to me not a good deal. That's what's in there. If you get a bad actor in the White House or in a position of power of Congress, they can flip a switch and they can make that happen.
1: Or someone coming into the world at a time when the entire world is in a precipitous moment so great that the peoples of the world are clamoring for someone to come in and save us from what seems to be absolute destruction. All you have to have is the leaders of the world such a person and say, save us. Sounds like an antichrist.
0: And savior, that's what that sounds like, right? That sounds like somebody who's offering a better opportunity. Mamdani for a second. Let's talk here about Mamdani. Mm. We have now the first communist Muslim candidate who won the primary in Michigan on three topics. One, tax the rich at 90%, tax real estate with an ungodly wealth tax that Mamdani got through. I think it's 4% annual on top of real estate, 6% of it's higher. I mean, we're talking about no police, no immigration policy, 80-90% tax rate, government subsidizing government-run grocery stores. They want to nationalize airlines, insurance companies, banks. They want to take any entrepreneur and make them a laborer of the government. And this is winning. Can you imagine these nutcases in a position to control your bank account?
1: Well, it's like the institutionalization laying the foundation for a complete digital world.
0: Yeah. Well,
1: let's talk about this Clarity Act. You say it was passed last week.
0: The Senate Banking Committee passed it in committee.
1: Hmm. And the Senate's supposed to be the of legislation. Are you there? Hello, Christian?
0: Yeah, I'm here.
1: I said the Senate is supposed to be the most conservative of our legislators.
0: Yeah, the Senate's supposed to be the gatekeeper.
1: Yeah, and so they passed this Clarity Act, and can you give explanation of what it means? What are they trying to clarify?
0: The Clarity Act is a regulatory piece of legislation that's supposed to regulate the stablecoin market, which is a digital dollar. Can you hear me okay?
1: Yes.
0: Okay. We'll make sure I'm going to be very, very clear on this. It's to make sure that everybody is compliant with minimum viability of assets in order to issue those, with like banks and various companies that would get licenses. Number two, it would also make sure there is some privacy protection, limited amount of programming. There's some limited amount of interference or ways of ways to shut your account down without due process. But now they rewrote some of those things on July 31st. Got in some things at the last minute. Probably Elizabeth Warren would have been likely to put her stuff in there. And now it's not what it was meant to be, which was a framework. It's really, and you have the documents in front of you that are very clear, conclusive, definitive. It has systems in place.

0: is a shoehorn angry into the very thing that it's supposed to protect against.
1: Right. It has turned itself into the very thing that will control our wealth. Period.
0: All right. So the EU enters into its digital world as we opened up the program. They intended to implement this by 2027, at least initially, and then finally in 2029. So that's just right around the corner. The Clarity Act is supposed to protect the United States of America and its citizens from the nefarious ends of the European system. But how quickly, how soon do you think it would be before the United States gets absorbed into the European system, or they become one?
1: Chuck, I'm going to give you guys a lesson here real quick. It already has been done. 6 years ago, the Federal Reserve worked actively for Trump's end of his first term, coming into Biden's first term, and they worked actively to build the central bank digital currency platform on Ripple and in conjunction with Ripple, and they built it with the Bank of International Settlements, and they built it already under the pretense of commercial CBDC.
0: Uh-huh. Okay, we'll have to pick up after the break on that, friends. Stay tuned.
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0: Digital tyranny trajectory. That's what we're talking about here today on Viewpoint. The digital trajectory that ultimately brings tyranny through economic control. It happens because of incrementalism that drives the inevitable. In other words, it comes on gradually. It's like the fog. You may recall the poet who wrote the poem concerning the fog. He said it comes in on little cat feet. In other words, if you've ever been in a pea soup fog, you know that it didn't come in immediately. It came in gradually. One time during a extended bicycle riding in the mountains of Southern California with a couple of young men, in the wintertime, we actually experienced such a thing with a fog just coming in and sweeping through us just beautifully. And then all of a sudden, we were completely whited out. Couldn't see each other. That's how dense it was. That's how this is happening. It's incrementalism, and it enables governments and power brokers, whether intending good or evil, to accomplish the inevitable. And so this digital thing is inevitable. That's where it's going. The question is, when will it happen? Will we be prepared? Is there anything we can do to prepare? And all of these things are within the broader realm of our guest today, an expert in these matters, Christian Briggs. Christian, you are the CEO of Hard Asset Management. What do you mean by hard assets? Digital doesn't sound like a hard asset.
1: You know, it's funny that you said that. Some people like to think Bitcoin's a hard asset. I'm like, well, show me where I can actually pick it up and take it with me.
0: Exactly.
1: You can't, but right. Well, what we do is we're just retailers of precious metals and rare coins. And as we continue to grow into this world of digital, I call it digital slavery. I mean, at the end of the day, we're going to probably get there at some point in the next 3 to 5 years. The real question is, as we, as a company, continue to move forward to alert people, to educate people, to give them opportunities to have assets that will be outside the grasp or the control of government, we've seen ourselves have just exploded over the last decade. And what's interesting is how many people are starting to get it. Like, it's not an education lesson that we have to continuously say to the same person 10 times over. They hear it one time, they get it. And now we're getting people calling us from all over the world. We're getting all family offices from people that are just everyday workers. We've got a guy the other day, a guy owns a plumbing company. He's like, my God, I heard about the story about the CBDC from somebody. I don't know if he was working on a house or a colleague, but he goes, he heard the story, heard our show, and said, hey, I want to do something. So he bought some silver. Mm. And it's like interesting because if you look at the Bible, Chuck, and you're a scholar on the Bible, you've written books on the various meanings between verses and chapters and books and things.
0: True.
1: And you put that into real world everyday living. How many times is gold mentioned in the Bible?
0: Well, the one that stands out to me is Peter's statement. It's Peter and John at the gate, beautiful, saying to the blind man, silver and gold have we none.
1: Yeah. And what about the silver shekels that Judas threw back at the palace?
0: Yeah, 30 of them.
1: Thing? Right. Right. Yeah. And that's the point. When you're a little boy or a little girl and you see gold or silver, you don't have to be told it has intrinsic value. You just know.
0: Right.
1: Like unconditional love for your children or unconditional love that Jesus has for us. Nobody has to tell it. You feel it. Right. You know, Chuck. You've talked about this before.
0: Right.
1: Okay. And that's what it's all about, is having the ability to maintain wealth preservation at your fingertips. That's what hard assets represent.
0: All right. We know we can't hook up a trailer to our caskets or whatever and carry any of that stuff with us. So what we're talking about is living life on this planet in the wisest possible way, aren't we?
1: Yes. Yes. With wisdom and understanding, that is the key to success in every way, in every which way, from our faith to our everyday. It's wisdom and understanding, and wise enough to see the things that are coming and right. Understanding to know what to do.
0: Yeah. Well, okay. So that being the case, toward the end of last year, we saw silver and gold taking unprecedented moves, rising just enormously, like never before in history, to heights previously never attained. And it was just amazing. It seemed like there was no end in sight. And then all of a sudden, within 2 weeks, the bottom fell out and things began to collapse. Silver went down to about $55, $56 from $125. Gold went from $5,500 down to just under $4,000. And now in the last week or so, we're seeing gold and silver going up about 5%. So is that really where we want to put our trust? What is it about gold and silver, particularly with regard to the digital world?
1: Well, back in 2010, when China started to move from a treasury, U.S. Treasury reserve asset holding, the largest in the world at the time, China was the largest, I think it was about $1.4 trillion of U.S. debt. Japan was a close second. And then various other countries made up the thirds or whatever. But China and Japan controlled about $3 trillion, give or take. China realized that after 2010, because of the 08, 9, 10 financial crisis that we obviously experienced here in the U.S., that we were not good business people. Our government was not the fiscal policy holders that need to be controlling their wealth, which was them having our treasuries, and they got nervous, which is rightly so, and it put into their long-term plan to destroy the U.S. dollar, which would bring the U.S. dollar down to our knees as a country, because the dollar, if your currency goes down, your country goes there with it.
0: Well, you gave us some information earlier that would scare the pants off my wife. We just celebrated our 60th wedding anniversary, and what you said is that during the period of time from 1966 to today, 60 years, the value of the dollar has plummeted 99%. Wow.
1: Sure. Well, think about it. Gold was $20 an ounce back in the 60s. $19.50 to be exact. You could get it. You could buy a $20 gold piece for 20 bucks. There are people that would sell you one. Today, and then it hit $5,600 earlier this year.
0: Uh-huh.
1: Do the math. Do the math on that. Okay? If you take $1,900, a suit costs $20. A top-of-the-line custom suit. Today, the same suit's about $5,000. That's a fact. So think about the buying power. Look at the difference between what 20 bought you then, what it buys you now. If in 1971, the second we left the gold-backed dollar,
0: mm-hmm.
1: within 180 days, the U.S. dollar lost almost 30% of its buying power. That's a fact.
0: Thank you to Richard
1: Nixon. That's
0: why
1: we had the interest. That was Richard. Well, hey, you can thank Henry Kissinger on that part too, my brother.
0: True, I agree.
1: He helped craft that. Okay? Remember, he was the one. He wasn't always a friend of the United States,
0: no.
1: like he said he was, okay?
0: No, he wasn't.
1: We know this to be true. He got Nixon to get China put into the World Trade Organization.
0: Yes,
1: eventually. Nixon did. Okay? And then who did it in 74? Well, after he realized, oh, my God, the dollar's crashing, interest rates are going through the roof, which they do when inflation happens. And what did he do? He put us on the petrodollar contract for 50 years, which really was a huge mistake because it gave us a blank check to go out there and print cash because we had buyers of our dollars. We can go into debt now. We can create an artificial socialistic monetary policy, and that's what we did.
0: All right. All that being the case, and we see that history has been written in front of us, we see that trajectory, and now things are moving inevitably toward a digitization of money so that you no longer have hard assets. You have a number. That's basically all you have, a number. So every human being becomes a number. And that's kind of what Bill Gates had in mind with his application to the, what was it? Anyway, back in 2023, I believe it was, and wanted to merge all of our financial aspects and medical information all together on one digital chip. That's the vision. That's the greater vision. And so it has to be implemented incrementally. So that being the case, then, there are no hard assets involved in that. So what would a person do if they wanted to, at least in some measure, try to insulate themselves against the horrific consequences of that?
1: Well, as I was saying earlier, if you look at South America, about 15 years ago, there were no transactions of any meaningful numbers in gold and silver in South America. Today, 40% of transactions in South America does not constitute the buyer and the seller using local currencies. It constitutes a sale now with gold and silver. That's what they're doing.
0: Really?
1: Yes. And hear me out. It makes sense. If you look at the currency fluctuations over the last 15 to 20 years and the inflation, look at Venezuela.
0: Mm.
1: I mean, you had 1,000% inflation per month there for years. So everybody started saying, stop. I can't keep up with that, so I'll buy gold. If the inflation goes up, my gold goes with it, which is the first time a currency, in theory, is going up with the cost of goods and services.
0: Mm.
1: So in Colombia, Argentina, Bolivia, I mean, Latin America, all these countries over the last 15 to 20 years have experienced massive inflations, different regimes, communism, socialism, capitalism. All these different countries have these different individual that they claim to for the people, and they come in and craziness happens. So the people got tired of that. And if you look at South America now and you go down the streets of the vendors, it's gold and silver. And rightly should be, because for 5,000 years, we didn't use paper. Paper only came about a few hundred years ago. It was always gold and silver. Even our coins were silver until 1964, 1933 on solid gold coins. So think about that. It's not like we've been doing paper for thousands of years. We've been doing paper in the United States for theoretically, 33 was the last year for gold, and 64 was the last year for silver. So it hasn't been that many years.
0: All right. So you got gold, you got silver, then you have bullion. What's the difference between gold and silver and bullion?
1: Well, you have bullion as the name of how the product comes. It would mm-hmm. have like no collectible intrinsic value over its melt value. That would be bullion.
0: All right.
1: A big lump. Yeah, like a big bar.
0: Mm-hmm.
1: But if it has value that exceeds and has intrinsic value because it exceeds its precious metals value, like a lot of things do, That would be more of a collectible, or a, we'll call it a rare coin, if you will.
0: All right, so you deal in that. We'll be right back, friends. Yeah. Stay tuned.
3: Have you ever considered what the early church was like? Many people are developing a heart longing for a greater fulfillment in our practices as Christians. A recent study showed 53,000 people a week are leaving the back door of America's churches in frustration. What is going on? Why has there not been even a 1% gain among followers of Christ in the last 25 years? Could it be that God is seeking to restore first century Christianity for the 21st century? Jesus said, I'll build my church. Is Christ by his Spirit stirring to prepare the church for the 21st century? The early church prayed together and broke bread from house to house. 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Incredible.
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3: It's about people, not programs. It's about a body, not a building.
2: 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Click Sell Church.
0: Again, it's such a delight to have you join us here on Viewpoint, confronting the deepest issues of America's heart and home. From God's eternal perspective, again, it may not seem that way as we're talking here today, because we're talking about silver and gold. We're talking about the digital world. But we're talking about that in the context of what the Bible says is going to take place. And we know what the Bible says is going to take place in the book of Revelation, chapter 13 and 14. So we refer to that chapter, those chapters, as dealing with the Antichrist, the counterfeit Christ figure, who will have his false prophet, and who will, in order to control the world and bring it all under one economic system, will require every man, woman, and child to receive a mark. Now, what that mark is, we don't know exactly, but it says it's going to be represented by the number 666. Now, whether that would actually be the mark or not, that's up for, we're not here to discuss that at this moment. But it is going to take place, and we see now the trajectory of that taking place. It's right in front of our eyes. Even as late as last week, friends, with the Clarity Act that we've just discussed in the last segment of the program. So now we're going to move forward in this final segment of the program to take a look at a document called Achieving Uniformity of Tokenized Money Through Smart Contracts. This whole idea of smart contracts, which is a way of, shall we say, implementing this digitization process incrementally. Remember, Digital Tyranny Trajectory, that's the title, the incrementalism that's driving the inevitable. Incrementalism driving the inevitable. And the inevitable is set forth in the book of Revelation, chapter 13 and 14. Now, in order to get a broader picture of that situation and the identity of that counterfeit Christ figure, you might want to get a copy of my book, Antichrist, How to Identify the Coming Imposter. Antichrist, How to Identify the Coming Imposter. I believe it's on our website for, it's either $18 or $20. 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I don't think you're going to be disappointed, friends. 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We're going to give you what the Bible says about what it, who it is, okay? What the Bible says, not my opinion, what the Bible says. And then we're going to go from, and you'll go from there, and I think it'll be helpful to you. 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Again, the title of the book, Antichrist, How to Identify the Coming Imposter. Okay, now, Christian, if somebody wanted to get a hold of you to further discuss anything that we've been talking about here regarding hard assets, regarding any of that, how would they do that?
1: Oh, they can get a hold of us by coming to our website. It's BMC, Bravo Mary Charlie, BMCHam.com. 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And if they want to buy or sell precious metals or rare coins, we do both.
0: Okay. Okay. And that's BMCHardAssets.com.
1: No, BMC Ham. Just Ham.
0: Ham.
1: BMC Ham.
0: BMCHam.com.
1: Yeah, Ham. So you, sure, for hard asset management.
0: So you're just a bunch of hammers. I mean, hammers or something.
1: Something. Hamsters, okay. Hammers, whichever.
0: Okay. Well, we appreciate your coming on here periodically. It's been about 3 weeks, I think, since you've been on. And yes. I thought it was interesting that you sent me a text this morning or last night concerning what we might talk about here. So what is this business about smart contracts?
1: Wow. For any of your listeners, if they want to get in touch with you or call us, we'll send them that document I sent you, which is very, very inflammatory because it's smart contracts. It's what we're going to. MasterCard is even involved in this. And what it does is it takes an ordinary piece of paper like a deed, a title, and it puts it what they call electronically and digitally into the blockchain. And once it's called a smart like a smart home has mm-hmm. electronics,
0: mm-hmm.
1: you have a smartphone, digital.
0: Right.
1: Smart contract is digitizing paper.
0: Are you suggesting then that a person's house can be digitized?
1: Chuck, I want every listen, anybody who's listening, go online. Tokenization. But BlackRock is tokenizing all your stock accounts, equities, your bond accounts, your real estate. They're even trying to they're already starting to digitize bullion, certain bullion products, which is real scary.
0: Unbelievable.
1: So,
0: is this what the World Economic Forum meant, what Klaus Schwab meant when he said a few years ago, you'll own nothing and be happy about it?
1: Yeah, when Comrade Klaus Schwab said, yes, you will own nothing and be happier, what he's saying is, we're going to digitize everything eventually. See, in the first movie, Terminator, there was a couple lines that said, when Sarah O'Connor, the young lady, said to this guy, we can't do stuff like this today. We don't have robots and that kind of stuff. He goes, no, but in 40 years you will. Do you know that was 1986?
0: 2 years after 1984.
1: Correct. And then 40 years later, the line was exactly right. Robots and systems, Skynet, which was a communications device that would freeze all the communications. Well, you ever heard of Starlink?
0: Yeah.
1: Right.
0: That's what it's all
1: what
0: about.
1: What does it say? Right. And Elon Musk said soon the entire world will be connected in about 18 months. What did it say? When the four corners of the world will be connected, I'll be back.
0: So this is what their ad on TV is all about. Where they show the whole world coming together, that's the vision.
1: It's one world government, one unified currency, all digitized, where you will own nothing and be miserable. And that's why collectibles, rare art, rare coins, rare watches, in the last decade have skyrocketed in value. Skyrocketed. So is silver, so is gold, so is platinum. Just in the last 5 years. And there's a reason, because the wealthiest people in the world know what's coming. That's because they're connected. They see it. We as people that just are regular blue-collar workers, we all need to unite and realize and follow that, because that's exactly what's happening. And that's the reason why you continuously see when there's a dip in the metals, what happens, Chuck? It runs right back up. And there's a dip, it runs right back up. Every time.
0: Okay, so it's running back up, gold and silver running up about 5% now in the last couple of weeks, partly because of the promises that we're going to have some sort of resolution there in Iran. But then if we don't, then it goes back down. If we do, it goes back up. So what is it just what happens in Iran that's going to control the value of gold and silver? And oil and gas, or is it something else?
1: No. The reason why precious metals went up this week was had nothing to do with inflation, had nothing to do with Iran-Iraq. That is what they like to tell you. The real reason is because the United States had to bail out Japan last Friday night and again Monday and then again this morning because the yen is collapsing. And the bond market today signaled, and look it up, the Treasury of the United States intervened in the yen. Had we not done that on three, at least two big interventions and one small one, the Japanese economy would have collapsed and we would have dropped 40% in our stock market. So if anybody thinks the stock market is built on a solid foundation, it's built on just enough of a foundation until it's not. And we had to intervene. Got it?
0: So how did we intervene? Where did the money come from?
1: We dumped euros and bought yen. So look it up. The United States dumped billions, tens of billions of dollars in euros and helped the Japanese government as they were selling treasuries to buy yen to take the yen out of the market, $60 billion worth, and it didn't work. It still, it gave it about a 24-hour kind of remission, if you will, but stage four cancer kicked right back in.
0: And it's things like that where countries, peoples around the world are shocked and feel completely ill at ease about what's going on, that there's no stability. That's when they will collectively cry out for a savior, right?
1: Every time, and it's always
0: and here comes the Antichrist.
1: You're the atheist. That's exactly right. Listen, Chuck, had we not intervened in Japan, gold and silver, platinum reacted to just one thing. The intervention of us selling our euros to buy yen, and it upsetted, very greatly upsetted, the European Union. And we didn't sell dollars because the dollars were already weak because Japan was selling treasuries, which is dollar-based.
0: Right.
1: Look at our 10-year interest rate. We're still at like 4.6%. It's the highest in years. Mortgages are still near 7%.
0: Yeah.
1: They haven't come down.
0: Mm-hmm.
1: Yeah. Yeah. If you got great credit, you might get one for 6.5. But if you're jumbo, you're 7.5.
0: Ooh.
1: And if you got quasi-credit, you're 8%, man. That's just what it is.
0: Not pretty.
1: Yeah.
0: Well, Christian, so I really appreciate your joining us. You've given us this interesting information concerning Japan and what is happening with their stock market and so on, and how it interreacts with ours and the world. I think we just don't quite understand the interreactions, the depth of those. We can't follow it all. It takes somebody like you that has their ear to the ground, understanding that can translate it to us in ways that we can understand. I appreciate that. And
1: well,
0: if people want to get a hold of you, there's a phone number. Can I give out this phone number?
1: Absolutely. Please do.
0: All right, here it is, 844-426-4653. That's 844-426-4653. Or you can go to the website, bmcham.com. Got that right? bmcham.com. All right. There it is, friends, and appreciate so much your joining us here on the program. Fascinating information here, but unless we do something with the information, it's just information. It just sits there idle, and it can torment us if we do nothing. If we don't see that we can do anything about it, then there's nothing. I mean, you just let sleeping dogs lie, so to speak, until they're not sleeping anymore. So the issue here regarding the digital money and the architecture is put into very succinct terms right at the top of this letter from the deputy governor of Banca d'Italia, the Italian bank, and that is digital money and the architecture of trust. The issue is trust. That's what they have to get. They have to achieve trust. And that cannot happen immediately. And that's why it's being happened through incrementalism. Slowly, slowly, slowly, the camel is getting his schnozzle under the tent. And once he does, the whole world goes digital, including the United States of America. So that's where we are, friends. By the way, get a copy of the book, Antichrist, How to Identify the Coming Imposter. It's a $22, $23 book for years. 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Box 70879, Richmond, Virginia, 23255. And I urge you to become a partner. Do it today. 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Don't say there's nothing you can do. This is something you can do and to be a blessing. God bless and be a blessing.
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7: In 1796, George Washington made one of the most consequential decisions in American history. He chose not to seek a third term as president. So why does that matter? Because America was not built on permanent rulers. It was built on ordered liberty. Faith teaches that authority is a stewardship, not a possession. Leaders are accountable to God for how they use power. And why does that still matter today? Because republics survive when leaders respect limits and citizens defend them. Washington's lesson still stands. A republic is preserved when power has limits, and public service remains a duty to God and country, not a path to personal rule.
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21: 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When

0: Welcome to Life from the Word with Pastor Chris Swanson of Calvary Chapel, Chester Springs. Today on Life from the Word, we'll be in the book of 2 Peter in chapters 2 and 3. 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
1: In 2005, international pressure, as well as pressure from George W. Bush against the then Prime Minister Ariel Sharon, was that the Israelis needed to surrender the Gaza Strip to the Palestinian Authority. If they would turn over the Gaza Strip, that would give them land, that would then give Israel peace, and we could prove that just some land would therefore give Israel peace. And so pressure rised up on, and Ariel Sharon is an interesting one to have done this, but pressure began to rise on him, and so finally Israel made the decision through basically force with the IDF to force the residents out of Gaza that were Jews. They were basically told they were moved out, 2005. Thousands of people moved, all kinds of people dislocated and all that, and the land was turned over to the Palestinian Authority, which coming in, now gaining control of it, began to destroy some of the greenhouses the Israelis had. So rather than use them and gain income because they were Jewish, they destroyed them. Took over ruling. And as they took over ruling, eventually Hamas began to rise up. There was an election. Hamas gained control of that area. And Hamas, if you understand some of your Middle East history, they are connected to the Muslim Brotherhood. The Muslim Brotherhood are the ones who assassinated Anwar Sadat. After that assassination, they were declared illegal in Egypt for some 30 years until finally with the Arab Spring and other administrations, some changes came. Morsi got elected, Muslim Brotherhood. Egypt began to plunge into all kinds of chaos. There was a coup. El-Sisi basically rose, coup slash overturning. El-Sisi, one of Mubarak's former generals, rose up. He's now in charge of Egypt. And the Muslim Brotherhood again was put down. Muslim Brotherhood heavily influences Hamas in the Gaza Strip. So Israel in 2005 gave them land. What did they get from it? 5 years ago, they had 3,000 missiles launched out of Gaza into Israel. We were there for 1,400 of them. In the last year and a half, they've had incendiary balloons and kites launched out of Gaza to burn and devastate the farming all around that border area in Israel, even though they gave them land. In the last 6 weeks, they've had, depending on whose numbers you listen to, some 400 to 600 missiles come out of Gaza again into Israel. So they gave them land, and what did they get? Not peace. In 2005, when this happened, just within a month or several months after it, the United States suffered Hurricane Katrina. 2005, thousands of people uprooted from their homes. I believe several hundred miles of coastland devastated. We took 6 trips down there to help rebuild. So we saw policy by U.S. government influence that was very much against Israel. And within a very short period of time, we saw calamity come to our country that was quite devastating. And we've got some things going on right now. Why do I tell you this? Because the deal of the century is coming our way from the current administration. The deal of the century is to somehow make peace in the Middle East or make it work better. Question, who is going to have a peace agreement that actually holds for a period of time? The Antichrist. Every other attempt, Jerusalem's a burdensome stone, and the nations that try to burden themselves with it or dictate what should happen, you can go back. There's an interesting website, watch.org, W-A-T-C-H.org, Bill Koenig. He'll actually detail for you policy and calamity in different administrations. Not always 100% science, but there's a real heavy overlay between bad policy and suddenly trouble to that nation. So I believe June 25th, Jared Kushner is supposed to bring out the economic side of this plan. And then sometime after that will be, I'm assuming, the geopolitical border side of that plan. And so I'm encouraging you, if you have a calendar, if you see a major peace initiative, whether it be fiscal or geopolitical, come out in the next 2 months of this summer, write it down and be carefully looking in the news, because if we force them into a bad position, we may find ourselves again suffering some kind of retribution. Because God said he will bless those who bless them, curse those who curse them. Ariel Sharon, shortly after that surrendering, went into a stroke and did not recover. I don't know if he's still on life support. He was for years. So this prophecy of Balaam, very important. I will bless those who bless you. I will curse those who curse you. If you're not praying for a Secretary of State in this administration, you should. They need wisdom, and they need wisdom to be wise. Balak's anger was kindled against Balaam when he said this. He smote his hands together, which in the Middle East means, shut it, that's enough, no more talking. And so Balaam, moved by the Spirit, gave him a bonus. Verse 15. This is for free. And he said, Balaam, the son of Beor, hath said, the man whose eyes are open hath said, he hath said, verse 16, which heard the words of God and knew the knowledge of the Most High, saw the visions of the Almighty falling into a trance, but having his eyes open. This is the prophecy. I see him, a person, but not now. I shall behold him, but not nigh. He will see him when every knee bows, every tongue confesses that Jesus Christ is Lord. The glory of the Father. He is seeing Messiah. There shall come a star out of Jacob. In Egyptian hieroglyphics, a star denotes deity, ruler. What is Jesus? He's the bright and morning star. I see a star coming out of Jacob. A scepter, speaks of reign or sovereign, shall rise out of Israel, shall smite the corners of Moab, shall destroy the children of Sheth. Most agree that the Magi, Christmas story, Matthew 2, that come to Herod and say, where is he that is born King of the Jews? For we have seen his star. It is argued that this origin to those Magi came from this prophecy of Balaam, most likely through Daniel's tutelage, because Daniel became the chief of the Magi under Nebuchadnezzar. He knew his Old Testament scriptures. They began to interact. So many feel that this came to those Magi through the Babylonians, also David's ruler or David's administration with the Medo-Persians, that these things would have been passed down, and that is probably the source of the Magi's reason for going. Perhaps Daniel's exposition of it, as well as Balaam's prophecy of this. This is probably what brought them to Jerusalem. When we know for sure, we get to heaven. So now he's prophesying way into the future. Edom shall be a possession. Again, these the second coming. Seir shall be a possession for his enemy. Israel shall do valiantly. Out of Jacob shall come he that shall have dominion and shall destroy him that remaineth of the city. Second coming. That's Daniel 2 now, the rock cut without human hands. Then he looked upon Amalek and he took up this parable and said, Amalek was the first of the nations. But his latter end shall be that he shall perish forever. They're going to be wiped out. He looked on the Kenites, who had helped Moses, took up his parable and said, strong is thy dwelling place, and thou puttest thy nest in a rock. Nevertheless, the Kenites shall be wasted until Asher, that's the Assyrian captivity, 722, 721 BC under Sargon II, until Asher shall carry you away captive. Then he took up his parable and said, alas, who shall live when God doeth this? Ships shall come from the coast of Chittim. In Daniel 11:30, that is Rome. Ships will come out of Rome, shall afflict Asher, shall afflict Eber. In Genesis 10:25, you will find that's in the lineage of Abraham. And in Luke 3:35, you'll find it's not only in the lineage of Abraham, but also of Jesus. Eber, many feel, speaking of the Eberus, Hebrews. He will afflict God's people, and he shall perish forever.
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4: Midian, and those that were slain were Evi, and Rechem, and Zur, and Hur, Reba, five kings of Midian, and Balaam. Balaam was with them. So Balaam got on his donkey, rode home, probably a quiet ride, either got home or got close to home and said, I can't curse them, but I can help them take them out. And he went back and he said to Balak, I can't curse them, but I'll tell you what. You get them to worship your gods and get into your fornication worship of your gods, and their God will judge them for you. Now back to Peter. These false teachers have forsaken the right way. They knew it. They left for whatever reason. Like Balaam, they're gone astray. Following the way of Balaam, who has forsaken the right way, his prophecies were true, accurate, and many already fulfilled. They followed the way of Balaam, the son of Beor, who loved the wages of unrighteousness. He figured out a way to make it pay. But he was rebuked for his iniquity, the dumb donkey speaking with a man's voice, and forbade the madness of the prophet. These false teachers are wells without water. What does that mean? They don't refresh. They promise they don't deliver. They're like clouds that are carried with a tempest, yet no refreshing rain. To whom the midst of darkness is reserved forever. Whoa. In Revelation 14:11, those who worship the Antichrist, it says the smoke of their torment ascends forever. There's no annihilation in the Bible. You will spend eternity future in one of two places. Forgiven by God as a son or daughter because you've received Christ, you look to him to heal you of your sin. Or having rejected that, you will then face your punishment, which was prepared for the devil and his angels. But if you will not come to the Son of God, then you are there with the enemies of God. And God simply confirms you. No annihilation mentioned. It talks about continuing forever. Verse 18. For when these false teachers speak great swelling words of vanity, they allure through the lust of the flesh. See, they want to talk to you about your best life today. They want to talk to you about how you can be extremely wealthy because you are a king's kid. They want to talk to you about having great spiritual power. Yeah, you don't really have to be, you know, walking right with God, but great spiritual power to where you have such faith, God does what you want. You become sovereign. And people say, tell me more. Through great swelling words of vanity, they're worthless. They allure through the lust of the flesh. And through much wantonness on their part, they allure through the lust of the flesh those that were clean escaped from them. Who live in error. So they're calling people back to compromise. While they, false teachers, promise their listeners liberty, freedom, freedom from poverty, freedom from, you know, spiritual trouble, freedom to be economically independent or whatever it may be, they themselves, the false teachers, are actually servants of corruption. For whom a man is overcome of the same as he bought into bondage. You know, there are a lot of people overcome with bitterness. Unforgiveness, abuse of alcohol, opiates, marijuana, whatever it may be, anger, hatred. There's a lot of things that overcome people. And yet if you look to Christ, he'll break its power. He'll set you free. But you have to surrender it. These false teachers are basically justifying these things away. They promise them liberty, but they themselves are servants of corruption. For of whom a man is overcome of the same as he bought into slavery or bondage. For if, after they have escaped the pollutions of the world, how? Through the knowledge of the Lord and Savior Jesus Christ. Get that? After they've escaped the pollutions of the world, through the knowledge of the Lord and Savior Jesus Christ, they are again entangled therein, the pollutions of the world, and overcome, interesting word, that means to be overcome in battle or overcome in a lawsuit. If you've ever been overcome in a lawsuit, it feels like you got killed in battle. Or overcome. So if after they've escaped the pollutions of the world through the knowledge

0: knowledge of the Lord and Savior Jesus Christ, they are again entangled therein to be interwoven and overcome, like losing a battle or a lawsuit. The latter end of these people is worse with them than the beginning. What do you mean? For it had been better for them not to have known the way of righteousness than after they have known it to turn from the holy commandment delivered unto them. What are you saying, Pastor? I'm saying turn to 1 John 2 to the right. 1 John 2, verse 18. Little children, it is the last time. And that was in the 90s A.D. As you have heard that Antichrist shall come, even now are there many Antichrists, whereby we know that it is the last time. They, these false brothers and false teachers, they went out from us, but they were not of us. For if they had been of us, they would have no doubt have continued with us. But they went out that they might be made manifest that they were not all of us. They leave from the truth. Hebrews chapter 3, verse 6, all the way through verse 14 warns us, we need to continue. We need to continue. Jesus told us in the parable of the sower, the good soil are those who hear the word of God and keep it in Luke's gospel and bring forth some 30, some 60, some hundredfold. Just before that, we were warned, those who are like the thorns, they hear the word of God, but the cares of this life, the deceitfulness of riches, choke it. No fruit. So this warning, it would be better for them not to have known the way of righteousness than after they knew it, these false teachers and those who follow them, to turn from the holy commandment to deliver it unto them. But it has happened unto them, according to the true proverb. What is it? The dog has turned to his own vomit again. How many have seen that proverb fulfilled? Only a few honest hands. The dog has returned to its vomit again, not delivered from its corruption. The sow that was washed to her wallowing in the mire. Pastor Chris, what are you saying to me? I'll ask again, has anybody been absolutely sinless this week? No. But when you made a mistake, did you own it, repent, get right with God? And if you had to go get right with those you offended, I hope you did. You see, the difference between a true believer is you fall down, you get convicted, you get up, you brush it off, you repent, you apologize, and you continue to follow. But for those who fall down and stay there, that begins to be a bit of a challenge. Look what he says. The dog has turned to its own vomit again. The sow, the pig that was washed from wallowing in her mire has gone back to it. Let me make this simple. Simon Peter, if you love me, what did Jesus say? Feed my sheep. Dog, pig. They may have been among God's people, but clearly, they ain't sheep. So this second epistle, beloved, I now write unto you. We went through the first one together. In which, or in both which, I stir up. Now, that word stir up means to wake up fully. And how many of you have ever had to wake up a child to go to school? Especially high school. You come in, their alarm's going off, you walk in, they're there, and you're like, hey, son, time for school. And they're like, yeah, yeah, got it, Dad. What do you know in that moment? They're not ready. They're like, right back, so you go out for a few minutes, come back in, hey, now it's five up. What? Five up? What did you? Hey, tried to tell you. That's the idea of this word, fully awake. Okay, so I want to stir up, fully wake up your pure minds. That is, by the Greek here, it means essentially tested by the sun, which may not make sense to you, but in those days when you would, for example, obtain pottery, the makers of the pottery, the potters, sometimes when they had an imperfection or a divot or bubble or whatever, they would just cover it over with wax or other things and then paint over it. And so you'd think you've got a great product, but meanwhile, it's got a defect. So the way you could check it is you hold it up to the light, you test it by the sun to see if there are imperfections or other funny business going on with it. That shows up, that idea in Latin to say without wax or sincere, from which we get our writing and letters sincerely. In other words, take a good look at this and you'll find that what I'm saying is correct and accurate. So to be honest, or tested by the sun is what the root is here, and that's sort of the history of pure mind. And so when God illuminates your mind, what does he find in it? Hopefully we aren't just waxing over things and hiding stuff in our hearts. But I stir up, I fully awake your pure minds tested by the sun, by way of remembrance. He has been reminding us, because remember, most of the people hearing this epistle when he wrote it would never have a copy for themselves. And so he's been warning them. There were false prophets in Israel. There will be false teachers among you. Look for these characteristics. He's now warning us about there's going to be a day of judgment. We are warned of these things, not only from the prophets, but also from we, the apostles of the Lord. And if you have your gospels, you know the Lord himself has also warned us. So as we get into this last chapter of Peter, he is warning us about the day of the Lord and what is going to come upon this earth. So I stir up your pure minds by way of remembrance, that you may be mindful, bring them to remembrance, the words which were spoken before by the holy prophets. What are those? Well, he's going to get to it finally in verse 10, that the day of the Lord will come. There is again going to be a time of judgment where the Lord will bring his final judgment to this earth and set up his kingdom, as we see in Daniel 2. He will be that rock cut without human hands who will fill all the earth and establish his kingdom. But we'll get to that as we work through. So you may be mindful of the words which were spoken before by the holy prophets and the commandment of us, the apostles of the Lord and Savior, so Peter and the rest of the 11 and Paul, obviously. Knowing this first, so let's get in perspective. There shall come in the last days, how do we know we're in the last days? Glad you asked. Turn to Ezekiel 36. Ezekiel 36. How do we know we're in the last days? Now, on Wednesday night, we're in the book of Ezekiel. We'll get to these chapters soon enough. But notice a few things. Ezekiel chapter 36, verse 1, he said, "Thou son of man, prophesy unto the mountains of Israel and say, you mountains of Israel, hear the word of the Lord. Thus saith the Lord God, because your enemy hath said against you, aha, even the ancient high places are ours in possession." In other words, you've been overwhelmed by your enemies. "Therefore prophesy and say, thus saith the Lord God, because they have made you desolate and swallowed you up on every side, that you might be a possession under the residue of the heathen. And you are taken up in the lips of talkers and of the infamy of the people." In other words, God's going to work. Look at verse 8. He said, "But ye, O mountains of Israel, you shall shoot forth your branches." How many have heard of the Ottoman Turk Empire? A few of you. Oh, good. Surprising. Very good. 1517 to 1917. Called by the Jews in Israel the Dark Ages. Because during the Ottoman Turk Empire, during the reign of the Ottoman Turks, over the, at least the land of Israel, as well as many other territories, they would tax you by the number of trees on your property. So if you want a tax cut, what do? You all figure this out at home, right? Like, no problem. I'm just going to cut all the trees down. Well, that ended up in many ways deforesting Israel. And, of course, the erosion and the loss of the fertility of the land and other things that would come with that. So since the late 1800s all the way up to 1948 into the present day, they had been planting trees in Israel. If you're old enough, you'll remember the TV commercials. They planted some 57 million trees, almost up to 58 million trees. So now Israel, that was barren, has forests and citrus and fruit and nuts and all the other trees you can think of, everything you can think of now all throughout the land of Israel. And this is something prophesied back here in Ezekiel, that their enemies would basically make them barren. "And yet in the last days, you mountains of Israel will shoot forth your branches, yield your fruit to my people of Israel. They are at hand to come." That's fulfilled in our lifetime. Verse 11, "I'll multiply upon you man and beast. They shall increase and bring forth fruit, their population about 7 million, I believe Jews, plus others, population growing rapidly. I'll multiply upon you man and beast, livestock, it's all back. They shall increase and bring fruit, and I will settle you after your old estates," that's happening, "and I will do better unto you than at your beginnings, and you shall know that I am the Lord." Keep going in Ezekiel 36, verse 24. He said, "I will take you from among the heathen." In our lifetime, where have Jews come from? Soviet Union, Argentina, India, Ethiopia, etc. All over the world. They're coming back. I will take you from among the heathen, gather you out of all countries. I'll bring you into your own land. And again, the Lord will begin to work in them. Look at verse 27. I will put my spirit within you, cause you to walk in my statutes. You shall keep my judgments and do them. We learned 2 weeks ago at a pastor's conference from a ministry over there in Israel that many Jews are getting saved and coming to Christ right now. It's amazing what God is doing right now in the land of Israel among the Jews. It's fantastic. Verse 30, I will multiply the fruit of the tree. That is fulfilled in your lifetime. The increase of the field. Isaiah 27 says he'll fill the world with fruit and flowers. That's being fulfilled in our lifetime. I will do all these things, and you shall receive no reproach of famine among the heathen. So chapter 37, the hand of the Lord came upon me in Ezekiel, carried me into the midst of a valley, and it was full of bones. And he caused me to pass by them round about. And there were many in the open valley, and lo, they were very dry. And he said, Son of man, can these bones live? And if you could ask something like that from the Lord, here's the best answer. Lord, you know. Keep that in the back of your head if you ever get quizzed. Lord, you know. So prophesy unto them, say unto them, hear the word of the Lord. And so he began to prophesy, and the bones began to rattle and come back together. And again, what do you know? Suddenly these bones were rejoined, and the breath of God came upon them. They were exceeding, verse 10, a great army. And he talked about, again, restoring them. Interesting, look at verse 15 of Ezekiel 37. He said, moreover, son of man, take one stick, write upon it for Judah, southern kingdom.
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0: Foundations of Freedom, a look at America's founding principles and the leaders who shaped our nation.
1: In 1796, George Washington made one of the most consequential decisions in American history. He chose not to seek a third term as president. So why does that matter? Because America was not built on permanent rulers. It was built on ordered liberty. Faith teaches that authority is a stewardship, not a possession. Leaders are accountable to God for how they use power. And why does that still matter today? Because republics survive when leaders respect limits and citizens defend them. Washington's lesson still stands. A republic is preserved when power has limits, and public service remains a duty to God and country, not a path to personal rule.
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17: Many of you are familiar with my testimony, but I will testify until the Lord takes me home, whenever that might be. In the early days of the birthing of this church, I was running haggard. I was having early appointments to late appointments, and my time with the Lord got less and less and less until God put me on my back for 2 solid weeks. And during that time, the Lord so graciously got my attention and began to minister to me. The Lord began to teach me that I'm missing out on the life of victory and triumph. Oh, I was preaching. I was studying the scripture. And I was faithful to exposition of the word of God. I was ministering. I was counseling. I was serving. But the Lord showed me very, very clearly and continues to. I thank God for that. That I cannot minister effectively for Him until I've spent adequate time with Him. From that day on until this moment, every morning, the moment my feet hit the floor, I begin my time of praise and worship and adoration of my Lord and Savior. And that's what ministering to the Lord is all about. I remember the first time with this double pneumonia on my back, when the Holy Spirit began to say, you can't minister to people until you minister to me. And I said, Lord, how do I minister to you? And I spent 11 years in seminary. And I was asking the Lord what it means to minister to you. And then graciously, He began to teach me how to minister to the Lord before I can minister to others. Now, if you think worship only takes place in the church, if you think worship is only through music, if you think worship is only a public activities, you are missing out on the real daily power for living. And I pray, God, that He will open our spiritual ears today. I am praying, in fact, that this series of messages will ignite the power of God in many a life, in many a home, and in many a communities around ministries in this place. Why do I say this? Because when you become a praise-filled person, you will experience transformation in life. When you experience the strength of the will, only then will you experience a higher level of faith. Only then will you begin to experience a deeper level of victory like you have never experienced before. So today I want to show you 4 things the Lord has taught me about the praise-filled life those many years ago. First of all, praise reveals my true spiritual condition. Not what I want to think, but my true spiritual condition. Secondly, praise refocuses my personal destiny. And thirdly, praise reestablishes the rule of God in my life. And fourthly, finally, praise reinforces my true relationship with the Lord. Let's look at these very quickly, very quickly. I'm not going to dwell too long on them. First of all, praise reveals to me my true spiritual condition. In Matthew 12:34, the Lord Jesus Christ said, out of the abundance of the heart, the mouth speaks. We say it in the colloquial, what's in the well comes out in the bucket, right? It's the same, that's where we got it from. We got it from the Lord. The Lord is telling us that we cannot separate what we think from what we say. We can claim all we want, though I did not really mean that. Yes, you did. Just say, I meant it and I'm sorry about it. That's better. So if your heart is filled with praise and thanksgiving, worship and adoration, then that's exactly what emanates out of your mouth. Imagine that there is a fan belt between your thoughts and your mouth. I know occasionally, in my case, that fan belt gets a little looser every now and again and needs tightening. Don't get uppity, I know you do too. But that does not negate the intrinsic connection between what's inside of us and what comes out in words. I heard an interesting description about the mouth not long ago. Somebody said the mouth is the grocer's friend, the dentist's fortune, the orator's pride, and the fool's trap. I know we say that the eyes are the window of the soul, but the mouth is not always the door to the brain. Now, let me give you a piece of advice. I give myself all the time. When your mind goes blank, remember to turn off the sound. Did you get that? When the mind goes blank, turn off the sound. And Jesus is saying that our words expresses what we believe deep down. Listen to me. If you are griping and complaining all the time, it is an expression of ungrateful heart. If you are in a fighting mood all the time, everywhere you go, it's a sign of pride and arrogance. If you have a disconnected and dissatisfied attitude all the time, if you speak critically of everyone every time, it is because you are indwelt of a critical spirit and you have grieved the Holy Spirit who dwells in you. Your praising lips are in direct proportion to your believing and your trusting heart. Can I get an amen? Amen. Some people say, oh, I praise God on the inside. I don't have to mouth the word. It didn't come out of my mouth. Right. Your words are the expression of your heart. And so praise revealed to us our true spiritual condition. Our praise reveals what? Can you say it with me? Praise. Amen. Secondly, praise reinforces my personal destiny. Now, I don't need to remind you of the enormous challenges that we're facing globally. I don't need to remind you of the things around us that frustrate us, that challenges us, that disappoint us, and indeed aggravate us. But if you focus on this problem 24/7, you will soon forget your destiny in Christ. Your destiny will become foggy and misty and unreal. Very soon you're going to lose sight of that destiny that you destined for the throne. You very soon will slide into fear and pessimism and depression. Very soon your life will lose luster and joy and excitement. You don't think I know what I'm talking about? This is not theory for me. I know it. I know it experientially. Listen to me. I am testifying to you. I am pleading with you. I am imploring you to do this today. Make a permanent change. Don't get temporarily affected. Make it a daily habit for 1 week, and then make it another week, and then make it another week. You will be pleased of how blessed you are as you keep doing this. You would form a daily habit to bless the Lord first thing in the morning. Don't wait till late at night when you're tired. Start the morning blessing the Lord. Blessing the Lord. Lifting up the name of the Lord. That is going to help you overcome the fog. That daily exercise of praising the names of Jesus, the attributes of God, the character of God, the redemption of our Lord Jesus Christ, the forgiveness of sins, the grace and the mercy of God. If you do that every morning, it's going to carry you on the wings of praise all day long. All day long. When I miss a day, I know for whatever reason, it's seldom I do, but when I miss, I know my life is a mess all day. All day I'm messed up until I repent. Please try it every day this week. Just try it every day. You'll never regret it. When my feet hit the floor, I begin, as soon as I wake up, by praising the name of Jesus. No matter what difficulty I face that day that comes my way, no matter what challenges that I experience, no matter how painful the news I may receive, I find that my eyes begin to lift away from my current situation, my current condition, into my heavenly position. My eyes immediately recognizes the smallness of my problem in relationship to the bigness of my God. My eyes immediately refocuses from the temporary to the permanent. My eyes immediately begin to see with clarity my eternal destiny. My eyes open to the heavenly realm. Then and only then, the presence of God fills me to overflowing. When the praises of God dominate my thoughts, when God's perspective on my situation becomes my perspective, I'm lifted up. I'm lifted up. Even when you don't feel like it, even when you don't feel like it, your feeling has nothing to do with it. It's a discipline. Praise reveals my true spiritual condition. Praise refocuses my personal destiny. Thirdly, praise reestablishes God's reign on my heart. And you say, well, Michael, doesn't the Bible say that God is omnipresent? Yes. And that is why Psalm 22, verse 3. Psalm 22 is the messianic psalm. Here's what it says in verse 3. You, talking to God, you inhabits. Another translation said indwells. Another translation said you tabernacle. Another translation said you enthroned in the praises of your people. Here's a fact. I pray to God that you'll never forget. When God indwells or inhabits, He rules. See, that's why we say God is everywhere. Yes, but God doesn't rule everywhere. He does not rule in the hearts of those who have rejected Him. That's why the Bible in Romans 1 says, He gave them up. He doesn't rule in the hearts, but He rules in the heart of those who invite Him to come and to rule. And so, when the Bible says God indwells, or literally pitches His tent in the praises of His people, it means that God is ready to take over. God doesn't take sides. If you ever get in a fight, God doesn't take sides, He takes over. And that's why the Bible said the Holy Spirit of God can be grieved and He can be quenched until you ungrieve Him through repentance. And that is why the praising of His name, the praising of His character, the praising of His attributes, first thing in the morning, is your invitation to Him to come and rule in your life. Listen to me. You're spending time in praising Him. You are saying to Him, You are my authority. You are my sovereign. You are my king. You are my ruler. God cannot be everywhere where He is invited without taking over. He has to take over. God does not take sides. I said He takes over. And when you invite Him into your marriage, He's going to take over your marriage. When you invite Him to come to your home, He will take over your home. When you invite Him to come to your family, He takes over your family. When you invite Him in your business, He will take over your business. When you invite Him to come to your church, He will come and take over your church. And that is why praise is our explicit invitation for Him to come and reign and rule in our lives. And when He takes up residence, indwells, inhabits, He rules. And that is why praise is our clear invitation for God to come and rule over our situations. And that is why praise is the foremost means by which you invite God to establish His authority over you. And beloved, forgive me being blunt, as if it's something new, but that's why the some believers don't spend time praising God. God does not share His authority, His rule, His power, or His glory with anyone. Either He takes over, or He is grieved and quenched in a corner in your life. Finally, praise reinforces my relationship with Him. My relationship with Him. Think how easily it is and how quickly we fall in love with ourselves. How quickly and how easy we fall in love with our ideas. How quickly and how easy we fall in love with our talents and our abilities. How easy it is to fall in love with our knowledge and what we know and what we think. How easy it is to think so highly of ourselves, who we are, who we know, and whom we know, and what we've accomplished. We listen to the praise of people and we believe it. Don't you believe it? Don't you believe it? Let me tell you something. That's a principle I learned a long time ago. I used to tell my colleagues in the past, I said, you know, when somebody start blowing wind up your shirt tail, just wait for the other shoe to drop. In graduate school, I had a wonderful professor, and he used to say to us, because we're all mid-career, and he would say, publicity is okay as long as you don't inhale it. And that is why daily we must begin our day by continuously, unhurriedly. Did you get that? Unhurriedly. You have to get up early, get up early. Begin with praising the name of God. Why? Because praise reminds me of my sinfulness and my failures. But then immediately reminds me of the awesomeness of the grace of God. Praise reminds me of my limitation, but then immediately it humbles me to think of how unmerited, unworthy I am of receiving the grace of God. Praise reminds me of what a tiny fraction of God's love and God's wisdom and God's power I really comprehend. Praise makes me say with Job, I know that you can do all things. No plan of yours can be thwarted. My ears have heard of you, but now my eyes have seen you. Therefore, I despise myself and repent in dust and ashes. I'm getting close to the end, so I don't want you to misunderstand the remaining part that I want to tell you. It's very important. The reason we recognize that we are not worthy, it's not because that we go around life moping and sulking. Oh, poor me. No. It's not going around with long face, head down. Oh, I'm sinful, I'm unworthy, I'm a terrible person, I can't do anything. No! Read my lips. No! Say no with me. If you do that, you have not really learned the triumph that comes through praise. You have not learned to minister and to serve in God's power and strength and not yours. What praise does is continuously, while we are realistic about our sinfulness, yes, we are realistic about our shortcomings, yes, but it's continuously leading us to repentance and restitution and therefore victory and able to minister with power and strength, not ours, but His. Praise gives us deep, deep, deep appreciation for the grace of God. And that motivates you for life. And the more you are realistic about our failures and inadequacies, the more you can comprehend the depth of God's graciousness toward you. And the more you comprehend God's graciousness toward you, the more delighting yourself you are in the strength of God. And the more you delight yourself in Christ's strength, the more effective you are for Christ. And that is why the Word of God exhorts us to focus on praising the character of God, the attributes of God. Look at the samples of the men of God in the Scripture. If you ask Isaiah, what is your life's purpose? in 43:20, he would say, that I might proclaim his praises. If you ask Peter, after being restored and repentant of his denial of his Savior, and you ask him, what is the life's purpose, Peter? After restoration, he would say in 1 Peter chapter 1, verses 6 and 7, that I may bring praise, glory, and honor to Christ Jesus, my Lord. If you ask the Apostle Paul, what is your life's purpose? In Ephesians 1, he would say, to the praise of his glory, praising his character. See, that's what glory means. Glory doesn't mean fireworks and all kinds of stuff. No. Glory is the character of God. And when you praise of his glory, is you praising his character. If you ask our Lord Jesus Christ, what would happen if your people do not praise you? He would have said to us in Luke 19, 38 to 40, if you don't praise me, the stones will. The stones will.
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1: I'm Shauna on Johnny Erickson Tata Sharing Hope here on KDIA San Francisco. Johnny, I was recently reading in the Gospel of Matthew and came across the familiar story about Peter walking on the water. It's amazing to picture, but Matthew 14 verses 29 to 31 clearly describes the scene. It says, "Then Peter got down out of the boat, walked on the water, and came toward Jesus. But when he saw the wind, he was afraid and, beginning to sink, cried out, 'Lord, save me!' Immediately, Jesus reached out his hand and caught him." And Johnny, I've heard you talk about how much this passage means to you personally.
2: Oh, it really does, Shauna. Oh.
1: Would you share a little bit about it right now with our listeners?
2: Well, I do love the passage for so many reasons. For one thing, it includes probably the shortest prayer in the whole Bible, right?
1: You know, Lord, save me!
2: And often I am so overwhelmed by pain. I get so tired of all my disability routines that hardly ever vary. Mm. I'm so weary. I could only lift my head and pray, "Lord, save me." And I can tell, I can feel when I am voicing that prayer in faith. You know what I mean, right?
1: Yes, Johnny.
2: Yeah, believing that it's sincere and that God will hear me.
1: Oh, I agree wholeheartedly. It's not how many words are in your prayer. It's if you're asking in faith.
2: That's right.
1: And I've done that in my own hardships. But Johnny, I know there are other things that you've picked out of the story of Peter walking on the water.
2: Well, Peter was doing just fine until a strong wind distracted him. It was enough to take his eyes off Jesus. And in a panic, he looked down at his fearsome situation. He was probably terrified to see his feet standing on a wave, and so he started to sink. And then he cried out, "Lord, save me." It's a lesson, isn't it? Don't focus on your situation, focus on Jesus. And here's a great illustration of what I'm talking about. My friend Dan, he's a race car driver, and the last time we met, he told me about a terrible accident in which a NASCAR legend was killed. The driver's car had been in first place, then it was slightly bumped, the driver overcorrected, and then, in an instant, he crashed into the wall. I asked Dan if that kind of thing happens often on the racing circuit, and he told me, oh, yes. A car gets into a spin, gets bumped, and the driver sees that wall coming, and there's one thing that they're supposed to be trained to do. They must not look at that wall. The training tells them to keep their eyes on the track and steer out of that spin. If they look at the wall, they'll freeze. Your body just reacts. You can't help it. The answer is to concentrate every nerve on steering toward that open space. You know, I share this story, and I think it is the Apostle Peter's story, too. I offer it up because whenever I experience an unusual amount of pain, I feel like I'm looking at the wall. Mm. Like, it's not going to get easier, Johnny. Old age is coming faster than you realize. And boy, you better brace for an impact. And with that fear, I freeze up. I start worrying about my age and the future and its problems rather than enjoying the present and its opportunities. The answer? To do what Peter did. I fix my eyes back on Jesus and I cry out, "Lord, save me."
1: Oh, Johnny, I think we all struggle with staring at our problems, at our wall. And we need to get our focus back on the only one who can save us.
2: That's right.
1: And Johnny, those are hope-filled words for race car drivers and the rest of us.
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0: Welcome to the preaching and teaching ministry of People's Intercities Fellowship, Living by the Word. I'm Pastor Marcus Small. Thank you for tuning in today. Now, please join us as we continue the message titled, Grace with God, Malignancy Without God. Our Heavenly Father, we thank you for the tremendous worship service, those that are here. We thank you for the body. We thank you for your people. And Lord, we recognize that everyone does not have a relationship with you. Even though you came and you gave yourself to us, you died on the cross for our sins. It's not because of what we've done, but it's because of the goodness of the King. And so we are grateful to you for allowing us to even have this tremendous privilege to be able to gather together, not forsaking the assembling of ourselves together as a manner of some is, but honoring and worshiping you. Now, would you give us ears to hear today and pray that you'll be with us in Jesus' name. Amen. Amen. You may be seated. Let's jump right into the word. This is how it reads in Titus chapter 3, verses 3 through 7. I may be able to get through just a few verses. This is going to be maybe a difficult message, but a message that may push you to rethink how you may think. For those who are believers specifically, but just want you to listen as we go through this. Titus chapter 3, verses 3 through 7. For we ourselves were once foolish, disobedient, led astray, slaves to various passions and pleasures, passing our days in malice and envy, hated by others and hating one another. But when the goodness and loving kindness of God our Savior appeared, he saved us not because of works done by us in righteousness, but according to his own mercy, by the washing of regeneration and renewal of the Holy Spirit, whom he poured out on us richly through Jesus Christ our Savior, so that being justified by his grace, we might become heirs according to the hope of eternal life. Amen. I'm going to be doing some other reading through the message. Today we continue with our title, Grace with God, Malignancy Without God, Part 2. Grace with God, Malignancy Without God. At the end of movies, there are credits of who the people are that were in the movie and the role that they play. Many people may stay, or some people stay and watch the credits, but most people actually leave. But the credits talk about who the cinematographer is, stuntman one, stuntman two, music composer, etc., etc. Well, in the life in which we live, there are also credits scrolling up one's life screen. And in the same way for every person before God, there is something that is being written. There's something scrolling up about you. Your life screen is saying something, just like the credits that go up in a movie. On your life screen and mine, I need you to note that it does not say anything good. Help us, Lord. It scrolls up. Now, get me, listen carefully. It has deceiver, liar, hater, selfish, backbiter, and on. However, there can be a change. But the script cannot be changed unless God does a work to change that script. People don't like the description that rolls on their screen. So we insist on changing the name to nice, friendly, kind, appreciative, unselfish, all the wonderful qualities that we like to hear. But what about the good things? Let me tell you this. While people may do good things, when we consider who we are and compare to the righteousness and the goodness of God, there is no comparison. Only God is completely good. There are two points that we gave over the last couple of weeks. We're going to hit point three today. But the first point that we gave with this message was you must be subject to authority. Number two was, last week, be gentle. And then today, point three, only God can save. Only God can save. And verse number three, it says, Paul says, for we ourselves were once foolish, disobedient, led astray, slaves to various passions and pleasures, passing our days in malice and envy, hated by others and hating one another. What we have to offer God is presented by Paul to the Cretans. Paul had sent a letter to Crete by Titus, or to Titus, who was on the island of Crete. And Paul had given Titus the responsibility of stopping and hindering certain things that were taking place and certain teachings that were happening. Paul's emphasis in his letter is that in order for one to have a right relationship with God, it will require God to do the activating, God to do the changing. The Cretans were one where their own philosopher in the 6th century BC said that Cretans are evil, liars, they were liars, evil brutes. That's what Epimenides had even said about the own Cretans, and Paul mentions this. He said this of his own. What was happening? The lifestyle in which they were living was one that was even so displeasing that their own philosopher made this statement. And Paul is now preaching and teaching a group that is coming into the fold. They are being saved. They're being changed. They're being regenerated by God himself. We ourselves, Paul does not leave himself out of the equation. He says, for we ourselves were all of these things that he lists. They're negative, not positive. That's where we dropped off last week. Now, I want you to note something as we look at verses 4 and 5. This is what Paul states, but look at how 4 and 5 reads as he goes right into it. But when the goodness and loving kindness of God, our Savior, appeared. Now get this. He didn't give any positive qualities to himself or any other person, but he gives it only to God. He saved us, not because of works done by us in righteousness, but according to his own mercy, by the washing of regeneration and renewal of the Holy Spirit. Paul gives all of the negatives and then immediately lists the positives of God alone who acts on our behalf. Do you not know that in the relationship with God, he is what we called and said some time ago, the suzerain? There was a suzerainty treaty where a person that was of a superior quality has now given direction and has subjugated or has subjects under him. Now, when you have a suzerainty treaty, it is oftentimes a superior who is giving instructions or has a covenant where he sets the terms of the covenant agreement.
1: Life can be messy, but you don't have to figure it out alone.
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4: The blessings and the curses. When you look at the book of Deuteronomy, chapter 28, you will see a list of blessings and then a list of curses. God says that if you do this, I will bless you in this way. If you do not do this, then these curses will come upon you. It's the suzerain, the authority figure, God, the sovereign, the suzerain, who sets the terms. It is God who himself gives salvation. He's the one that gives regeneration. Now let's go through this briefly. Dr. R.C. Sproul, who is now passed on, says that regeneration is the work of God, the Holy Spirit, supernaturally, where he changes the soul from spiritual death to spiritual life. Dr. Sproul says regeneration is a work of God, the Holy Spirit, the third person of the Trinity, but all are involved, God the Father, Son, and Holy Spirit. It's the work of God the Holy Spirit supernaturally, where he changes the soul from spiritual death to spiritual life. Conversion, when a person is reborn, it is first an act of regeneration. Get this. It is not done, or it is not the fact that you say, Lord, I accept you as my Savior. God has to quicken our very hearts in order for us to even respond to his grace. And I'm going to show you scripture. We even have it here. It is important to note that God is doing a work in the person, and that spiritual life may have already come before the person is already aware of their spiritual conversion. Your conversion happens after regeneration. When you come to the knowledge and say, I am wanting to get closer to God, to even say that you can't without God regenerating you, without him doing a change. In other words, when a person is converted or saved, your awareness of it may be a process. But when God regenerates you, it is instantaneous. It happens just like that.
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3: In 1796, George Washington made one of the most consequential decisions in American history. He chose not to seek a third term as president. So why does that matter? Because America was not built on permanent rulers. It was built on ordered liberty. Faith teaches that authority is a stewardship, not a possession. Leaders are accountable to God for how they use power. And why does that still matter today? Because republics survive when leaders respect limits and citizens defend them. Washington's lesson still stands.

0: A republic is preserved when power has limits, and public service remains a duty to God and country, not a path to personal rule.
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5: 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My name is Bram Begonia, and I am the CEO and President of the Bay Area Rescue Mission. We've been serving our community since 1965. So when a person comes to the Bay Area Rescue Mission, they don't really know what our program is about or what we have to offer. They walk in, they find just open arms. We have staff members who love their jobs, are passionate about their jobs, and wake up every day with a smile coming to work, thinking about the ways that they're going to serve everyone who comes to our doors, seeking safety, seeking a place of refuge. And so you come in and you're treated with respect, you're treated with dignity, you're loved on, and then they start asking you questions about why you're here. You know, what do you need? Do you need clothing? Are you trying to mend a relationship? Are you trying to learn about skills or trying to get off of an addiction? And whatever that need is, then we try to meet their need as they present them to us. The Bay Area Rescue Mission since 1965 has been transforming lives one at a time. And thousands upon thousands of people have come through the Bay Area Rescue Mission since 1965. And these miracles, their testimonies, the way that their lives have been transformed, not only their lives, but the lives of their children, the trajectory of their generations that they've been a part of, have been so impactful. And one of those is like this.
6: I was born into a family of five brothers in Martinez, California. I had a pretty good childhood. We lived in a low-income area. My dad was a farm worker. My mom was a house mom. With five boys, my dad had worked very hard in order to support us. Life was good when I was little, and the only thing that happened to me was at about 9 or 10 years old, I found alcohol. For some reason, I can remember it very clearly that when I first took that drink of that alcohol, the way it made me feel really good. My parents had a lot of parties at the house where there was a lot of alcohol served, and as a youngster, I would go around and I could get half glasses full of alcohol and drink, and then I took it from there, and I can remember getting alcohol one way or another. Was going to school the night before, and then we'd take it to school, me and some friends, and so I drank all through my grade school years. Eighth, ninth grade, I started doing drugs. I started taking pills. I had a brother that died at 17, and when I was in the eighth grade, I was probably 12 years old, 13 years old. Now that I look back at it, I can remember how my drug use increased, probably to stuff the feelings of that, of his death. Life went on. I went to high school, got out of high school, I drank and was using still. I went to a college. I went and got an education in auto mechanics, got out and worked, got a job. Things were going pretty good then, and I was still doing the alcohol. By then, I had laid off the pills. I got married to my high school sweetheart, started having a family, bought a house. Things were still going good. I was still drinking probably daily. Probably 5 years after getting out of school, I was probably in my mid-20s. I started doing meth. I've used meth ever since then. That was probably my downfall. I broke up my marriage. I lost jobs. But when I did lose my marriage, I still didn't stop. I kept using and kept using. I thought using meth, you know, it used to make me think that things were okay, and they really weren't. My life was continually falling apart. Up until 10 years ago, my kids were probably wasn't home a lot. I was probably out most of the time that I can remember. I don't remember a lot of their childhood. As the years went by, my drug use increased. Couldn't hold a job down. Got divorced from my wife. Actually, my kids did good. They are doing good now, but I still continue to use drugs on a daily basis and use alcohol. Finally, I got to a point to where I had no contact with my family. I was living on the streets. I was really having a hard time, but I felt like I got myself in a position that I couldn't get out on my own, no matter what. I had no resources left, no people to want me around. I had no job, no car, no place to live. I lived on the streets for years. Then my health started going bad. I had my first heart attack, and it was due to drinking and using meth. And I still didn't stop. I had three more. I had a total of four heart attacks. I was absolutely broke down physically, mentally, spiritually. I knew of God, but I didn't know God's powers and how he could help me. And actually, my daughter came through. She was persistent in getting me to know the Lord and getting me into a program. She went on the internet, found the Bay Area Rescue Mission, not knowing exactly where I was going, what I was doing, but I know I needed something. My health was really, really in bad shape. You know, since then, I have found the Lord there, and he's helped me. He's restored my relationships with my kids. My ex-wife is starting to talk to me now. He's come to visit me with my brother. Relationship's been restored. He's now calling me, and we're talking on the phone, something I never did. I never communicated with nobody. I really jumped in feet first in this thing, and it's been a blessing. I thank the Lord that he's helped me, and he loves me. He's allowed me to forgive, which I had a hard time with forgiving people. I had a lot of things in my life that I needed cleaning up, and being here at the Bay Area Rescue Mission has showed me, and I've seen that there is love amongst everybody there, and everybody's there to helping each other, and I really like it there. I have some kind of purpose, I feel like, in life. I don't know where God's taken me yet. I still have a few months to go still. But every day I thank him for his blessings, especially with my family. I have relationships with my family like I've never had before. I never had those things like that. The closeness that we've, and the love that truly comes from relationships with your family, with your kids. In the future, what I hope to do when I get out of here, I hope to live clean. I'm going to plug into a church, probably Golden Hills Church, which is a church that I'm already... I want to be part of that. I want to stay sober and clean. I want to be a father, a grandfather. I want to have a good life like I didn't have before.
5: When you see our tagline, Love Without Limits, it really is a reminder to our staff and those that come with us that we want you to come just as you are. You don't need to change to come here to be served. No matter what you are, black, white, really doesn't matter. We serve everyone without discrimination. We have a twofold purpose here, and that's to share the gospel of Jesus Christ and to meet the needs of our community. And so whatever need you have, we want you to come and we'll let you know that we're going to serve you without limits. If you're hungry, we're going to feed you. If you need clothes, we're going to give you clothes. If you need a shower, we're going to give you a shower. If you need a place to stay, you're going to have a place to stay.

0: Some people think of the Bay Area Rescue Mission as just simply a shelter, and we do serve people in the way of providing a safe place to spend the night. In fact, we served almost 60,000 total bed nights in the last several years. At the Bay Area Rescue Mission, it's all about lives being transformed by Christ, and a great example of that is just like this one.
1: My name is Sharika, and I am at the Bay Area Rescue Mission. Before I came to the Bay Area Rescue Mission, I was in a 7-year mentally, emotionally, and physically abusive relationship. One day I just woke up and said, enough is enough. I'm tired of getting beat on and talked to like I ain't nothing. So y'all can do it. Just find that courage and strength to get up out of there, because it's not worth your life. It's not. I left him and I went to my dad's house. My dad wanted me to try to get into a program, but I had to go through the detox center to get into the program because I wasn't detoxing off of nothing. That's the only way I can get into a program. So actually, before I came to the Bay Area Rescue Mission, I was at a program in Fremont, and I was there for 6 months. I couldn't stand it there. I didn't like it. It kept me away from him, but I was still having issues within myself. So I left, and what brought me to the Bay Area Rescue Mission was my auntie. I really do believe that it was an act of God, because the way that she came to me about the Bay Area Rescue Mission was just out of nowhere. I thank God that she was there. She brought me to the Bay Area Rescue Mission, and I got here in December of last year, and I've been there ever since. I honestly believe that it was definitely an act of God that brought me here, because I was just came out of a terrible relationship and God saved me from it. At the mission, the Lord has blessed me and kept me safe and provided for me and just been there for me. All he wanted me to do was just leave that man alone. And in the future, I want to be more closer to God. I want to have a full relationship with him. My favorite Bible verse is Psalm 56, verse 4. In God, I will praise his word. In God, I have put my trust. I will not fear what flesh can do unto me.
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7: Did you know that you can be a member of the church that Jesus purchased with His own blood without belonging to any denomination? 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
7: Welcome to In Search of the Lord's Way. The Bible is God's wonderful message of faith, truth, hope, and love. God gave us His Word to teach us, to encourage us, to comfort us, to reprove us, and to give us eternal life. John 20, verses 30 to 31 says, "Now Jesus did many other signs, miracles, in the presence of the disciples, which are not written in this book, but these are written so that you may believe that Jesus is the Christ, the Son of God, and that by believing you may have life in His name." The more we study the Bible, the stronger our faith becomes, and that faith leads to life in His name. Thanks for taking time with us today. Let's study together each week. Now, if I told you that I just bought a car, you'd ask, well, what kind of car did you get? Well, it's pretty difficult to talk about cars these days without talking about some kind of car. We want to know the make and the model. Is it a hybrid or an SUV? What color is it? If I said, well, it's just a car, well, we'd have no concept of that. But you know, the very first car was just simply a car, an automobile. It was the one and only automobile. And when you speak of being a member of the church, the first thing people ask is, well, what kind of church is it? They want to know if we go to a community church or a denomination. Well, the idea of being just a Christian and simply being a member of the Lord's church, the church Jesus built, is foreign to the thinking of most people. But as you read the New Testament, the church is simply the church. There was no kind of church. Did you know that you could be a member of that original church? That you can be a Christian, just a Christian? Well, we're offering the information on this program free. And if you'd like a printed copy, we'll give you this little book or a CD of our study. And we ask that you mail a request to us, In Search of the Lord's Way, Post Office Box 371, Edmond, Oklahoma 7-3-0-8-3, or send an email to searchtv@searchtv.org. 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Now, we also stream this program on our website at searchtv.org. The Edmond Church will now worship in song. We'll read from 1 Corinthians 1, 10-13, and we'll explore what it means to be just a Christian.

Our reading today comes from Paul's first epistle to the Corinthians, chapter 1, verses 10 to 13. Now I exhort you, brethren, by the name of our Lord Jesus Christ, that you all agree, and that there be no divisions among you, but that you be made complete in the same mind and in the same judgment. For I have been informed concerning you, my brethren, by Chloe's people, that there are quarrels among you. Now, I mean this, that each one of you is saying, I am of Paul, and I of Apollos, and I of Cephas, and I of Christ. Has Christ been divided? Paul was not crucified for you, was he? Or were you baptized in the name of Paul? Here is a serious problem in this church, and Paul is trying to deal with it. Let's pray together. Father, we're grateful that you have given us your word to help us through the struggles that we face in life, and that you can lead us in the right way. We pray, Father, that your will be done on earth as it is in heaven. In Jesus' name, amen.

When people speak of the church that they attend, they usually classify themselves as denominational or non-denominational. There are many kinds of community churches and denominations. Various denominations developed when religious people began holding to their own opinions about God's teaching to the point that they refused to work with others. They began spreading their peculiar doctrines or practices, and in time they needed a name to represent them. Well, this name became a sort of brand or trademark for that particular kind of church. It became a denomination. Now, taking up a brand name implies a division. A denomination is actually a named division. The divided church at Corinth had members lining up behind individuals and separating themselves by following this name or that. Some followed Paul and said, "I am of Paul." Some Apollos, and some Peter. Paul was horrified. He said in 1 Corinthians 1:13, "Is Christ divided?" And of course the answer is no. Was Paul crucified for you, or were you baptized in the name of Paul? Well, the answer to these questions is no. No, Christ isn't divided. No, Paul wasn't crucified for you. No, you weren't baptized in the name of Paul. Now, many denominations ask their members to go beyond faith in Christ and vow to follow the denominational bylaws or official statements. They follow their brand of Christianity. Now, this commitment to their doctrines and practices defined them as a certain kind of Christian. Well, isn't this exactly the kind of division that Paul was speaking against? You know, after many generations have passed, with a certain brand name Christianity, people have become so satisfied and settled in their ways that they never dream the Lord disapproves of such divisions. Have you ever broken a favorite dish? Well, when it happened, you probably groaned and wished you could put it back together in its pure and original state. Our religious world is spiritually broken. We need to leave this broken condition and go back to the original church, the one that's found in the New Testament. And we seek to bring back the pure and unbroken church as God intended by returning to the truth and the ideals that are found in the New Testament. In the early 1800s, people who loved God grew weary of the fighting and division among Christian denominations. They believed the Lord wanted His people to be united, and they realized that all of the bad-mouthing and exclusiveness of the denominations actually shamed the name of the Lord. Their constant conflicts and divisive ways caused people to fall away from Christ in disbelief. The Lord Jesus prayed in John 17, verses 20 to 23, "I do not ask for these only," speaking of the apostles, "but also for those who will believe in me through their word, that they may all be one, just as you, Father, are in me and I in you, that they also may be in us, so that the world may believe that you have sent me. The glory that you've given me, I have given to them, that they may be one, even as we are one. I in them and you in me, that they may become perfectly one, so that the world may know that you sent me and love them even as you loved me." Now, the early church believed the division and the animosity came from people holding to human opinions and creeds and councils and human practices and names. They believed that the only way that they could have this togetherness and unity was to unite on what the Lord taught. Now, many Christians left Europe to find religious peace in America, but they found the same conflicts here. Well, they wanted something better. They wanted a pure and true Christianity, free from the stains of human opinions. They believed, you know, if we abandon the human and we concentrate on what is truly divine, then we can unite. And this unity could only come from following the truth in God's Word. This meant that they had to cast off everything human and denominational and return to the Christianity found in the New Testament, a Christianity that knew nothing of denominationalism.
They rejected human opinions and human innovations, since these things don't find their authority in God's Word, but in men. They believed that nothing ought to be forced upon Christians as articles of faith, nor required of them as terms of communion, but what is expressly taught and enjoined upon them in the Word of God. They said, "We speak where the Bible speaks, and we are silent where the Bible is silent." They wanted unity in essentials, freedom in matters of opinion, and love in all things. They wanted a pure and true faith in Christ alone found in the New Testament as their only source of faith and practice. Now, sadly, sometimes people leave the pure, inspired teaching of God and they pursue what they want. The New Testament predicted that Christians would fall away from the truth of the gospel into error and false religion. God knew the hearts of men would often follow their own paths. Paul told the elders of the church at Ephesus in Acts 20, verses 29 to 30, "I know that after my departure, fierce wolves will come in among you, not sparing the flock. And from among your own selves will arise men speaking twisted things to draw away the disciples after them." Paul, by inspiration, realized that when you twist the teaching, you cause people to fall away from the truth and from God. Paul warned Timothy in 1 Timothy 4, verses 1 to 3, "Now the Spirit expressly says that in later times some will depart from the faith by devoting themselves to deceitful spirits and teachings of demons, through the insincerity of liars whose consciences are seared, who forbid marriage and require abstinence from foods that God created to be received with thanksgiving by those who believe and know the truth." The devil is a deceiver, and he intends to lead people to believe false teachings and lies about certain practices being God's will. He doesn't care who he hurts by deceiving people. Paul knew Christians would be weak, like ancient Israel, and would wander away from God's teaching. He knew they would rather believe a comforting lie than hold to the gospel truth. Inspired of God, he predicted in 2 Timothy 4, verses 3 and 4, that the time would come when they will not endure sound doctrine, but wanting to have their ears tickled, they will accumulate for themselves teachers in accordance to their own desires and will turn away their ears from the truth and will turn aside to myths. You know, once a lie gets perpetuated, later generations become convinced that this falsehood is true. They don't know that they have been deceived, and many people are that way today. Many today want salvation, but they don't want to take up a cross to follow Jesus. They want a Savior, but not a Lord. They're comfortable believing a lie and will actually oppose the truth at times. They're so settled in what they believe that they don't want to hear it could actually be wrong. For instance, early church history confirms that Christians wandered away from the teaching and practices found in the New Testament. The New Testament, for instance, says nothing about holy water, nothing about Lent, penance, infant baptism, intercession of the saints, sprinkling for baptism, sacrifice of mass, celibacy of priests, purgatory, priestly absolution, a pope, instrumental music in Christian worship, salvation by faith only, or the doctrine of once saved, always saved. You see, century by century, believers moved farther away from the simplicity of New Testament Christianity. They no longer followed God's pattern for the church in the New Testament, but became something different. Well, if we're to please God, we must return to what God willed in the New Testament. Now, returning is necessary because repentance is necessary. One cannot remain in error and still please God. James 5, verses 19 to 20 says, "My brothers, even if anyone among you wanders from the truth and someone brings him back, let him know that whoever brings back a sinner from his wandering will save his soul from death and cover a multitude of sins.
By ceasing to follow man-made doctrines and practices, the church could restore the doctrine, worship, and organization of the New Testament church. Our intent is to follow the teaching and the ideals of the New Testament. The Lord Jesus built His church before any denomination existed. And we want to be in His church, the church that was purchased with His blood. His church is not denominational, interdenominational, or even non-denominational. You see, the church Jesus built was undenominational. And it was that is before there were any denominations. Jesus would never approve of unifying the truth with error because Jesus wants the church to remain holy and pure. Churches of Christ strive to do Bible things in Bible ways and call Bible things by Bible names. They believe they must discard from their faith and their practice everything that isn't authorized by the New Testament of the Lord and Savior, and to believe and practice whatever is there enjoined or instructed. This desire to restore New Testament Christianity grew out of a conviction that the Bible is the complete and final authority, that Scripture is sufficient to teach us all that we need to know for eternal life and godliness. Now, just as a seed will produce only after its own kind, so the seed of God's Word will produce the same Christianity today that it did in the first century. The Lord Jesus said in Luke 8 and verse 11 that the seed of the kingdom is the Word. Well, the Bible gives us all that God revealed, His whole revealed will for life and godliness. Jesus promised His apostles that they would be guided into all the truth, John 16, verses 12 to 13. And if men go beyond this Word and preach other things, they will not only lose their relationship with God, 2 John 9, they will also produce a different product than the church that Jesus built. And who would want that? Some believe the primary goal of restoration is to unite all churches. They believe that Jesus' prayer for unity in John 17 means that all churches should embrace one another on the basis of the most fundamental things. And in their minds, there are very few essentials. Some feel as long as a person believes in and loves Jesus that he's right with God. And they seem to ignore everything else that Jesus said and embrace only what He said about unity. But before Jesus prayed for unity in John 17, verses 20 to 23, He first prayed for His followers to be sanctified or set apart in the truth. John 17, 17. We can't have unity without the truth. We can't blend truth with all kinds of error and still have unity. Christians are to buy the truth and not sell it, Proverbs 23, 23. Jesus said, "If you continue in My Word, then you are truly disciples of Mine, and you will know the truth, and the truth will make you free." John 8, verses 31 and 2. Christ didn't pray for a unity that sacrifices or compromises the truth. Actually, it's our faith in the revealed truth that unites us. Christian unity is not ecumenism, where groups unite but maintain conflicting and contradictory beliefs and practices. No, uniting with those who teach or worship in error sells out the truth for compromise. To be faithful and true to the Lord, Christians cannot ignore or tolerate error like the ancient churches at Pergamum or Thyatira did. You know, Jesus called them to repentance, and He calls us to repentance as well. Well, why are we talking about this? Because our love for God and the souls of men means speaking against error and speaking for the truth. Loving the Lord means loving the truth that He taught and loving what is written in the New Testament. Let me ask you, isn't the church of our Lord purchased by the blood of Jesus, given to the world through inspired apostles and prophets, isn't it good enough? How could we dare to change it or think that we could improve on it? We can't. That's why we must leave everything that violates the will of God and return to the pure teaching. We must remain in God's Word. Let's pray together. Oh, Father, help us to remain pure and true to Your Word and to never leave it in any way. And may Your will be done on earth as it is in heaven.
In Jesus' name, amen.

God expects His people to leave sin when they learn the truth. Repentance leaves what is wrong and does what is right. When the church at Pergamum in Revelation 2 strayed by holding to false teachings of Balaam and the Nicolaitans, Jesus sternly warned them to repent. Therefore, He says, or else I'm coming to you quickly. And in the same chapter, Jesus also warned the church at Thyatira not to tolerate the false prophetess Jezebel or her teachings, but to repent. When people believe or practice something false, God expects them to repent. Now, calling people back to the truth is to save their souls. We must get right with God. This is true whether we make our plea to an individual or to a group of individuals or even to a church. To follow Christ, we need to put away what comes from man and follow what comes from God. Love the Lord, get right with God, and get involved in the Lord's church. Place your faith in Jesus as the Christ. Repent of every sin. Confess Jesus as the Christ, the Son of God, and out of love be baptized into Christ. Peter told the people at Pentecost in Acts 2:38, "Repent and be baptized, every one of you, in the name of Jesus Christ for the forgiveness of your sins, and you will receive the gift of the Holy Spirit." Both repentance and baptism are necessary. The New Revised Standard Version says of Acts 2:38, "Repent and be baptized, every one of you, in the name of Jesus Christ, so that your sins may be forgiven, and you will receive the gift of the Holy Spirit." Many have come to believe falsely that baptism is unnecessary, but more than a dozen recent translations show that one must be baptized to receive forgiveness. Won't you be baptized today? Well, we hope that today's study helps you understand the church. We're offering a free booklet entitled Christ's Glorious Church. 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Now, if you call us, we won't ask you for money or put you on a list. But we do ask that you please get involved with the Church of Christ. They love you, and they support our ministry. And if you're looking for a healthy, biblical church home, we'll be happy to help you find one. Churches of Christ want guests, and you'll be glad you became a part of the family of God. Well, we'll be back next week, Lord willing. So we ask that you keep searching God's Word with us. And we want you to tell a friend about this program. As always, God bless you, and we love you from all of us. In Search of the Lord's Way.

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0: But what about you truly don't know him? You've been coming to church, but and you're convicted of sin, and you know you're not in right standing with God, and you're fearful of the judgment. One thing that praise God, you're not fearful of the judgment, are you, as a believer? If you're in his word, and I'm not fearful, because you're not going to stand before judgment. The great white throne judgment is for those who don't know Jesus. As we often say, we're ready to meet him. I don't know about the process of getting there, you know, that concerns me a little. But meeting him, will you hear, "Well done, thou good and faithful servant"?
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2: 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Jeremiah 33:3 says, "Call to me, and I will answer you, and I will tell you great and mighty things which you do not know." 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
0: He knows you better than you know yourself. He doesn't not playing hide and seek. He's not trying to make life difficult. And he wants you to know as much as you need to know. And so, Lord, I need help in this. I need confirmation on this. Would you show me? Would you open or close the door? I'm going to wait on you. And he's not going, no. I'm going to make you suffer for a while. He might make you wait to make you do this. Lord, I need to hear from you. I need to hear from you. And that waiting time is not wasted time. Well, here's a bonus. I don't know if it's in there. Fourth point. Well, it's kind of confusing. I have different points. Let's just say bonus. People will use dreams and visions, or the Lord spoke to me, to manipulate you. All those guys I just mentioned a few minutes ago did that. Some of them are still doing that. Be very careful. Have your spiritual eyes open. Seek the Lord. He will show you. Number six, in hearing the voice of God, be honest about who or what is truly influencing you. Be honest about who or what is truly influencing you. Well, Shane, isn't that obvious? Well, many people are not truly honest about what's influencing them. Right, they make a decision, yeah, but you're just being led astray by money in the world. No, I'm not. God wants to use me. He wants to build my ministry. No, you're being influenced by numbers and status and recognition or people. Just be honest. Don't tell people if you don't want to, but at least be honest with God and say, God, I don't know what's influencing me, but I want you to influence me. And the only reason I mention this is so many people think that they're being led of God's Spirit, but actually the wrong thing is influencing them. Anybody ever influenced by their flesh? Well, every arm should go up. I might give you another opportunity in a minute. Seven, be slow to speak and actually slower to move. So you don't, when it's led of the Spirit, it's often not, you're not often not reacting. You're responding in wisdom. Okay, Lord, is this you? I'm not going to react. Any reactors? Balcony, anybody react up there? You want to fix things, get it taken care of. React. Often being led of the Spirit. Sometimes if you're to react and get out of the way of a coming car on the wrong side of the road, but usually, Lord, I want to be led of your Spirit. The reason we take time is because you have to flush out the wrong impulses. You have to kind of get rid of that, why am I doing this? The lust of the flesh, right? The lust of the eye, and it takes time to flesh out all that stuff. Number eight, remain teachable and humble. That is the best way for God to lead you, is it not? All right, parents, let's get real. How easy is it to grab your little two-year-old and say, okay, come on. There we go. No problem. Versus throwing a fit. And they anchor to that car. They're not getting up. You're like, yeah, we're going. Yes, you are. You're going. What's easier? How to lead them? That's the same. Fighting, kicking, and fighting and screaming? Or like, Lord, where do you want to lead me? I think I even have the verse for that. But check out this verse. My goodness. The humble, he teaches his way. Well, that tells me he resists the proud. James, I believe. He resists the proud. But he teaches, he leads those who are humble. In other words, if you want to be led of the Spirit, God will lead you. If you can truly say, don't tell people what they want to hear, but if you can, Lord, I truly want to know what you want me to do in this area. I can guarantee he will lead. Might not be that day, type A people. Do you ever pray and I'm ready for the answer later today? Yeah, right now, yes. I've done many of those. Number 9, seek godly counsel, but understand that God may lead you differently. However, the Bible says there is safety in the multitude of counsel. So many people go to one person, and that one person might not see things like you do. That's why I said in the multitude of counsel. The more counsel you can get from Christian, you know, people, the more safety there is. But sometimes God will lead you differently when it's not a moral issue. Does that make sense? I mean, when it's like, I clearly don't know what to do here. And he will open and close doors if he wants to, will he not? When you're sincerely seeking him. Here's one of the things I've been praying about. I don't want to talk about it. I actually hate talking about it. I was actually scheduled to fly out today to be on Dr. Daniel Pompa's podcast tomorrow, but I canceled a couple weeks ago. It's the anxiety. I don't like talking about it. You know, most of you know what I'm going through. So when I took the trip to Mexico, which I still recommend to people, alternative route, it's actually called integrative oncology. So they use the best of both worlds. Whatever works, basically. And don't worry, I'm going somewhere. It's an important point. So, you know, godly counsel, I saw it. And, you know, even when I got there talking to Christian doctors, and I was 5 hours away from beginning chemotherapy. 5 hours, cyclophosphamide, made in 1940s from mustard gas. It's also a problem I know too much, too. That doesn't help. So, but in micro, what they call low dosage, what it does is it reveals the regulatory T cells. And often cancer can hide inside the regulatory T cells. Regulatory means they're regulating the immune system. And so what that low dose does is it exposes it. And so your immunity can get those cancer cells. I just didn't have peace. The whole time I'm fine. Okay, Lord, I'm going, but if you want to close this door, close this door. And that's actually what happened. I had vitamin C therapy, actually electrolytes, where they put electrolytes in your IV for an hour and a half, and my body just freaked out. It convulsed. It was bad. I was almost probably close to heading to the hospital. And they to date still don't know what caused, that's not normal. We've never had that happen. And so I still said, okay, close this door. And that's actually what happened. It was, I had vitamin C.

have oxygen, which is really good because cancer hates oxygen. And so normally it's fine, and my body did the same thing. And it's like I'm like, you know, your teeth are chattering, but this is beyond. This is like out of control. They got oxygen on my face. Doctors are in their stat. They got my shirt open, putting a EKG machine on, trying to regulate my heart rate and injecting stuff to slow. It's like, what in God's? They're doctors. They have no clue what's going on. So finally, when I calm down, put on worship, and they want to inject stuff to get my fever down, I said, no, let me just worship for an hour and a half. And I said, I know what's happening. God is closing this door. And of course, they try talking and I go, ma'am, this door is closed. My wife's picking me up tomorrow, and we're going to Coronado for a few days. That's the plan. So all counsel, right? Even people kind of got mad at me. But it's like God closed that door. And because he deals with people differently, a pastor friend of mine has the same thing I have. He's his third trip down there. And it's working great for him, but God works differently. And ever since I found out, once I start everything, the last 5 months, I've been doing much better. I don't feel it much anymore. I have tons of energy. So I don't know what that means, though. I have no clue what that means. It just means day by day, trusting the Lord. But God was using something different in my life, because whatever the end of the story is, I don't know what's going to be. He gets all the glory, all the credit. I can't say Mexico worked, chemotherapy worked, this worked, that worked. It's like, I'm just trusting the Lord. And so that's why he will, and talk about a closed door. I mean, it's like we've never seen anything like this. I don't know what, 5 hours away. And I still know, cyclophosphamide, drip, drip, drip, drip, drip. And then you got to take pills home for months. And it says, don't touch them and keep out of the way of kids. I'm like, I have to deal with this. What is going on here? But I also regulate. It's like, okay, I'm feeling great. My lymph nodes way down. Okay, Lord, because he doesn't want you to be naive. And I was actually, another where I use godly counsel is USC was scheduled for neck surgery, I think back in March. And when I went to Mexico, I don't have the exact dates, April, it was probably April, Morgan, I remember, the head doctor there said, I actually wouldn't do that. I can do it, but I wouldn't do that because they're going to cut your whole neck open, remove lymph nodes, and then they'll go in your mouth. You have to sign something that says they can take out whatever they feel necessary, and you know it's part of your tongue, your mouth. They can go in and they can go beyond margins and things like that. He goes, for you being a speaker and quality of life, he goes, that was okay. That's how I felt that peace too already. So God is using the counselors and he's opening doors and he knows my heart has never been more pure to know his will and to seek his will. And he'll lead in those certain ways, but he leads people differently. There's people here, even here this morning, that have used chemotherapy and radiation and surgery, and God uses how he guides is really up to the individual. Just so you know, I won't get too many different details on. But so that was one of the stories. I don't know if I'll tell it the second because I don't like to talk about it. I like to just move forward. But I think it's important for you guys to understand how God will close a door if you're sincere and you're sincerely seeking him. So seeking godly counsel, but understand God may lead you differently. Here's why. Most people have a certain lens they look through. Correct people, Shane, you need to get healed. You need to do this. And so they're right. There's nothing wrong with that. But what is God doing? Your counsel needs to be weighed and waited on, especially when people give you words from the Lord. Anybody get those? God told me. God told me to tell you. And it's just, you know, it's an area you have to be very careful in. And then I'll close with point

10, faith in his sovereign control. Faith in his sovereign control is critical. Guys, this is where the rubber meets the road. Because we can, as Christians, we control things, we make decisions, and if we're not careful, we can begin to try to control God. Anybody relate? So, being led of the Spirit, at some point, you get to this, hopefully every day, Lord, I'm trusting in your sovereign control. It's critical. Because you'll have a certain idea of how things should be done a certain way. And when they're not done that way, or when life, you get the bad news, the phone call, the doctor, right? And it's, you'll have a nervous breakdown, anxiety, because this is critical. Faith in a sovereign control. Sovereignty, it trusting God, it holds the line even when the course seems uncertain. Here's the thing, God often isn't very clear, so we walk in faith and we seek Him. If we knew with certainty, then it's not faith and we would be less inclined to seek Him. Did you catch that? I don't know, this is a tough one for me because I want to know. I want to see clearly. Is this the right path? Sometimes like, maybe. As long as it's not bad, right? Well, that's a no-brainer. But sometimes God, that's why it's called faith. Lord, I don't know if we should start this church. Step out. I don't know if we should do this. Step out. I mean, if most of us were honest, we were never 100% sure if we should marry the person we married. Maybe some of you were, good for you. But a lot of us, faith. Should I take this job? Gosh, faith. We want the right path, but then it's not faith. Many times we don't know what that right path is. What about if the mountain, Jesus said, pray and this mountain will be moved into the sea. What if the mountain isn't meant to be moved, but meant to be climbed? From streams in the desert, I don't know if we have this one. You will never learn faith in comfortable surroundings. God gives us His promises in a quiet hour, seals our covenants with great and gracious words, and then steps back and waits to see how much we believe. He then allows the tempter to come, and the ensuing test seems to contradict all that He has spoken. This is when faith wins its crown. Is that not true? We think faith is easy. Actually, guys, it's hard. Faith is hard. Genuine faith. God says, here's my promises, here's my word, now I'm going to step back. What about if you're not healed? What about the tempter comes in, and what about if you're overcome with anxiety and fear? What are you going to do about that? Also, faith doesn't always step out. Sometimes it stays put. So here's a verse for some of you. James 1:5. If any one of you lacks wisdom, you should ask God, who gives generously to all without finding fault, and it will be given to you. Does anybody lack wisdom today? Look, is that a promise or what? I've read that over and over. I'm like, that's a promise from the Word of God. If you lack wisdom in a certain area, ask God. Now, it does go on to say, when He gives it to you, don't be like a double-minded man, compromising, contemplating, justifying, everything we just talked about. You need a reminder of those? What were they? Excuses, justifications, procrastinations. No, once He gives you that wisdom, you've got to step out on it. If not, you'll become an unstable man. So, a closing conviction. I used it last week, but I want to put up there again. Jesus said in John 16:8 that when the Holy Spirit comes, He will convict the world in regard to sin and righteousness and judgment.
So the Holy Spirit will convict a person of their sin and their righteousness. They're not in right standing with God. And there is a judgment to come. So, as we're talking about being led of the Spirit, if God is convicting you this morning to get that relationship right with Him, do not avoid it. That conviction, it's a wonderful gift. Do you know people wouldn't come to God without that conviction? The drawing of the Spirit? Nobody comes to the Son except by the Father draw Him. There's a drawing, there's conviction. You need to make that decision, maybe some of you today. I'm coming home. I'm repenting. I'm believing. I'm coming home, God. Whether you're a prodigal, what about if you don't know Him? You truly don't know Him. You've been coming to church, but and you're convicted of sin, and you know you're not in right standing with God, and you're fearful of the judgment. One thing that praise God, you're not fearful of the judgment, are you? As a believer? If you're in His Word, and I'm not fearful, because you're not going to stand before judgment. The great white throne judgment is for those who don't know Jesus. As we often say, we're ready to meet Him. I don't know about the process of getting there. You know, that concerns me a little. But meeting Him, will you hear, "Well done, thou good and faithful servant"? There's only two options. "Well done, thou good and faithful servant," or "Depart from me, I never knew you." That's heavy, huh, Joe? Can you imagine somebody living their whole life thinking they're okay? I go to church. I own a Bible. I live in America. God bless the USA. And if we had time, we could turn to it where He says, but we ate and drank in Your presence. You sat with us. We heard You teach. We did all these things. And He'll say, "Depart from me. I don't know you, you who practice lawlessness." Now, of course, He knows who they are, obviously, but there's no relationship there via repentance. So make that decision today if you haven't. And for the Christian, the best way to be led of the Spirit is to be filled. The best way to hear is to be filled. The best way to know His will is to be filled with His Spirit. So, we'll end with this thought. How are you filled? You're as filled as much as you want to be. Me too. I don't think I'm 100%. Nobody is. But the more you empty yourself, the more you empty yourself of self, of your self-will, of what you want, stop running from God, stop ignoring His voice, and get back to that just full surrender, that's when the filling comes. And it's beautiful. It's so much more easier to be led of the Spirit when you're filled with His Spirit. Amen.

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0: Foundations of Freedom, a look at America's founding principles and the leaders who shaped our nation.
1: In 1796, George Washington made one of the most consequential decisions in American history. He chose not to seek a third term as president. So why does that matter? Because America was not built on permanent rulers. It was built on ordered liberty. Faith teaches that authority is a stewardship, not a possession. Leaders are accountable to God for how they use power. And why does that still matter today? Because republics survive when leaders respect limits and citizens defend them. Washington's lesson still stands. A republic is preserved when power has limits, and public service remains a duty to God and country, not a path to personal rule.
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9: And then sensitive responsiveness. 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
15: So he said, a good man bringeth forth good things. Watch this, because it's coming out of his mouth. Would you get that? Would you get that? You judging me. I'm not judging you. I'm listening to what you say. Watch this. And an evil man out of the evil treasure, and if you please, of his heart, brings forth evil things. So the man is basically evil in his heart, and the evilness will come out of his mouth. Because whatever you're talking about doing is what you're going to end up doing. Did you see that? So an evil man, all these shootings that you see and all these murders that you see, believe me, they're premeditated. So an evil treasure out of an evil treasure bringeth forth evil things, God says. You know it's evil because it's coming out of their mouth before they do it. It's called premeditated. Are you with me, somebody? And if you're premeditated, it means you're thinking on it. It's in your heart, and it'll come out your mouth. And when it comes out your mouth, bam, amen, you got him. Look at verse 36. I got to go. He said, but I say unto you, this is the Lord Jesus. Now watch what he says. He said, but I say unto you that every idle word, underline that word idle in the Greek, it means non-producing. Every word that's non-producing, every word that's an inactive word, he says that men, look at this now, that men shall speak, they shall give account of thereof in the day of judgment. So I said, my God. So what I got out of that was, before you even say anything, you need to say it first to yourself to make sure that it's not, amen, against what God's word is already saying. And it's not a curse on somebody. So before you say it, somebody used to say, think before you speak. You need to think about what you're going to say before you say it. Are you with me, somebody? So you can make sure you say it correctly. Because there's an angel, I believe, God assigned to every one of us the moment we were born. And that angel is a stenographer. And all that angel does is record everything you say. Because when the great white throne of judgment comes and everybody is judged at the great white throne of judgment, the Lord Jesus said he's going to open the books. He's going to open the books. And I wondered, well, what's in the books? And I found out right here, every idle word that you were speaking, every idle word that you were saying, that angel was writing it down in the book. So the Lord will open that book and say, on this day you said such and such and such. On this day you said that. And you'll be without excuse because it's recorded in the books. Did you see that? He said, you'll give an account thereof in the day of judgment. That means at the great white throne of judgment. And now look at verse 37. Here he comes. He said, for by thy words, in other words, by your words, you shall be justified. Watch this now. And by your words, thou shall be condemned. So the Lord is saying, you are getting everything you're having because of the words that you're speaking. So everything that you're saying, you're either going to be justified by the words you speak, or he says you're going to be condemned by the very words you say. So you can't blame other people for what's going on in your life. I don't care what people say about you. What God is concerned about is, what are you saying about yourself? Are you with me, somebody? Can you give him praise? I better leave that alone. Amen. So go to James chapter 3. James, the book of James chapter 3. James has a lot to say about your words coming out of your mouth. James chapter 3. And again, let me say this. It doesn't matter what people are saying about you. And now some people get some, oh, I'm so hurt. What happened? So-and-so said so-and-so about me. What is it true? But if it's true, you need to stop crying. Are you with me, somebody, and do something about it? But if it's a lie, amen, then you still need to stop crying because it's not true. So, amen. And if it's true, you need to repent and get it right. And they've just done you a favor. Is that all right? So now watch this now. James chapter 3, and pick it up at verse 1 for time's sake. I got to go. He says, James starts off, the half-brother of our Lord Jesus Christ. He says, my brethren, and that goes for sisters. He said, be not many masters. In other words, don't be many teachers. In other words, don't know everything. He said, knowing that we shall receive the greater condemnation. Let me translate. That we'll be judged judged with a stricter judgment because of our thinking or our acting as though we know it. All right, did you see that? So we're going to go into a stricter judgment, amen, and that's just greater condemnation is what James is saying. Now watch verse 2. He said, for in many things, anybody know people that know everything? And don't you say your husband. You Husbands try to make their wives believe that they know everything so their wives will look up to them and not to another man. My husband's so smart. If you want that money for that new dress, sister, just go home and say, my husband is so smart. That's the smartest man I know. I'm so glad I married him. Any cute, he's just so smart. He said, how much you want? How much is that dress? Look at verse 2 now. Come on, watch this. Look at verse 2. He said, for in many things, watch this. He said, for in many things we offend all. In other words, in many things, when you're thinking you know everything, he says you cause a lot of people to stumble. He said, if any man causes people not to stumble in word, in other words, with the words that they say, he says that person is a perfect or mature man and able also to bridle or control the whole body. What did he say you didn't get? He said, for in many things we offend all. In other words, in many things, you know many things. Every time somebody has something to talk about, you all into it. You all know all about it. You know people like that. You know, but you can't even have a conversation around them because they are buddying, don't even know what's going on, yet they telling you all kind of stuff. He said, you make everybody stumble. He said, and if you, amen, cannot or help keep yourself from making other people stumble in your words that you speak, I'm in verse 2. He said, the same is a perfect or mature man, watch this, and able also to, underline, bridle the whole body. In other words, control your whole body. And I'm gonna show you how easily we are out of control in the church. Just put a chocolate donut in front of us. Matter of fact, instead of getting one chocolate donut, we wrap that one up, put it in the pocket. I'm going to take that one home to book and have it get me another. So he said, watch this now. He said, watch this, if you want to see a perfect or mature person in the Lord Jesus, he says that person is able to control, amen, and stop from the words that they speak causing other people to stumble and fall. He says that person is a mature Christian, and that person is also able to bridle or control their whole body. No, I'm not eating donuts today. No, I'm fasting today. I'm only drinking water. Shut up, body. I ain't giving you nothing. I said, shut up, body. I'm not giving you nothing. You can squeal all you want to, growl all you want to, growl back at you. You're not getting nothing today. I'm fasting. So now watch verse 3. I got to go. He said, behold, we put bits in the horses' mouths that they may obey us. That they may what? He said, we put a bit. And what is a bit? It's a little piece of metal that you put, sit it right on the horse's tongue, right on top of his tongue, amen, and it has the reins that's connected to this little piece of metal in the horse's mouth. Are you with me, somebody? And that's called a bit. Are you with me? So we put bits in the horse's mouth, the Bible says, that they may obey us. How does that work? Well, when you pull the rein to the right, that bit, that piece of metal, will push up on a real tender part of the horse's mouth, and it's so tender that when you pull it, the horse automatically turns his head to go that way. And you pull it the other way, he go back the other way. So you can guide the horse by just that little piece of metal, and it sits right on the top of his tongue. So he says, we do that in order for the horse to obey us, and we can turn the horse's body, we can turn it all the way around. Did you get that? Now, I want to stop right there. I had to chew on this. So in the same manner that you control a horse with a bit, a small piece of metal in the horse's mouth, how many know you can learn to control your whole body by taming your tongue? So recently I went to the Bill Pickett Black Rodeo, my wife and I. It's a wonderful rodeo every year, and I thank God for it. But I was so amazed to see the little bitty kids, riding these huge horses, lightning fast, and turning them around barrels as fast as the horses could run. Great big horse, little bitty kid, feet. He just had that horse. I mean, he was riding that horse. My God, he was riding. That horse was running with everything he had. And then he'd get to that barrel and he'd pull that rein, that horse, go around that barrel. And he had nothing. He was flying in that horse. I'm like, oh my God, that horse is going to run off and just hurt him. He just rode that horse, stopped him, controlled him. That horse, 2,000 pounds on the hoof, just like he controlled him, just like he was butter in the middle of his hand. And I thought about it. Didn't make any difference how hard that horse ran or how fast he ran. That little kid wanted that horse to go a certain way, and whichever way that little kid wanted that horse to go, it went. Now, the horse is controlled by the bit, that same little piece of metal that's on his tongue. Do you know people that need a bit on their tongue? I got one member up here in the front. Do you know any people that could use a bit on their tongue so that they can control their whole body? So all these diets, quick fix diets that they have, just they make tons of money off people. Take this little pill and you'll get skinny. Just take this little, keep on eating any way you want to eat. Just take this little pill and you'll get skinny. I know some pills you can take, amen, eat anything you want to eat, called Docolax, amen. Take any pill to eat any food you want to eat, just take three of them. Just take three of them. You eat anything you want to eat. It go in one end, come straight out the other end, I guarantee you. Docolax, do not play. You just want to keep on eating, Docolax yourself away. But if not, all you have to do is control your tongue and tell yourself, I'm not going to eat that. And your body, if it's under control of your tongue, your body will obey the words coming out of your mouth. Did you see that? So let me ask you a question. Do you have to talk? Is someone asking you to talk? Is someone asking you a question? Then why are you answering when nobody asks you? Do you just have to make your comments? Even if it's not your business, do you have to stick your nose in somebody else's business? Do you have to have the last word in every conversation? Do you have to add your 2 cents to whatever is being said? Can you sit there and just tame your tongue and say, I don't care? Now, if you have to tame your tongue this way, somebody said teeth and tongue falls out. So just stick your tongue out and bite it with your teeth, amen, and that'll keep it from. Some of y'all need to be walking around. Why are you doing that? So I don't say the wrong thing. Not because of the person, but because you are going to have everything you say. Did you get that? We got that last week. We need to know when to talk and when to shut up. So I want to show you, let me show you the scriptures. Oh boy, let me show you the scriptures. 1 Thessalonians chapter 4, I got you, huh? I got you. I got you. Touch your neighbor and tell your neighbor gently, tame your tongue. We could stop a whole lot of fights in our marriages at home if we learn how to. We could stop a whole lot of fights in our marriages if we learned how to. Just say, if I learn how to tame my. Some people want to jump on you and beat you up, try to make you stop talking. The better way for you to do is make yourself stop talking and avoid the beating. I got some members over here. So 1 Thessalonians chapter 4 and verse 9. Watch this now. Stay with me. 1 Thessalonians chapter 4 and verse 9. I know you don't get this. I know you don't get this every day. This is a series God's really dealing with me. Watch this now. 1 Thessalonians chapter 4 verse 9. When you have it, say amen. He said, watch this now. Paul, talking to the church at Thessalonica, he said, but as touching brotherly love, he says, you need not that I write unto you. He said, for you yourselves are taught of God to love one another. You don't need anybody to tell you to love everybody. That's agape love, by the way. Not that funny stuff. This is the real love of God. He says, you are taught of God. God teaches us to love one another. And so watch this now. He said, and indeed you do it toward all the brethren which are in all Macedonia. He said, but we beseech you, begging you, implore you, brethren, that you increase more and more. In other words, in the church, we ought to love each other so much that we miss each other when we don't come to church. We miss each other when we don't see one another. We should love one another so much, even more than your own natural family. Are you with me, somebody? Because we are the family of God. He said, increase in your love for one another more and more. Watch verse 11. That you study to be quiet. Uh-oh. That you study. Did you see that? That you study to be quiet and to do your own business. Touch your neighbor and ask your neighbor very nicely. Tell them very nicely. Mind your own business. Some of you in trouble with other people right now because you keep sticking your nose in somebody else's business. James Brown would say in somebody's business. Study to be what? Now, let me stop right there. Because I had an interesting thing with study. Because when I read this and was studying this, it came to me, study. And I was thinking, I say, study? I started thinking about school. Boy, I wanted to get good grades when I was in school, but I hated to study. I wanted to party. I wanted to go talk to the girls. I wanted to eat, drink, and be with Mary. Are you with me, somebody? I'm glad I could be honest. I don't know about you. I'm glad I could be honest. Watch this now. It was a struggle for me to sit down and read a book and study my books and study my lesson. It was a real struggle. John, know anything about that? I hated it. In those days, we had those big phones. It would ring. Robert, it's for you. Who is it? It's Judy. Tell Judy I can't talk now. I gotta wait a minute. Is that Judy that lived down there? I get back to study. I study later. Judy. Hey, nothing changed today, people. Studying is very difficult. It was a struggle to sit down and read and study my books. I had to force myself. I had to get away from my friends. I had to turn off my phone. I had to get into my books. I did it, and I graduated from high school. I graduated from Merritt College. I graduated from Cal State Hayward. I graduated with my master's degrees in theology. But there were other people that were in my classes who did not study, and they dropped out of school. Was I smarter than them? No. I was determined to study. So when the Bible says study to be quiet, I want you to know it's a class everybody have to take. Because sometimes we say the wrong thing at the wrong time. And when you say something, how many know if it's the wrong thing at the wrong time, how many know you can't take it back? How many know you can't take it? You might say, oh, I'm sorry, I didn't mean to say that. That person going to say, yes, you did. Yes, you did. Because they know it came from out of your heart. And so God is saying to us today, he's saying, study, watch this now, study to be what? Then he says, and to do your own business. What he's saying, let me translate, stay out of other people's business. Stop writing all that mess on the website and stuff about other people. Stop saying what other people are saying about other people, especially if it's negative. Do your own business. And then he says, if you're idle and don't have anything to do, he says to work with your own hands. Go outside, get a shovel, and dig up the yard. Plant some corn. Plant some collard greens. And notice what he said. We command you. Watch next verse now. Watch this now. That you may walk honestly toward them that are without. In other words, people that's outside the church, unsaved people. And that you may have lack of nothing. Anybody lack anything today? I'm not through, but I'm through with this part of the series. We'll pick up part 3 of Tame Your Tongue next week. But right now, I want you to stand on your feet. If any of you can be honest with me right now in the sight of God and admit that you do not always say the right words, especially according to the Word of God, and you know that your tongue needs taming, I want you to stand on your feet. I'm not trying to throw any rocks at anybody. I have to learn this and still working on it myself. Starting today, you will become more conscious of the words you are speaking and the talk that you are talking. Stand up right now. Come on. And I want you to start making your way to the altar. Because I believe, God, you're going to leave out of here saying things differently than what you were saying when you came in here. When you address your children, don't call them stupid. Don't call them fools. Don't call them. And please don't tell those young boys they're going to grow up to be like their daddy. Come on out of there right now. You've been having everything you say. I remember there was a sister that every time she would go to talk about some of her grandkids, she'd say, they're just a baby bad boys, just bad kids. They're just bad kids. And you know what? Those kids were bad. But then one day she learned this lesson and she began to change her speech about those boys. She said, there's some great boys, there's some good boys, there's some smart boys. And immediately those boys began to turn around. They didn't turn around because of what they learned. They turned around because of what grandma started saying about them. Your words have the power of life. Your words have the power of death. And your words coming out of your mouth is the most powerful things on the face of the earth. In the name of Jesus, and my Bible says you shall have whatsoever you say. In the name of Jesus. So we need to be very careful about what we say. My Bible says be slow to speak, but be quick to hear. Being slow to speak means that you take your time to say what you're going to say. And then take your attitude out of it. I love you. You know I love you. I love you. Nobody in the world would ever be convinced that that man really meant what he said. But when that man takes the attitude out of that, I love you, and begin to say, I love you. Sweetheart, I love you. All of a sudden, everything is different. In the name of Jesus. Come on, somebody. You're going to do better because you're going to start speaking better. Are you with me, somebody? Instead of talking doom and gloom in your life, you're going to start saying, I can do all things through Christ that strengthens me in the name of Jesus. You're going to stop looking at the way you look in the mirror and start looking at the way God sees you. Hallelujah. He sees you as more than a conqueror in the name of Jesus. Hallelujah. You need to open your mouth right now and say, thanks be to God who gives me the victory in the name of Jesus. You're not trying to get the victory. You already have the victory, saints of God. You just don't know it. You just don't know it. You have the victory already in the name of Jesus. Now come on and give him the glory. Come on and give him the praise. Greater is he that is in you than he that is in the world. You got the greater one. You're the greater one. Hallelujah. In the name of Jesus. Hallelujah. Hallelujah. Hallelujah. Come on, somebody. Come on, somebody. Hallelujah. Come on, open your mouth. Open your mouth. Don't come up here and keep your mouth shut. Open your mouth wide. Open your mouth wide and say, I am who God says I am, and I can do what God says I can do. Greater is he that is in me than he that is in the world. Come on and give him praise. Come on and give him praise. Come on and give him praise. Come on and give him praise in the name of Jesus. Hallelujah. I'm still waiting on somebody. I'm still waiting on somebody. Somebody say, is it that easy? Yes, it's that easy. When you stop thinking the way you're thinking, when you stop believing the way you're believing, and when you stop talking the way you're talking, God can change your whole life in the name of Jesus. Come on and give him the glory. You're on your way up. I say, you're on your way up. You've been down long enough. You've been beat down long enough. You're getting ready to be the head and not the tail. You're going to the top in the name of Jesus. Can't nothing hinder you in Jesus' name. Come on and give him the glory. Come on and give him the praise. Hallelujah.
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17: 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And on the third day, God the Father raised you from the dead. And right now, Lord Jesus, I open the door to my heart and I receive you into my heart. as my Lord and my Savior. Thank you, Lord Jesus.
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3: In 1796, George Washington made one of the most consequential decisions in American history. He chose not to seek a third term as president. So why does that matter? Because America was not built on permanent rulers. It was built on ordered liberty. Faith teaches that authority is a stewardship, not a possession. Leaders are accountable to God for how they use power. And why does that still matter today? Because republics survive when leaders respect limits and citizens defend them. Washington's lesson still stands. A republic is preserved when power has limits, and public service remains a duty to God and country, not a path to personal rule.
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11: Hello, listening friends. Would you like to hear an amazing fact? Most people believe that a compass always points north, but that's only partly true. There are actually two norths, true north and magnetic north. True north is a fixed point at the top of the Earth where the planet's axis of rotation meets the surface. It's a north that's used on maps, globes, and GPS systems. Magnetic north, however, is a direction a compass needle follows because of the Earth's magnetic field. Here's the amazing part. Magnetic north is not in the same place as true north, and it does not stand still. It slowly shifts and floats because deep inside the Earth, molten iron moves, changing the planet's magnetic field. As a result, a compass can point several degrees east or west of true north, depending on where you're standing. During his first voyage across the Atlantic in 1492, Columbus noticed that the North Star, Polaris, used by sailors to determine true north, no longer aligned with his compass needle as he sailed west. This difference is called magnetic declaration. To a hiker, pilot, or sailor, it may seem like a small thing at first, but over a distance, this error can become enormous. If someone follows magnetic north without correcting for this variation, they may never arrive at their intended destination. In a similar way, a society's values of right and wrong seem to drift with the culture, but the Word of God is an absolute truth that never changes. Pastor Ross, that makes me think of the verse there in Proverbs 14:12, where Solomon said, "There is a way that seems right to a man, but in the end it leads to the way of death." Mm-hmm. And, you know, it seems like for a lot of societies and culture, it's in our culture today that the values seem to be, you can't nail them down anymore. They just seem to be shifting with the latest product or series or politician or whatever it might be. And according to the Word of God, Jesus Christ is the same yesterday, today, and forever. He says, "I am the Lord, I change not." His word, heaven and earth will pass away. My word does not pass away. There is an absolute truth, and it is in the Bible. And people out there wonder, well, how do I know when the values of the culture are shifting from the Bible and distinguish the difference? We have a free offer that talks about that.
1: We do, Pastor Doug. It's our gift for anyone who calls and asks. It's easy to get. It's called The Culture and the Christian. We'll be happy to send it to anyone who calls and asks. The number is 800-835-6747. Again, ask for the book. It's on The Culture and the Christian. We'll be happy to send it to you. You can also get it by simply dialing #250 with your smartphone, say Bible Answers Live, and then ask for the book by name, The Culture and the Christian. And if you have a Bible question, this is our live program. And if you'd like to get your call in here to us in the studio, the number is 800-463-7297. That's 800 God Says, 800-463-7297. And we'll try and get your question on the air this evening. Well, Pastor Doug, it's good to be back. We've been traveling the last couple of weekends, so we weren't able to do a live program, but we are live here today. Just flew back today.
11: Yeah, you went, I think, from the airport to the studio.
1: That's right.
11: So thanks so much, Pastor Ross.
1: But we are glad to be here. We look forward to this time of studying the Bible. But before we get to your questions, we'd like to begin with prayer.
11: Amen.
1: Dear Father, we are grateful that we do have this time where we can just open up your word and study. The Bible is a lamp unto our feet, a light to our path, and it leads us in the way that ultimately results in eternal life. And so we do pray that you'd guide us, be with those who are listening, and lead us into a clear understanding of the Bible. For we ask this in Jesus' name. Amen.
11: Amen.
1: All right. Well, we're going to go to our first caller this evening. We got Brittany in California. Brittany, welcome to Bible Answers Live. You are on the air.
12: Hi.
11: Hi, Brittany. Thanks for calling. You there?
12: Yeah, sure.
11: And your question tonight?
12: Yeah, my question is, does the Bible say that we aren't supposed to have false arguments in the church?
11: Well, you're probably where you have people. There's going to be disagreements, just like you would in a marriage. It's how you deal with those disagreements that I think makes a big difference. And, you know, the Lord wants us to be, as far as possible, don't make big issues out of little things. You know, Jesus talks about knowing how to turn the other cheek. And he says, agree with your adversary quickly when you're in the way with him. Sometimes it might even mean that you let a brother or sister get what you think is the upper hand if we take a meek approach. So a lot of arguments could be avoided by just having the Spirit of Christ. There's going to be disagreements. If it becomes something major, Jesus outlines in the book of Matthew that, you know, something could be brought before two witnesses, probably of the elders of the church, to try to mediate you certainly don't want to go to law against a brother or sister.
1: Mm-hmm.
11: And then if there's people that are constantly causing problems and it's their doctrines aren't aligning, sometime you might have to break fellowship with those people.
1: There are a number of verses that actually talk about division in the church and what to do about it. I have a verse here in Romans chapter 16, verse 17, which says, I urge you, brothers and sisters, to watch out for those who cause division and put obstacles in your way that are contrary to the teachings you have learned. Keep away from them. So there is sometimes people that will try and stir up controversy in the church, and we want to follow the counsel in Scripture, not get caught up into that type of a controversy, causing obstacles to others' faith. There's also Titus chapter 3, verse 10, says something very similar, as well as 2 Timothy chapter 3, verse 2 through to verse 5. So those are some of the New Testament verses. There are also some in the Old Testament, Proverbs 22, verse 10. But yeah, the Bible is pretty clear. We don't want to encourage disputes and controversy in the church.
11: That's right.
1: All right. Thank you, Brittany. We've got Jesus in Illinois. Jesus, welcome to the program.
13: Hey, Pastor. Evening.
11: Good evening.
13: May I please have, good evening. Thank you. May I please have both of your answers on, is getting over any addiction and sanctification, but falling in it and repenting daily, practicing lawlessness? Because I know that breaking one commandment is breaking all, as Jesus says in the judgment. He says, depart from me, you who practice lawlessness. So how does one get over not only one, but many addictions?
11: Yeah, well, first of all, you can. You can get the victory over addictions. You should not be discouraged if you fall in the same area several times. The Bible says in the book of James, in many things we all offend. So, you know, we'll fall often in seeking to be like Christ. But God can give you complete victory. It was, people have heard me say this probably ad nauseum, but I tried to quit smoking many times before I finally had my last cigarette, but I got complete victory. And so, and it's by God's grace, it's been, you know, 45 years now. So you can struggle with all kinds of things, but the Lord can give you victory over those things. It doesn't mean God isn't working in your life. If you fall, repent as soon as you recognize that and turn back to the Lord and pray for progress. A righteous man falls seven times and rises again. You want to get back up.
1: Yeah, that's Proverbs chapter 24, verse 16.
11: Oh, you're going to read that.
1: Is the verse. No, that was a good verse. You know, I think it's also important, Jesus, that we bear in mind that, you know, you can empty the cup of some sin, but if you don't fill it with the Spirit of God, that sin makes its way back into your heart and life. Jesus told a parable about a demon being cast out of the heart or out of the house, and the house is all swept and clean, and he goes and finds seven others worse, and they move back. So, you know, if we're going to gain victory, lasting victory, we need to make sure that we are filling our hearts and our minds with the Word of God. We need to take that time to study the Bible every day. We need to spend time in prayer. We need to focus on heavenly things. And that eventually replaces, you know, these earthly things. So we need to be faithful in doing that. And if we are faithful in doing that, then we can claim God's promise that He's able to give us the victory. And He does, as we surrender to Him day by day. The Apostle Paul says, I die daily. It's a daily experience. So you got to fill the void in your heart. If you're going to cast out the sin, you need to fill it with the Holy Spirit. You want to fill it with the Word of God.
11: Amen.
1: We do have a study guide that's called Life in the Spirit that I think you'll enjoy. It's actually a book that we have at Amazing Facts. It talks about living a victorious Christian life and those practical steps. And we'll be happy to send it to anyone who calls and asks. The number is 800-835-6747. You can dial #250 on your smartphone, say Bible Answers Live, and then ask for the book. It's called Life in the Spirit. Next caller that we have is Larry in North Carolina. 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
4: So after he had patiently endured, he obtained the promises. So, one of those things would be, God is swearing by himself, so he is immutable and his word is immutable, his promises.
5: So on the one hand, you have the covenant that he's made here where God is making an oath by himself, because you can't go any higher than God himself. And then you also have the testimony of the prophets that point to Jesus as the Messiah. So you have the scripture, and you have God himself testifying that Jesus is the Christ. Mm-hmm. Well, you can't get anything higher than that. You know, Pastor, you got the book that you wrote about the Mount of Transfiguration, the glorious mount, and mm-hmm. you had Jesus and Moses and Elijah appeared. You can read about this in the Gospels. And Moses represents the law, the first five books of the Bible. Elijah represents the prophets. So you've got the law and the prophets testifying that Jesus is the Christ. But then God himself says, this is my beloved son, hear him. Mm-hmm. So you've got not only the word of God testifying to Christ, but even God himself. And we see that also at the baptism of Jesus. So you might want to read that book. It's called, what is it called, Pastor?
4: The Glorious Mount.
5: The Glorious Mount. And we'll be happy to send it to you. All you have to do is call and ask, 800-835-6747. Or you can dial #250 on your smartphone, say Bible Answers Live, and then ask for it. By name, we'll be happy to send it to you. One of my favorite books. It's just a great story with a lot of theology mm-hmm. in that. So you want to get that. Tony in California, welcome to Bible Answers Live. Hi, Tony, you there?
4: Hey, Tony. Hello. Might be muted. There he is.
6: Yes, I'm here.
4: And yeah, your question.
6: Thank you. Thank you for taking my call. Mm-hmm. So my question is, how does a church member deal with going to church when the church hires security on Sabbath?
4: Well, you have examples of that in the Bible. If you look, there are times where you've got a large gathering and there are certain functions that happen on the Sabbath. Let me see. I'll give you two scriptures here. One is when Jesus is going through the fields with the disciples, and the disciples are rubbing the grain in their hands and they're making bread and eating it kind of as they walk. Some of the Pharisees said, you're breaking the Sabbath because you're harvesting. And Jesus said, well, the priests profane the Sabbath and they are blameless. And what he means is they're working on the Sabbath. The priests were sacrificing lambs on the Sabbath day, which involved, of course, butchering a lamb and keeping the fire going. And there was also temple guards. And you can read in the story, and I believe it's in 2 Kings, that would it be 11, where Athaliah is dethroned and Joash is pronounced king. And it tells us the high priest Jehoiada gives instructions as the guards come off duty and go on duty on the Sabbath. So they had guards that were on duty on the Sabbath that were kind of guarding the temple.
5: Yeah, you can read about them in 1 Chronicles chapter 9, verse 23.
4: And there's parallel in Kings too.
5: Yes, and then also 1 Chronicles chapter 26, the whole chapter talks about how people were to stand watch for security purposes in the temple, guarding the gate to make sure that order was maintained in the sanctuary. So that's way back in Old Testament times. There were some who were assigned to making sure that things went well in the temple, and that was actually part of the Levites that were doing that work as well. So practically speaking, if we have an emergency on Sabbath in church, if somebody has a medical emergency, there's nothing wrong in calling, for help, 911, get help. And if you do need to have security, if you have a large gathering, it's kind of there to protect life and to sustain it. So I don't think there's a conflict there, Pastor Doug. We want to be wise. We trust in the Lord, but we also want to use the resources available to us.
4: Yep. And that the other verse I was thinking of is it says in 2 Kings 11, verse 5, then he, Jehoiada the priest, commanded them, the guards, saying, this is what you'll do. 1/3 of you who come on duty on the Sabbath. You can't mistake that. So, yeah, there were some guards, security, that came on duty on the Sabbath. Big gathering, protect the king. He needed security.
5: And, on a practical aspect, sometimes you have some volunteers. Sometimes

0: deacons that
1: That's
0: could
1: better.
0: help handle that type of thing. If you have a large church, depending where you are, there are some liability issues in having security people there. So all of that needs to be taken into consideration. All right. Thank you, Tony. Good question. Actually, that's something we had to deal with in our local church as well. Jonathan in North Carolina. Jonathan, welcome to the program.
2: Yes, hi. The Bible says, honor all men, love the brotherhood, and it's an honor for me to be on live with you guys. Jesus loves you both.
1: Thank you. Thank you.
2: Thank you. You're welcome. My question tonight is, I was at work the other day and someone told me, "Hey, John, you're going to have a good day today." And I responded saying, "Well, I hope I have a good day today." And they said, "No, you have to speak it into existence in order for that to happen." Is that biblical, speaking things into existence?
1: Well, yes and no. Now, let me explain. Jesus said, "Be it unto you according to your faith." I think sometimes you could have something that they would call a self-fulfilling prophecy. If you're negative and you always have a negative outlook, then you're probably going to find the negative. So in that sense, and if you ask for something and you believe you'll receive it, if you're asking according to God's will, you should believe you receive it and you may receive it. But we don't have the power to speak every day into existence what we want just by uttering the words. That's really saying that we've got the power of God. And I know there's some churches that say that you can declare something and then it will happen. Well, you've got to factor in you're praying according to God's will, and you're also knowing that God may say, wait. There's different ways God will answer those prayers. So, yeah, I don't want to say, oh, no, you can't ever have faith and speak that something will happen and it'll happen. Elijah said, it's going to rain when I pray, and it rained. But he was trusting in God's word and he was acting on the command of God.
0: And I think it was very clear to Elijah, he knew what the will of God was. And, he was just acting in harmony with the will of God. So that's the key. At the Lord's Prayer, it says, Thy will be done on earth. And then we submit ourselves to whatever His will is. Let's not presume that we always think we know what God's will is. We need to be willing to allow God to lead. So, yeah, there's a balance there for sure.
1: Man, we got to give some latitude. Jonah told everyone in Nineveh, he spoke 40 days and you'll be destroyed. Well, he spoke it a lot,
0: Yeah.
1: and they weren't destroyed
0: Right.
1: because they repented and God's will changed.
0: Yeah. All right. Thank you. Good question. We got David in Missouri. David, welcome to Bible Answers Live. You're on the air.
3: Good evening, Pastor. How are you doing today?
1: Good evening. Thank you for calling.
3: My question regarding about the tithe offering, where did the idea of the 10% come from?
1: Yeah, you can probably find the first example of that in, and I forget which chapter in Genesis, when Abraham comes back and gives tithe to Melchizedek. That was,
0: Genesis 14:20.
1: yeah, there you go, Genesis 14:20. All right. And it says that Abraham, of the bounty of the victory in the war, they brought back a lot of spoils of war, he gave a tenth of it to Melchizedek, who was the priest of the Most High God. Then later you hear Jacob, who's a grandson of Abraham. He makes a covenant and he says, Lord, if you'll bring me safely back of all that you give me, I will give a tenth to you. Then it's reiterated for the children of Israel when Moses, laid out the Levitical support and the priesthood, and that was God's plan.
0: And a couple other verses. It's pretty clear in the Old Testament there, and it carries over to the New. Deuteronomy chapter 14, verse 22. It says, "Be sure to set aside a tenth of all of your fields." So there you have the tenth, and it's for the Levite. And then it tells us Leviticus chapter 27, verse 30, a tithe of everything from the land. So if you to set aside a tenth, that would be the same as tithe that was to be given to the priesthood, to the Levites. So. Brought into the temple and so on. So that principle is pretty clear. We do have a study guide talking In God We Trust, and it talks about the principle of giving tithes and offerings, and what do we see in the Old Testament, also in the New. We'll be happy to send it to anyone who calls and asks. The number is 800-835-6747, 800-835-6747. You can ask In God We Trust. It's one of our study guides. Dial #250 on your smartphone, say Bible Answers Live, and then ask for it by name. We'll be happy to send it to anyone who calls and asks. Thanks, David. Let's see, we've got time for Maria in Colorado. Maria, welcome to Bible Answers Live. You're on the air.
4: Thank you, pastors. I have to take the mute button off. Hello, Pastor Doug and Pastor John.
1: Hi, thanks for calling.
4: Thank you for taking my call. This is the first time ever I've gotten through. My question was about, I know that in that we practice keeping the Holy Supper. Mm-hmm. And I know I'm not going to mention any religions or anything, but I was approached about asking me if I would join in celebrating the Passover of the New Covenant. Mm-hmm. And they're based out of Korea. And it's someone just approached me at Walmart, which I commend them for their missionary work. But isn't that what we're doing? Isn't that what we do when we celebrate? Yeah.
1: When Jesus had the first Lord's Supper or communion service for the disciples, when he instituted that, it was during the Passover. And he said, with longing, I've longed to eat this Passover with you. And so it was a Passover meal, and everything the Passover pointed to was fulfilled in that weekend when Jesus died. Jesus was the Lamb. That's why the very moment that he died, the veil in the temple was rent. It was during the Passover sacrifice. And, it exposed the Holy of Holies, basically saying that all that that had pointed to was fulfilled now on the cross outside Jerusalem. And Paul says, Christ is our Passover, mm-hmm. which is sacrificed for us. So, whenever we have the Lord's Supper, whether some churches do it weekly, I think that's too often. Some do it quarterly. That's what we typically practice. Some do it once a year, as the Jews. But he said, as often as you do it in remembrance of me. But it's not to be done the same way as the Passover.
0: That's right. You actually read in Luke chapter 22, verse 19, Jesus, after giving the bread and the grape juice, he said, do this in remembrance of me. The Lord's Supper was a replacement for the Passover in the Old Testament. Mm-hmm. Passover pointed to Jesus. The Lord's Supper points back or reminds us of Jesus and the sacrifice that was made. So we can be glad about that. There's no sacrificing of a lamb because mm-hmm. the Lamb of God has died for our sins. So you can also read in 1 Corinthians chapter 11, 24 to 25, Paul again says, whenever you do this in remembrance of me. And he's quoting Jesus. So those are two passages you can look at.
1: Very good.
0: Thank you. We got Leanna from California. Leanna, welcome to the program.
5: Thank you, pastors. I would like to know how anybody's supposed to make it to heaven if for all have sinned and come short of the glory of God. If we're supposed to be perfect to get there, how can we get there?
1: Well, first of all, we have Christ's blood that covers our sin. A couple things happen. One, you come to the Lord just like you are with your sin. And he justifies you. You believe by faith that he will forgive you for all of your past sins. Then, now that you've accepted this gift of eternal life, he comes into your heart and he begins to transform you. So the first part is called justification. That means you come just like you are. The second part is called sanctification. That means he teaches you to live a new life. And it may not happen in one day. It rarely does. But the Holy Spirit will begin to guide you, and he gives you victory over your sins. And you'll be convicted of things that you say, hey, I never even really thought about that, but I need to stop using that word. That's kind of using God's name in vain, or mm-hmm. whatever it might be. And you just find that you start growing in holiness. It doesn't happen overnight. Then finally, you have what you call glorification. That's when Jesus comes and we get our glorified bodies. But we should be turning from repenting of sin to do everything that we can do. And then God supplies grace to help us become like him.
0: Yeah, there's two theological terms that often you'll hear people talk about. It's the imputed righteousness and the imparted righteousness of Christ. The imputed righteousness is where we come to Jesus, we ask him to forgive us of our sins, and his righteousness takes the place of our unrighteousness, and we are clothed in his robe of righteousness, so to speak. We're accepted before the Father just as if we'd never sinned. But when we experience that, and that's sort of a day-by-day thing, we die daily, the Apostle Paul says, we claim his righteousness every day. But in addition to that, he will then begin to work within us. That's the Holy Spirit changing us from the inside out. As we lay hold of his righteousness by faith, the Holy Spirit begins to work within us. Paul uses two phrases. He says, you in Christ, and then Christ in you. So there's the two parts of experiencing that. It's a day-by-day experience. Don't get discouraged if you stumble and fall. Sanctification is the work of a lifetime. Mm-hmm. Just keep holding on to Jesus. Keep trusting in him. It's his righteousness that really gets us into heaven, not our own. Our own righteousness as filthy rags, the Bible says. Mm-hmm. So we want to keep trusting in him.
1: Amen.
0: We do have a lesson on that. It's called,
1: Is it possible to live without sinning?
0: That's a good book. Yeah. You might enjoy that one. It's really encouraging. Is it possible to live without sinning? We'll be happy to send it to anyone who calls and asks. The number is 800-835-6747. Just call and ask. Is it possible to live without sinning? You'll be surprised when you read that. Dial #250 on your smartphone. Say Bible Answers Live, and you can ask for the book that way as well. All right. We've got, Pastor, I'm looking at the clock. 1.5 minutes.
1: We could do it.
0: Let's see. Hector from New York. You're on the air. We have about 1.5 minutes.
6: Hi, good evening, Pastor. Hi, just one question. In Matthew 13:45, can you explain what did the merchant buy? He bought at the end.
1: All right. Matthew 13:45. Go in there. Let's see. Again, the kingdom of heaven is like a merchant seeking beautiful pearls. Is that the verse you're talking about?
6: Yes, it is.
1: Yeah. Who, when he has found one pearl of great price, he sells it, and he sells all that he has and he buys it. Well, first of all, the gospel and Jesus is that pearl of great price. So that when we find that treasure of eternal life, it's worth every earthly sacrifice. You almost need to read verse 44 also. The kingdom of heaven is like a treasure hidden in a field. When a man finds it, he hides it, and for joy over it, he goes and he sells all that he has, and he buys the field. You find a field in California where it's got a gold vein, then you sell everything, you buy the field, you mine the gold, and you're happy to sell everything because you know the gold is worth more than everything you sold. Mm-hmm. And Jesus said, what profit is it if you gain the whole world and you lose your soul? So there's several places where Jesus says that anyone who's going to come after me, we need to really be able to put him first in our lives and forsake all that we have and follow Christ. He needs to be supreme and be the king of our lives. We're not done, friends. We're just at halftime. So don't go away. We'll be back with more questions.
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1: Welcome back, listening friends, to Bible Answers Live, and some maybe have joined us along the way. We are a live international interactive Bible study. We just love to have your Bible questions come in. You call in, we'll take them live off the air and do our best with our resources at our fingertips to answer your Bible questions. And Pastor Ross and I are real human beings. We are not AI generated.
0: Not yet, anyway.
1: Not yet.
0: Well, Pastor Doug, talking about sharing the gospel using AI and technology that we have, we just recently released a documentary called Armageddon, and it's really focusing on end time events.
1: Yes. Friends, all you've got to do, and it's free, just go to YouTube. If you type in Armageddon, Final Events of Prophecy, I think there's over 4.2 million views on the first release. So several people have copied it and re-released it. Mm. So there's multiple millions of views. It's also, I think, now in Hindi, is it Tamil and Telugu? Yeah. And someone else just showed me that it's been translated into Farsi. And so it's just beginning to go around the world. But when you watch it, then share the link with your friends, and you can help make a difference in someone's life. Talks about the times that we're entering right now. And it is expounds Bible prophecy.
0: Absolutely. All right. Well, next caller that we have is David. And by the way, before we take the call, if you forgot the number, here it is one more time. If you'd like to get your Bible question on the air, it's 800-463-7297. That is our phone line here to the studio. It's 800-GOD-SAYS. You know, Pastor Day, I was trying to figure out, how do you do that with a cell phone? But I guess if you just tell your phone to call 800-GOD-SAYS, it'll actually figure out what the numbers are.
1: That's right.
0: We were experimenting with that.
1: So that,
0: it can do that for you. And if you have your Bible question, just give us a call. We'd love to hear from you. We've got David listening in New York. 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
12: Hello.
0: Hi, David. You're on the air.
12: My question is, if God withdraws the Holy Spirit from you, does he ever return it?
1: Well, if a person commits the unpardonable sin, it says there's no forgiveness for that. But there are times when you may not sense God's Spirit. It doesn't mean that the Spirit has permanently left you. So I'd say don't be discouraged by that. All of us, I think, have times where we feel like we sense God's presence, we sense His Spirit. And we may even, you look at David and Peter denies the Lord, and David, his gross sin with Bathsheba. Even after something like that, they repented and they came back. So you might say, I don't feel the Holy Spirit anymore. I guess I've grieved him away. Well, the Holy Spirit's probably convicting you that you need to call out after God. So I think that 99% of the time people ask about, have I committed the unpardonable sin? Or they're worried about that. They haven't, but they're just being convicted. And that's why they're even asking the question.
0: Yeah, that's why it's bothering them. Yep. Mm-hmm. We do have a book. It's called What is the Unpardonable Sin? We'll be happy to send it to anyone who calls and asks. Very important question. Important subject. The number is 800-835-6747. Or you can dial #250 on your smartphone. Ask for the book. It's called What is the Unpardonable Sin? And we'll be happy to send it to you. Mm-hmm. If you dial #250, you'll be able to get a digital copy of that. You'll be able to read it right away. Justin in Nevada. Justin, welcome to Bible Answers Live. You're on the air.
13: Hi, Pastor. How's your night going?
1: We're doing pretty good. Thanks for calling, Justin. And your question tonight.
13: My question is, in Matthew chapter 17, verse 4, how did Peter know that it was Moses and Elijah on the Mount of Transfiguration?
1: Good question. He didn't have video back then, and there were no photographs. I think the easy answer for that would be that he overheard the conversation. Now, it is not in Matthew, but in Luke, the same story. It said that Moses and Elijah appeared to Jesus and spoke of his decease that he would accomplish in Jerusalem. So they heard what they were talking about. And in the conversation, Moses and Elijah were probably addressed by name by Jesus, or they addressed one another by name. You know, sometimes, I don't know about you, Pastor Ross, but I meet a lot of people in my travels, and there's people I know I should know. I recognize their face, and I think, oh, what is their name? And while I'm in a group and we're conversating, I will pray and I'll say, Lord, let somebody say their name. And so many times God has answered that prayer. And then I'll say their name like I never forgot. But you people often address each other by name. And I think Jesus probably addressed them by name. Also, they had the Holy Spirit there. And so they had a spiritual discernment that I think that God gives you when you have a vision like that.
0: And then after that experience, Peter, James, and John and Jesus came down off the mount. And Jesus referred to that experience, said, don't tell anyone about the vision until after the resurrection. Paraphrasing that. So there was some kind of discussion. Mm-hmm. They could have maybe asked a few questions that's not recorded for us. But I think Jesus made it very clear as to who it was that appeared with him there on the mount.
1: Yeah, he would have told him that.
0: For sure. All right. Thank you, Justin. We've got Phil in New York. Phil, welcome to Bible Answers Live. You are on the air.
14: Okay. Thanks for taking my call. My question is, were there two forbidden trees in the center of the Garden of Eden, one called the Tree of Life and the other called the Tree of Knowledge, or was there only one tree that was called by two names?
1: Yeah, well, there were two trees. One is the Tree of Life. The other tree is called the Tree of the Knowledge of Good and Evil. Now, just the fact that it was called good and evil, you might think, is that two trees? But no, it was a separate tree. So the Bible language in Hebrew there, I think, is very distinct. There were unique trees. Now, there were many trees. And Eve even tells the serpent, you know, we're free to eat from all the trees in the garden. There are many different kinds of fruit, probably hundreds more than we have today. I know as Pastor Ross and I travel around the world, they've got just some of the most incredible fruit. When you get down to Philippines and Indonesia and some of the different islands, there's fruit that is so bizarre. Some of it looks like it looks like a spider crawling. Other fruits look like a snake. They got something called snakeskin fruit. And I can't imagine all the varieties in the Garden of Eden. I'm starting to salivate thinking about it. Mm-hmm. But there was one tree they were not supposed to eat from. It wasn't a hard test. But they were seduced into doubting God. And voila, look at all the problems we have in the world today.
0: Yeah, if you want to get some Bible references about those trees, Genesis chapter 2, verse 9 clearly says that in the middle of the garden there was the Tree of Life and the Tree of the Knowledge of Good and Evil. And then even a little clearer in Genesis chapter 3, 22, it talks about Adam and Eve being banished from the Garden of Eden so they don't have access to the Tree of Life. Mm-hmm. And then Genesis 2:16 talks about the tree of the knowledge of good and evil. So there's definitely two trees. Now, we read it in Revelation 21. It talks about the New Jerusalem, and it talks about the tree of life in heaven. It doesn't talk about the tree of the knowledge of good and evil, but it does talk about the tree of life in heaven. Mm-hmm. There's no evil in heaven, so that's right. No need for that tree. All right, thank you. Good question, Phil. Next caller that we have is Eric in Mississippi. Eric, welcome to the program.
15: Hi, good evening, pastors.
1: Good evening.
15: We know that God wrote the Ten Commandments on tables of stone. They were written with the finger of God, and the Bible specifies that the writing was on both sides. And that leads to my question tonight. Is there any additional evidence detailing how God wrote the Ten Commandments? I've come across a historical viewpoint that God wrote completely through the stone. So the reading, you could actually read the tablets on both sides. But that also would have meant that there were some closed loop letters that would miraculously stay in place. So I was curious if you all have heard the viewpoint about God actually writing completely through the stone.
1: Kind of laser cut through the stone, in other words.
15: Yeah, because that would have some letters miraculously floating in place if that was the case. Just curious if you've heard that.
1: I've never heard that. And one problem I might have with that is, in theory, you know how when you look at something in your rear view mirror, the words are backwards. And so if you wrote through the stones, the version on the backside of the stones would be illegible because the letters would all be reversed. I don't think that's what it means. And the other reason I don't think that is because after Moses broke that first set of commandments, God said, hew thee two more tables of stone, bring them back up on the mountain, and I'll write on them all the writing that I wrote on the first set. It just leaves the picture that God was writing on them. And so, yeah, I've never thought about the letters actually being laser cut through the stone.
0: Yeah, the Bible doesn't actually tell us what it looked like after God wrote with his finger. We have an indication of maybe, I mean, I don't know if it's the same type of writing, but when God wrote on the wall of Belshazzar's palace, mm-hmm. It seemed to almost be glowing, almost burning with letters. Fiery letters. Yeah, burning letters. So Maybe it was something similar. We don't know.
1: Is it Galatians where it talks about the law, which was graven, and it uses that word?
0: Yeah, it does.
1: And so, I think that people have taken the idea that God engraved it with his finger. You know, I forget they're called engravers. They use a vibrating pen now to cut into stone, or they can use some kind of laser grinding tools. We've got a member of our church. He writes, we've got a set of the Ten Commandments in a beautiful blue granite here in our church that one of the members used, and it was sandblasted in.
0: Mm-hmm.
1: So they put rubber all around it except where they sandblast, and it cuts right in. So it's something, I think it was engraven, so you could see it. It was permanent, like a tombstone.
0: Yeah, the verse you're referring to there is 2 Corinthians chapter 3, verse 17.
1: Okay.
0: Talking about the word engraved on stone.
1: Thank you, mate. You made us think about that one.
0: Good question. All right, we got James in Tennessee. James, welcome to Bible Answers Live.
16: Okay, great. Thank you all. Praise God. Makes me just want to smile just thinking about our Savior.
1: Amen.
16: Yeah, okay, I want an explanation of a verse of Revelation 5:10. I want to try to keep this in mind, right? Okay, because even when the second coming, when our Savior comes back, our Father in heaven, well, the Son of God, they're our King and they're our High Priest. They're our King and our High Priest. You know, that's our Savior.
1: Mm-hmm.
16: So when he comes back, you know, it says, not my will, your will be done on earth. The meek shall inherit the earth. So please explain Revelation 5:10, because why do we have to be kings and priests if our Father in heaven and, you know, the Son of God is going to be our King and priest? And it does still say we will reign on the earth.
1: Right.
16: So is that before the 1,000 years or during the 1,000 years? So can you please explain the difference between a king and a priest there as well in Revelation 5:10?
1: Yeah, that's a good question, James. First of all, it is possible for you to be a king reigning with Christ while he is the King of Kings. You cannot be a King of Kings unless you have kings under you. And you read, it says that they live and reign with Christ for 1,000 years. So during the 1,000 years, we're living and reigning with Christ. And this is not a new concept. If you read in the book of Exodus 19, verse 6, when the Lord saved the children of Israel, he said, you will be to me a kingdom of priests and a holy nation. And then it talks about Melchizedek, who was the king of Salem and the priest of the Most High God. So the idea of a king priest, he wanted all of his people to be a nation of kings and priests. Peter says, we are a royal priesthood. He uses the word royal like king, priesthood like priest. So Jesus is the King of Kings. He's going to move the capital of the universe to our planet. And from the time of the resurrection, when we get our glorified bodies, we are his representatives. We live and reign with him from here on out.
0: Yeah, let me just add two more things to that. When you think about a priest, we think of it in terms of offering sacrifice. Jesus is our priest, and it's the sacrifice of himself that saves us. But priests also had another function, and that was to teach the people. They were to represent the will of God or share the will of God to the people. And in that sense, when it says we are priests, it's not referring to the sacrifice side of things, because Jesus provided the sacrifice, but we are to testify of what Christ has done. We are to share the good news. And I think that's going to happen throughout eternity. We'll be sharing our experience of redemption to the unfallen worlds and to the angels. So in that sense, we are priests, meaning we are testifying of what Christ has done for us. And when it says kings, the most important work a king did was that of judgment. And we know that during the 1,000 years, we'll be involved in the judgment. Paul says, know you not that you will judge angels, let alone things here on this earth. So that aspect of being a king does have to do with judgment, and that happens during the 1,000 years. So, those are two aspects that we want to keep in mind.
1: Yeah, I was just looking. I thought I remembered in Malachi 2:8 and 2:7 also, it says that the lips of the priest should teach knowledge.
0: Yes.
1: So priests were teachers. They used to go out among the tribe. Good point.
0: All right. Thanks, James. We got John in Illinois. John, welcome to the program.
17: How you doing?
1: We're doing well. Thank you for calling. And your question tonight.
17: Okay, my question is this. There are numerous scriptures in the Bible dictating how women are to dress. Why is it that denominations are allowing women to dress inappropriate during services?
1: Yeah, well, and first of all, let me just be clear that you're right. There are several scriptures, and it specifies women, probably because women are a little more given to being fashion conscious than men. But the principles, I think, hold true for all Christians, that there should be a simplicity, cleanliness, and modesty in the way that we dress. And you're saying, why isn't that talked about anymore? Well, I could put that in line with a lot of other things that aren't being talked about anymore. But there's no question that Christians ought to talk differently. We ought to walk differently, talk about our lives. I think there should be a difference in the dress. Christians should be known for their modesty. It says, let the Christian women adorn themselves in modest apparel, and not with gold and jewels and pearls, Paul and Peter tell us. And you can read in Isaiah chapter 3, which says, the daughters of Israel walk with stretched out necks, and he talks about all their jewelry and the pride that was generated among them. God says he was going to judge them. The children of Israel made a golden calf out of their earrings. And you notice it says, break off the earrings out of the ears of your sons and your daughters. It wasn't just the girls, it was the boys and the girls. And then after the sin with the golden calf, God said, break off your ornaments so I can know what to do with you. So they were told to strip themselves of their ornaments at Mount Sinai. They had just, you know, all through history, they kept following what the pagans around them were doing. Churches are doing that now. They follow what the culture is doing. The Bible says we should be abstaining from outward adornment and not be tattooing. But everywhere you look, there's new tattoos today, and yet the Bible's pretty clear about that.
0: The verse you're referring to, Pastor Doug, Isaiah chapter 3 from verse 16 through to 19 actually talks about that. And that's some good practice. And of course, that's not just an Old Testament teaching. Both Paul and Peter refer to this with reference to dress and modesty.
1: Yeah.
0: So it's even in the New Testament, very much in the New Testament.
1: Revelation, you've got two churches that are represented by two women, and the women don't ever speak, but you can tell who they are by what they're wearing.
0: Mm-hmm.
1: One is wearing the light of God, sun, moon, stars. The other one is wearing earthly adornment.
0: Right.
1: And so, yeah. And we do have a booklet, and it's called Jewelry, How Much is Too Much?
0: We'll be happy to send that to anyone who calls and asks. The number is 800-835-6747. Ask for the book Jewelry, How Much is Too Much? You can dial #250 on your smartphone, say Bible Answers Live, and ask for it that way as well. We got Marwin in Brazil. Marwin, welcome to the program.
18: Good evening, pastors. Thank you for having my call.
0: Yeah, thank you for calling from Brazil.
18: Sure. My question is about the current conflict that we have with Iran and United States. If you think that this conflict is what we see happening in the end of Daniel 11, or if it's part of that conflict, what's your thoughts about that?
1: I don't think Daniel 11 is specifically, Pastor Ross may feel differently. I do believe Islam plays a role in last day prophecy. I would hesitate to say that the war with Iran right now is the final fulfillment of what you find in Daniel chapter 11, and it talks about this final war between the king of the north and the south. It could transition into something like that. But, you know, there have been so many battles between Israel, the U.S., and various, Muslim countries.
0: Mm-hmm.
1: Many countries, because of the Abraham Accords, things have settled down, but Iran is the big holdout. And so, this is one of those things where Jesus said, when these things come to pass, then you will know. It's almost like prophecy is better understood looking back than looking ahead.
0: Yeah, absolutely, Pastor. I mean, we've been here before. We've seen wars and rumors of wars, but it is interesting. The world is typically divided into two parts. You've got so-called Christian nations in the West, Western Europe and United States and South America for the most part, and they have military strength. You've got NATO and other alliances, the most powerful military in the world. Of course, the United States would fall into that category. Then on the other side, you have the so-called atheistic countries, China, the former Soviet Union, Russia, and some of these other countries. And they seem to be in alliance with the predominantly Muslim nations, especially Iran, in the Middle East. So you kind of got a religious side and a military side, kind of this divide. And it is interesting that there is conflict right now in the Middle East. Whether this is a direct fulfillment, a direct fulfillment of Revelation chapter 11, verse 40, we'll have to wait and see because there's been conflict there before. But it does seem at the end, especially if you look at Revelation 40, 41, 11, verse 40, 41, 42, it does seem to describe some kind of a conflict involving these powers. Mm-hmm. And, you know, nobody knows for sure if this is the one or if it's something else. Maybe things will calm down. So we got to be careful to just say this is it because there's been wars in the Middle East before.
1: Yep.
0: But good question. Yeah. Very interesting study. Abel in Alabama. Is it Abel? Welcome to the program.
19: Yes, it's Abel.
0: Hey, Abel. And your question tonight?
19: My question is, if Jesus is called the Son, then would that mean that the Holy Spirit is a girl or a boy?
1: Yeah, well, that's a good question. It seems like the fact that God is calling Jesus his Son, that that gives him some gender. Of course, God became a human, and of the genders, he became a male. But I don't think that the Holy Spirit has a gender. There's nothing in the Bible I read that, you know, the Holy Spirit fills men. If the Holy Spirit fills women, the Holy Spirit can speak through a donkey if he wants to. So there's nothing in the Bible that tells us that the Holy Spirit has a body. You know, one of the things that gives us a gender is God has plumbed, for lack of a better word, God has the plumbing of men and women is different so that we can get married and procreate and have other little humans. But the Holy Spirit, he kind of creates in our hearts. He doesn't have a body.
0: Well, you know, Pastor, like you just mentioned a gender for the Holy Spirit. You refer to him, he.
1: Yeah.
0: Which is, of course, the way the Bible refers to the Holy Spirit. However, you know, don't think of it in human terms of male and female, because in John chapter 4, verse 24, Jesus made it clear, he said, God is a spirit. And when he spoke about the resurrection, there was a question about procreation. You know, will there be marriage? Especially, will you have children in heaven? The answer is no, you'll be as the angels. So the angels don't have gender in terms that we would think of it here on this earth. So, yeah, the Holy Spirit is a spirit, but he is referred to in the masculine tense as he. And, of course, the Father is referred to in the masculine tense, not necessarily that they are male in the sense of us understanding what that is. It's just so we can understand who they are as beings, if that makes sense. Yeah, we're talking about God, and God is high and above us. So, good question. Thank you, Abel. We got Angel in Texas. Angel, welcome to the program. You're on the air.
20: Hi, I just have a question about tithing government funding.
1: Yeah, well, if you talk about if you receive some government money personally.
20: Yeah, such as, so we've been blessed by God for giving us SNAP food benefits, and I wanted to give 10% away because God has blessed us so much. So that's why I was wondering, the tithing for the food.
1: Yeah. Well, you know, if you receive a benefit or a blessing of increase, you may not be able to, you know, if you get some government cheese or something, you don't necessarily need to cut a tenth of it off and give it away. But there are other ways. Sometimes God will bless you and you can show your love for God and tithe in other ways. It might be time. You know, there are some people that are very poor, and if the government knew that they're giving you finances for a poverty situation and you're going to give away 10% to the church, that would be a conflict of interest. So you'd want to be doing your tithing maybe in another way other than from the government fund.
0: If you get,
1: and they would cut it off, actually.
0: If you get a card, let's say, and you can use that to buy food, I think that's the only thing you can buy is food. But here's an idea. What if you bought a little extra one day and gave it to somebody in need? So, you know, there are ways you could do that. If you get cash or if you get actual financial benefit, then yes, you want to set 10% aside for the Lord's work. But depending upon what comes your way, you need to pray and ask God, how can you do that? There are always poor people around us that probably would appreciate a little bit of help if it involves maybe just buying them food, if that's all we can do with what's provided for us. So that's a good question. Kind of, I know one thing, we always tell folks, you can't outgive God. So if you're in doubt, do what the Bible asks and trust thing. God to provide, and he will.
2: Yeah.
0: Yep. All right, Priscilla in Hawaii. Priscilla, welcome to the program. We have about a minute and a half.
21: Thank you for taking my call, Pastor Doug and Pastor Ross. Mm-hmm. Appreciate your time. My question is there such a thing as God the Mother? Is there any symbolic hint in Scripture of God the Mother?
1: Well, you know, Jesus uses some analogies where he'll say that as a hen protects her chicks, so I would have protected you, O Jerusalem. And he says, can a mother forget its nursing child that I should forget you? They might forget, but I won't forget you. He's making an analogy, but God is never saying that he is our mother in heaven. He's just saying that I think there is actually one Hebrew term where God is referred to as the many-breasted one, meaning a mother's ability to nurse her children, that God can provide for all the needs of his children.
0: Sustaining us. Yep.
1: Yeah, but there really is no verse in the Bible that says that we're to address God as our mother in any way.
0: Just the opposite. Jesus said, when you pray, say, our Father, which art in heaven. So
1: yeah,
0: Bob was pretty clear in that sense.
1: Yeah. But it's not that God loves us less than a mother.
0: Right. Well, the Bible says God made man in his image, male and female made he them. So there are qualities in the mother or the female that is a reflection of who God is. Mm-hmm. So you can't just say he's just like a male or he's just like a female. No, both need to be there in order to represent God's character.
1: Yep, absolutely.
0: Well, Pastor Doug, we're going to take some of our email questions that have been sent in. And if you have an email question, it's easy to send it to us. It's just balquestions@amazingfacts.org. balquestions@amazingfacts.org. All right, Pastor Doug, great question here from Norma in Kenya. And Norman he's asking, what does it mean in the Bible where it says, take up your cross daily and follow me? What was Jesus talking about there?
1: Yeah, well, I think it's in Luke where he says, take up your cross daily. And Paul said, I die daily. Paul there is talking, of course, about being crucified with Christ. When you take up your cross, that was usually you were taking it to the place of your execution. And it's one of the hardest things is to deny yourself. And Jesus is saying, if whoever will come after me, he told the rich young ruler this. He said, you will have treasure in heaven. Go sell what you have, give it to the poor, take up your cross and follow me. Luke says daily. And I would add many times a day, sometimes you have to say no to your selfish nature and yes to God. And so, we have time for a second question.
0: Yeah, real quick question, Pastor Doug. If the devil is going to impersonate Jesus, couldn't he appear in the clouds and not touch the ground with his feet? Well, Pastor Doug, we might have to hold that question until next time. I'm looking at the clock.
1: Yeah, I say no, he can't.
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0: Foundations of Freedom, a look at America's founding principles and the leaders who shaped our nation.
1: In 1796, George Washington made one of the most consequential decisions in American history. He chose not to seek a third term as president. So why does that matter? Because America was not built on permanent rulers. It was built on ordered liberty. Faith teaches that authority is a stewardship, not a possession. Leaders are accountable to God for how they use power. And why does that still matter today? Because republics survive when leaders respect limits and citizens defend them. Washington's lesson still stands. A republic is preserved when power has limits, and public service remains a duty to God and country, not a path to personal rule.
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10: Welcome to Family Oneness, an exciting broadcast focused on God's families. 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I am your host, Bree Jackson, a pastor at Solid Rock Cathedral Faith Church, where the senior pastor is Bishop R.A. 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
11: Bless you and welcome again to Family Oneness, focused on the family, a Bible-centered time of encouragement, sharing a word for fathers, mothers, sons, daughters,

0: boyfriend and godparents, all that make up our family unit. It's a word of strength and encouragement. We say that the family is God's central design power unit for changing lives and strengthening faith. I'm your host, Pastor Bree Jackson. I'm a pastor at Solid Rock Cathedral Faith Church, where the senior pastor is Bishop R.E. Jackson. We're standing in faith for revival for our families. I'm excited to be here with you again, reminding you of your birthright to be an overcomer. We overcome by the blood of the Lamb and the word of our testimony. Our message today is, the Lord has spoken it, found in the book of Ezekiel, chapter 37, verses 7 through 11. I want to welcome again Bishop R.A. Jackson.
1: Good morning, everyone.
0: He'll be joining us, and we'll close with a prayer for our families. Families of God, open your Bibles and turn with me to the book of Ezekiel, chapter 37, starting at verse number 7, and it reads, "So I prophesied as I was commanded, and as I prophesied, there was a noise, behold, a shaking, and the bones came together, bone to his bone. And when I beheld, lo, the sinews and the flesh came up upon them, and the skin covered them above, but there was no breath in them. Then said he unto me, prophesy unto the wind, prophesy, son of man, and say to the wind, thus saith the Lord God, come from the four winds, O breath, and breathe upon these slain, that they may live. Verse 10, so I prophesied as he commanded me, and the breath came into them, and they lived, and stood up upon their feet, an exceeding great army. Verse number 11, then he said unto me, son of man, these bones are the whole house of Israel. Behold, they say, our bones are dried and our hope is lost. We are cut off from our parts. Family of God, we as believers today need to know that God has standards under heaven. Everything does as it was commanded, except man. When God's creation begins to cyclonically disobey him, it becomes extinct. Families of God, we must consider that extinct list. The core of the earth and the global warming, we must take a closer look at ourselves. We are all born with a purpose, and we must not confuse our earthly good with our divine purpose. God does not suffer with unrighteousness. Neely-weely, sometimes the occasionals, the accidentals, and the frequent fill writers. Be careful those who have God in our hearts, but don't compare ourselves with the world. The lukewarm-minded, the nonchalant, come on somebody, the blasé, done it all, not worried about God kind of people. It also includes those who are fed up, disenchanted, apathetic, dead kind of people. We must be careful to note not only what's in our heart, but what's in our spirit. And we want to make sure that God is there today, for the Lord has spoken it. Families of God, we must be careful to not become emotionless, indifferent, uninterested, withdrawn, the impudent kind of believer, the up and down and all around kind of believer, the unsociable, the unapproachable, the non-gregarious kind of believer. Satan's tactics is to always keep us in our emotions, but we do it because the Lord has said it. We believe it because the Lord has spoken it, and we live by it because our God has decreed it, and we know that he's a keeper of his promises. Shout amen. Families of God, by that we mean this: when we take away our emotions, our fleshly emotions, our spirit then can commune with the Lord. In other words, when we take away our up and down and round and set our face like flint toward the sky, toward the heavens, that our spirit can have a constant connection with the Almighty. Imagine what can be done when we're constantly connected with the Almighty, when we're constantly in a position of strength and power, when we're constantly in a position of advancing and not looking back, when we're constantly in a position of taking ground and winning the battle. Imagine what could happen in our lives when there's more comebacks than throwbacks. Somebody shout, I want that. Families of God, the enemy knows there's great victory when we stand up and believe and we begin to speak and live out because the Lord has spoken it. He remembers that because Jesus took him to the mat on that. Jesus took him to the ring on that. Jesus met up with him in the wilderness. Oh, I'm getting ahead of myself. And he began to speak as the Lord had spoken it. In every round, round one, Jesus won. Round two, Jesus won. Round three, it was a TKO. Today, families of God, we're standing on the word of God for our families. And we know because God has spoken it that we have the victory. Shout amen. Families of God, speaking of victory, victorious means having defeated an adversary. the victorious nations relating to or characterized by victory. And our second word today is keep, to continue in action, course, position, state, to remain or continue to be as specified. And our third word today that we want to study is the word duplicate, to make an exact copy of, to do or perform again, to repeat. Today, we will study how to keep the word, how to duplicate or have an application in our life so that we can be victorious. Shout amen. Our question from the text comes from the book of Galatians, chapter 4, starting at verse number 7, and it reads, "Wherefore thou art no more a servant, but a son, and if a son, then an heir of God through Christ. Howbeit then, when you knew not God, ye did service unto them which by nature are no gods. But now, after ye have known God, or rather are known of God, how turn ye again to the weak and beggarly elements, whereunto ye desire again to be in bondage?" Families of God, our first point is he knows, and it's found in the book of Romans, chapter 11, verse 33 is where we get the context of our point. It says, "Oh, the depth of the riches, both of the wisdom and knowledge of God, how unsearchable are his judgments and his ways past finding out. For who hath known the mind of the Lord, or who hath been his counselor, or who hath first given to him, and it shall be recompensed unto him again? For of him, and through him, and to him are all things, to whom be glory forever. Amen." Our additional supportive scripture is found in the book of Acts, chapter 15. Starting at about verse number 5, it says, "But there rose up certain of the sect of the Pharisees, which believed, saying that it was needful to circumcise them and to command them to keep the law of Moses. And the apostles and elders came together for to consider of this matter." Verse 7, "And when they had been much disputing, Peter rose up and said unto them, Men and brethren, ye know how the good while ago God made choice among us, that the Gentiles by my mouth should hear the word of the gospel and believe. And God, which knoweth the hearts, bear them witness, giving them the Holy Ghost, even as he did unto us, and put no difference between us and them, purifying their hearts by faith. Verse 10, "Now therefore, why tempt ye God to put a yoke upon the neck of the disciples, which neither our fathers nor we were able to bear? But we believe that through the grace of the Lord Jesus Christ, we shall be saved, even as they." Families of God, we find our strength in verse number 17. It says, "That the residue of men might seek after the Lord, and all the Gentiles upon whom my name is called, saith the Lord, who doeth all these things. Known unto God are all of his works from the beginning of the world. Wherefore my sentence is that we trouble not them which from among the Gentiles are turned to God." In other words, don't trouble those. He says, "But that we write unto them that they abstain from pollutions of idols and from fornication and from things strangled and from blood." To many, Acts 15 is met with some controversy. There's a conversation happening about what should be taught and what is the most important thing to teach new converts, or those who are recently called into discipleship. But at the end of the day, it's those things that keep us. And we find that this is true in 1 John chapter 2, when it says, verse 20, when it says, "But ye have an unction from the Holy One, and ye know all things. I have not written unto you because ye know not the truth, but because ye know it, and that no lie is of the truth. Who is a liar but he that denieth that Jesus is the Christ? He is the Antichrist that denieth the Father and the Son. Whosoever denieth the Son, the same hath not the Father, but he that acknowledgeth the Son hath the Father also." Let us shout amen. Families of God, in point number one, we're looking at a transference. God knows. He says, "I know all things." But in that the Lord has spoken it, we know that he knows, but we also know. How do we know? Because 1 John chapter 2 goes on to say in verse number 27, but the anointing which ye have, it says, received of him, abideth in you, and ye need not that any man teach you, but as the same anointing teacheth you of all things. It is truth, and is no lie. and even as it has taught you, ye shall abide in him. Families of God, there's something about the power of Jesus Christ that allows us to receive that anointing, and the anointing becomes our teacher. So in point number one, he knows, and he's anointed us so that we may know the truth as well. The enemy cannot contend with you when you know the book. He cannot contend with you when we know the word of God. He knows that the scripture himself, but he can never have the spirit. Somebody ought to shout off that. Satan knows the scripture. He quoted it to Jesus, but he can never have the spirit of God. He knows the words, but he can never receive the power from the word. He can quote the phrases, but he cannot quote exactly in the name of Jesus Christ, the word hallelujah. The word of the book, when it's quoted with the wisdom of the Holy Spirit, that power comes upon you and I, those of us who are believers, and it begins to serenade a good song to us. It begins to prophesy a good word to us. It begins to bless us with the blessing from above. Somebody shout amen. Families of God, be encouraged. In the book of Deuteronomy chapter 29, starting at verse number 26, it says, for they went and served other gods and worshiped them, gods whom they knew not and whom he had not given unto them. There's something about our wandering eye. There's something about when we get out of the effect that God knows, and he sent his spirit so that we may know the truth too. But in verse number 28 is where I want to go. It says, and the Lord rooted them out of their land in anger and in wrath and in great indignation, and cast them into another land, as it is this day. The secret things, shout the secret things, belong unto the Lord our God, but those things which are revealed belong unto us and to our children forever, that we may do all the words of this law. Families of God, we're living in a season where it's less about what you talk about, but it's more about what you be about. We're living in a time where we have to have action connected with our faith. Somebody shout amen. Faith without work is dead. We say we love, we talk about love, but we still harbor hatred in our heart. We say that we're supportive. We say that we want a family, but we still can't work through a conversation. This is for somebody, but today is your day. Today is a day that we take back what the enemy has stolen from us, because we're going to get what's ours. Today, God has a good life, a good, strong life for his families, and we're standing on the word of God. Our point number two, not only does God know, but he knows his own. 2 Timothy chapter 2, verse 18 says this, who concerning the truth have erred, saying that the resurrection is past already, and overthrow the faith of some. Verse 19, nevertheless, the foundation of God standeth sure, having this seal, the Lord knoweth them that are his, and let everyone that nameth the name of Christ depart from iniquity. Verse 20, but in a great house there are not only vessels of gold and of silver, but also of wood and of earth, and some to honor and some to dishonor. Our key is found in verse number 19, where it says, the Lord knoweth them that are his, and let everyone that nameth the name of Christ depart from iniquity, depart from sin, depart from things that steal from us, depart from things that bring us down, depart from things that depress us. Today, families of God, the Lord knows his own. Today, shake yourself and remind yourself that you belong to God. Say, I belong to God. Our supportive scripture is found in the book of Exodus, chapter 33, and it reads, and he said, my presence shall go with thee, and I will give thee rest. And he said unto them, if thy presence go not with me, carry us not up hence. For wherein shall it be known here that I and thy people have found grace in thy sight? Is it not in that thou goest with us? So shall we be separated, I and thy people, from all the people that are upon the face of the earth. Verse 17, and the Lord said unto Moses, I will do this thing also that thou hast spoken, for thou hast found grace in my sight, and I know thee by name. I'm shouting this morning, understanding that God knows his own. He says, I know thee by name. When I pray, when you pray, as we pray for our families, the Bible says, the word of God says, God has spoken it, and it is true that he knows us by name. Families of God, God not only made a promise to Moses, but the Bible goes on in Exodus chapter 34, and it says, not only did he say that he would be with them and he knew him by name. But in verse number 34 of Exodus 34, he goes on and tells Moses that he could come in and pray unto him. The word of God says, but when Moses went in before the Lord to speak with him, he took the veil off until he came out. And he came out and spake unto the children of Israel that which was commanded. Verse 35, and the children of Israel saw the face of Moses, that the skin of Moses' face shone. And Moses put the veil upon his face again until he went in to speak with him. There's something about there being a physicality that happens when our life lines up with the word of God. There's something more than just in our words, but it changes, somebody say, on the outside. It works on the inside, changes on the outside to produce a combination, a combustible power in our lives. My grandmother used to say this, what's working on the inside is also working on the outside, and it's bringing about a change in my life. Somebody today, God wants you to know that he begins to work on the inside, but it comes out on the outside and it brings a change, a permanent change in our life. Shout amen. Somebody today, I want to remind you this change is because God has something great for you. In Genesis chapter 18, God is talking to Abraham and he tells him this thing which I do. He says, you will become a great and mighty nation. Shout, that's for me. And all the nations of the earth shall be blessed in him. Shout, that's for me. For I know him that he will command his children of his household after him, and they shall keep the way of the Lord to do justice and judgment, and that the Lord may bring upon Abraham that which he had spoken of him. All that working on the inside and on the outside, it's not for naught, families of God. It's so that we may not only receive and inhabit, but we may be able to walk in the promises of the Lord. The word of God says the blessings will come and overtake thee. Shout amen. If you're just now joining us, preparing for worship or en route to worship, we're talking about the Lord has spoken it, found in the book of Ezekiel, chapter 37, verses 7 through 11. Our last point for today is he knows our life, found in St. Matthew chapter 5, starting at verse number 18. For verily I say unto you, till heaven and earth pass, one jot or one tittle shall in no wise pass from the law till it be all fulfilled. Whosoever therefore shall break one of these least commandments and shall teach men so, he shall be called the least in the kingdom of heaven. But whosoever shall do and teach them, the same shall be called great in the kingdom of heaven. Verse 20, for I say unto you, that except your righteousness shall exceed the righteousness of the scribes and the Pharisees, you shall in no case enter into the kingdom of heaven. Our supporting scriptures found in St. Matthew chapter 13, starting at verse number 41, and it says, the Son of Man shall send forth his angels. Families of God, this word Jesus is speaking. St. Matthew chapter 13, verse 41, the Son of Man shall send forth his angels, and they shall gather out of his kingdom all things that offend, and them which do iniquity. Verse 42, and shall cast them into a furnace of fire. For there shall be wailing and gnashing of teeth. Taking a break for a moment, talking about God knows our lives. Jesus is prophesying of the future. We see this in St. Matthew chapter 13. He tells them that the Son of Man shall send forth his angels, almost self-referencing himself in the course of the conversation. But verse number 43 is where you and I need to take heed. Then shall the righteous shine forth as the sun in the kingdom of their Father, which hath ears to hear, let him hear. Again, the kingdom of heaven is like unto a treasure hid in a field, that which a man hath found, he hideth, and for joy thereof goeth and selleth all that he hath, and buyeth that field. There's something about surrendering all to the Lord. Today, God is letting us know, he's telling us that the Lord has spoken it in your life. There's power, there's confidence, there's faith, there's faithfulness, because the Lord has spoken it. Not a man, not a woman, not a law nor government, not principalities nor kingdoms, but the Lord himself, the Lord of lords and the King of kings, he has spoken it, and we can have great confidence in it. In fact, we can live our life through it. In fact, we give our soul and spirit because of it, because the Lord God has spoken it. Today, speaking to families, there's a place in our lives where we have to leave behind what was said, what they said, what she said, what he said, and focus on what the Lord has said. And the Lord has said that he's blessed you to have children. The Lord has said that he that findeth a wife findeth a good thing. The word of God also says, saints of God, we as women, there's a word in there about submission. Hallelujah. But glory be to God. God has put his families together. Hallelujah. Because it references the bloodline from Genesis to Revelations. Today, because God has spoken it, we can believe in the greater in our husbands, the greater in our wives, and the greater in our children. Today, we walk on, we stand firm, because the Lord has spoken it. And nothing else, no other word, no other decree matters more than what the Lord has said. Somebody today said, I received that and I will stay with that. Amen. Bless God. Lastly, saints of God, we have to pick up the I am principle. The I am principle, taking the word of God and beginning to decree and declare the I am over you. God says, I am that I am. We know that he is the I am, and that he gave us Jehovah Jireh. We know all about God is our provider. But do we know about Jehovah Nisi? The Lord God is your banner. He is your covering. So as you begin every day, you want to start with a I am after you bless the Lord. Yes, after you bow down, and then you glorify him by raising up. Begin to walk out your days with I am Jehovah Nissi. Mothers, fathers, sons, and daughters, start with a I am reconciled to God. According to 2 Corinthians chapter 5, verse 18, I am qualified to share in his inheritance. According to Colossians chapter 1, verse 12, I am firmly rooted, built up, established in my faith, and overflowing with thanksgiving. According to Colossians chapter 2, verse 7, I am born of God, and the evil one does not touch me. According to 1 John chapter 5, verse 18, I am his faithful follower. According to Revelations chapter 17, verse number 14, I am a fellow citizen with the saints of the household of God. According to Ephesians chapter 2, verse 19, I am built upon the foundations of the apostles and prophets, Jesus Christ himself being the chief cornerstone. According to Ephesians chapter 2, verse 20, I'm overtaken with blessings. According to Deuteronomy chapter 28, verse 2, I am his disciple because I have love for others. According to John chapter 13, verses 34 through 35, I am the salt of the earth. According to Matthew chapter 5, verse 13, began to declare Jehovah Nissi, I am the righteousness of God. According to 2 Corinthians chapter 5, verse 21. In summary, we're talking about the winner's circle. God has a place. He has a protective hedge for those who overcome. We overcome by the blood of the Lamb and the words of our testimony. We've talked about being determined, not allowing the enemy to cause you to have a setback. And then we talked about run your race and not someone else's. And lastly, we talked about having perseverance, which is to understand what our Achilles heel is and begin to deal with it. Somebody today is going to deal with it, because we know that there are people who win a lot. There are teams who win a lot, and there's people who succeed a lot, and they all have the same thing in common. They've learned to do what they do well, well, and those things that they don't do well, well, they let those things go, and that's called the winner's code. Today, saints of God, we too have a winner's code, and it's called the Word of God. The Word of God, from Genesis to Revelations, we say it's all about a bloodline. Today, we're going to say it's all about a power line. There is power, wonder-working power, in the Word of God. And with that, Bishop Jackson, please come and share a prayer for our families.
1: Amen and amen. Let us pray. Lord God, your families today are stirring up the gift that you have given us. Lord Jesus, we thank you for your amazing love has been poured out for us at the cross and poured into us by the Holy Spirit. We want to taste and experience more of the depth and breadth and length and height of your amazing love. Help us to walk by faith. Help us to endure in suffering. Help us to fully embrace your Son, Jesus Christ, our Redeemer. So pour out your love in our hearts in increasing measure by the power of your Holy Spirit through Jesus Christ, our Lord. We stand on the word of God today, knowing that we do not speak in the words which men's wisdom teach, but which the Holy Ghost teaches, comparing spirit things with spiritual. We hear from your throne room today that the natural man receiveth not the things of the Spirit of God, for they are foolishness to him, neither can he know them, because they are spiritually discerned. But he that is spiritual judges all things, yet he himself is judged of no man. We had a question, who has known the mind of the Lord that he may instruct him? But we have the mind of Christ. We are victorious. We bless your name now to him who is able to do exceedingly, abundantly above all that we ask or think, according to the power that works in us. To him be glory in the church by Christ Jesus to all generations forever and ever. Someone say amen and amen.
0: Bless God, bless God. Thanks again for listening to Family Oneness, where we're sharing the word of God that encourages our hearts and connects us to the Lord. Bishop and I aspire to continually be a voice of one crying in the wilderness for our families, because we know from Genesis to Revelations, it's all about a bloodline, and that bloodline being the family of God. The Family Oneness Prayer Circle sends our best and love to you all. And now a word from one of our young leaders.
2: 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I'm Deacon Elijah Torian. 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
3: 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I just heard your switching on resentment, and it was just fascinating. You described myself to an absolute T about resentment in my marriage, and I was just curious if a man was able to self-diagnose with all that resentment, how you get rid of it. Anyway, thank you. Thank you for doing this program.
14: That's a great question. And the answer is good for people in Denver and Philadelphia and Dallas and San Francisco and Los Angeles and San Diego and Tucson, Arizona and Chattanooga, Tennessee and Richmond, Virginia. The answer is good for everyone in Modesto and Sacramento and Fresno, California, in Corpus Christi, Texas and Houston. It's good for everyone. The answer is God's grace, but to benefit from God's grace fully, you need to be forgiving. Well, first of all, you need to see that you have a problem, and you do, so you're off to a great start. Number two, you see that resentment is wrong. And number three, you got to stick with that and see your own selfishness and see that instead of wanting love from her, you have love for her. You must give love. And to give love, you must have that special agape love that comes through you from God. And I'm going to be talking about that in the second half of today's program. So fasten your seatbelts. Here we go.
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14: Hi, everyone. Welcome. I'm stopping by on this beautiful day to bring beauty into your life. Was it the poet John Keats who said, "Beauty is truth and truth beauty"? Remember the line from the famous poem? Well, they're both the same thing. Beauty is truth and truth is beauty. And so I'm going to bring beauty into your life, and beauty is truth. You see, everywhere you go are lies. And there are liars, and then there are people who are hypnotized and or emotional or both. And in their emotions, they don't know they're being lied to. And then there are people who want something, and they want it so much that they become blinded to everything that's wrong with it. And if they're being fed lies, then they don't know it. And then there are people who want something so much they just don't want to see what's wrong with it. They want to hear what they agree with. And then there are a lot of people who don't know. I have to laugh. I once had a professor in graduate school. And he was a good teacher. His name was Tom Briley. He had his PhD from Harvard Business School. But anyway, he said there are three kinds of people in every organization. Those people who make things happen, those people who know what's happening, and those people who have no idea what's happening. Well, a lot of people in the world have no idea what's happening, and they just kind of shrug their shoulders, and they go along. They don't have a burning desire to know the truth, because knowing the truth always somehow brings discomfort. If you know the truth, then sometimes you feel like you have to do something about it. If you know the truth, then you can't pretend that everything is okay anymore. You see what I mean? And a lot of people, they just don't have the energy. They're sapped. They're tired. They're worn out. They're fatigued. They're burned out. They just don't have the energy to put up any kind of a fight. And when I say fight, I mean in a good sense. Don't have the energy to put up any kind of a fight, so they don't want to know.
16: 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Shedding Shackles has been helping people cope with stress with Principles of Christian Stress Management for over 34 years. So if you are stressed out, you will want to stay tuned to Shedding Shackles.
14: So there you have it. So, what are we going to do about that? Well, it makes a difference. See, it would be okay if it didn't matter, but it does matter. Truth matters. It matters whether the food you eat is good for you or not, whether the water is good or not. It makes a difference whether the mechanic knows what he's talking about, whether the doctor, the dentist, the pharmacist, see, the teacher, the counselor. It makes a difference whether they know what they're talking about and whether what they're saying is true or not, or whether they think what they're saying is true, but it's not really true, but they don't even know that it's not true. See, it makes a difference. So how are you going to know? It is important to know, not just for you and your well-being and your safety and your health, but for your family. It makes a difference. But most of us, a lot of people, they shrug their shoulders and say, well, I really don't know. And they turn it over to some expert. They turn it over to the teacher and the counselor and the administrator and the pharmacist. And they go online and see what some stranger had to say. And then they go along with what some stranger said or what some stranger recommended. You see? So there's been a degradation of the sovereign citizen. Now, I know that term has gotten a bad reputation. And if you go online, you can watch YouTube videos of someone who is caught speeding and then they try to get out of it somehow. You see that sort of thing. But I'm talking about it in terms of the noble. Some of you might remember Norman Rockwell, who painted beautiful paintings about America. A lot of them were funny and touching, but I'll never forget. He had one. I don't remember the title of it. It probably ended up on the cover of, was it Post Mag? What was the magazine that used to have his paintings on the cover? It was a real big, a popular magazine. But anyway, it was an assembly. A lot of people were assembled over some issue. And up at the front, I guess there was a discussion. And a man stood up and made his opinion known. And it was something so beautiful about that man standing up for what he believed in and for what was right. And the kind of a culture, the kind of a country that would allow him and welcome his standing up. And yet even there, it takes courage to stand up. It takes courage. Oh, that's the other thing that a lot of people lack.
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14: See, now here's the thing. If you have real courage, I know I'm going off on a tangent here, but it's a good tangent. If you have real courage, conviction that comes from deep down, something deep within. So what you need is faith. All right. What you need is faith. Then you will have the energy. You absolutely know what's right, and you have the courage of conviction. When you have that courage, it has a special quality to it. And it's not even a physical thing. Yeah, it will extend into the physical, but it's something that comes through the soul. It's a spiritual quality, and it's based upon faith. knowing what is true and not doubting it, and holding to that faith because you see that it's true and you know that it's true and you know that it's right. All right. But if you don't have that, which most people don't, I'm sorry, most people don't have that. When you don't have that, then in order to stand up for something, you have to compensate. And so you have to reach down for adrenaline and cortisol. I don't know all the chemicals involved, all the hormones, but you have to reach down for anger. You have to reach for excitement. You have to reach for emotion. You have to speak more loudly to have the energy to stand up for something. You see what I mean? Now, that's okay. That's all right. And we're all that way, especially when we're young. We see injustice. Even when you were a little kid, you saw injustice. One kid was getting more French fries than the other one, especially if it was you that was getting less.

0: take a second, see, and it wasn't fair. All right, it's not fair. So you saw it, and to speak up, you got angry. So that's a natural compensation. It's perfectly natural. It's understandable. And you took a stand with anger, with physical strength, with loud words. You took a stand. And sometimes you won, sometimes you lost. See, but that's how you did it. All right, well, when you were young, you had a lot of energy, okay? But when you start to get older, remember I said when people get older, especially when they've been angry their whole life, when they're on all kinds of different meds, or they're on alcohol, or they're smoking marijuana, see, or they watch too much television, or watch too much internet, they eat too much, they drink too much, they smoke too much, they yell and scream at ball games too much, and before you know it, they don't have the energy. So maybe they see something they should say something about, but they reach down and the energy is not there. All right. So how about the early Christians? They were thrown in jail. Some of them were sick. Paul had something was wrong with Paul, his eyes, I think, or something. Timothy had stomach problems. Remember? They had a lot of issues. They had probably a lot of issues that they didn't even talk about, but they had plenty of issues. And they were tired, and they were thrown in jail, and they were harassed, and they were whipped, and they were stoned. All right. But somehow they were able to stand up and speak boldly. Where did it come from? Where did that energy come from? Once in a while, you hear the story of a car crash or something, and then there's somebody pinned under a car, and here comes a 90-pound old lady, and she lifts the car off of the person. You hear about things like that once in a while. See, some kind of a energy that, where does it come from? It comes somehow. It's extra-dimensional. I don't know how to put it. But you hear about things like that. So what you need is faith. All right? What you need is faith. Then you will have the energy.
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0: You'll have a special energy called love. Love energy. Parents, a lot of parents are sick and a lot of things wrong with them. But when their child calls, they're there for their child. Somehow they find the energy. And so it's love, isn't it? Well, there's a love. You need this love. To endure, see, some of you, for example, some of you guys, you married a lady, a nice lady, but she has issues with her dad. Her dad failed her. Her dad wasn't there for her. And somehow she resented her dad for not being there for her. And when you came along, she saw you as the knight in shining armor. You would rescue her from the darkness, and from her unhappiness. And you would have the love, see, that would lift her from her doom and gloom and her insecurity and her worry and her emptiness. That's what she saw in you. And alas, you didn't have it. You didn't have it. You looked to her for love. And yeah, she gave you love. And you enjoyed her love and her charms, and you thought everything was just fine. But she was unhappy, and you couldn't figure out why. Because you were looking to her. See, you're the one that's supposed to have love. You are supposed to have love for her, not the other way around. You shouldn't need her love. Yeah, of course, you can be good friends, of course. And have children and raise a family, of course, but you shouldn't.

0: need her. You see, you shouldn't need her to be your mother, see, or your consort. You should be the noble man who has love.
1: 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Thanks and blessings.
2: 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Is stress interfering with your prayer life? Are you interested in making a fresh start? You've come to the right place. Shedding Shackles has been helping people cope with stress with Principles of Christian Stress Management for over 34 years.
0: I'll never forget. I've told this before, but I'm going to say it again. It's a true story. I think it was back in the early 1800s, the days of the sailing ships. And there was a sea captain, a noble man and a good man. And he was the captain of a ship. And he had a wife and he had a daughter. And he was gone a lot. He had to be gone out at sea. And sometimes he would be gone for weeks or even months. But they were happy. The wife was happy, and the daughter was secure. Why? Because she knew that her father loved her, and she knew that he was a noble man. And something about his nobility and his honor, something about that, see, was so sweet that it was good for her soul. So you have to be that kind of a father and that kind of a husband. All right, so you know what you're going to say? All right, I've done all I can. You know, I take them to the amusement park. We go to picnics. We go to the ball game. I take my kids to soccer. I bring my wife flowers. I take her out to eat. I don't forget the anniversary. I remember her birthday. Once a year, we take 2 or 3 days off and go off by ourselves somewhere to Las Vegas or something. I'm laughing because that's about to. Never mind. I'm not even going to go there. But anyway, you got the idea. No, we'll make it nice. You go off by yourself to Carmel, or you go off by yourself to Monterey. See what I mean? Okay, that's good. That's good. All right. Although, I don't know if leaving the kids with some babysitter is the greatest thing in the world. Maybe not. Probably not. But anyway, the point is, you do all the right things, but still she's unhappy. All right, so you're just going to have to realize that somehow you don't have the agape love that she needs. Christ had agape love. There was a lot of ladies that loved him because he wasn't a user. He wasn't weak, he wasn't a womanizer, and he wasn't a user. He didn't need them to support his ego. He got all the support he needed from within, from the Father. And because he didn't need their love, he could give love, you understand? But you're needy. Most of you men are like sex addicts, you know, or drug. You're like drug addicts. You gotta have your fix, and if you don't get it, you become resentful and angry. So you're like a big spoiled kid. Well, you've got to find the love. And how are you going to find it? You've got to find it from God. You have to cry out to him for answers. Cry out to your Creator for the love that you don't have. You have to admit, I don't have it. Whatever my wife needs, I don't have it. And I want it for her, for the kids. Cry out to your Father. You know, there's an apocryphal story, and it was painted It was made into a painting by an artist, and I think it was probably inspired. See, God does these things. He has people to write stories for children and to make music, certain special pieces of music. They're inspired. How about Fur Elisa? A lot of kids, they play the piano. They learn the piano. And what's the first piece that they want to play? Fur Elisa. Why is that? You find it on every ready-made music, you know, on any Casio, one of these little Casio, you know, portable keyboard type things. There's something special about it. It was probably inspired. God knows what's good for kids. So he has these different people that he gives a talent to, so that a certain poem, a certain piece of music, a certain something. But anyway, I think it was inspired. It was the painting of George Washington in the most bleak hour of the war for independence. George Washington on his knees in the snow. This great noble man in his uniform, on his knees, asking God for help and for guidance. It's so beautiful. That's how you have to be. Standing tall before men, on your knees before God. Out in the world, you hold your chin up high, you do your duty, you don't complain. See? And even if people don't recognize that you've done a good job, even if your wife doesn't appreciate what you do, or you have to tell your kids to do their homework first and they don't like it, no matter, you know what's right, and you do what's right, and you don't look for the support of the world. You look to God, and you will be the kind of man with which your wife can be secure. You will then have the love, and it won't be your love. It won't be your love. It'll be, here's the secret, it'll be God's love coming through you because you got your ego out of the way and stopped resenting your wife and expecting something from her and resenting her because she's unhappy or she doesn't appreciate you, you think, et cetera, et cetera. Instead, you don't look for anything other than to do what's right and to know what's right. And then you'll have a good spirit. You'll have a twinkle in your eye and patience and understanding and wisdom and courage. Those will all come from God through you. And one day you'll look back and marvel at the good that God hath wrought. And you, a mere instrument. It's so beautiful.
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0: Thanks, Jeremiah. Yeah, we should actually mention it more, the meditation that I talk about. The little Christian meditation will help you get started. Some of you are like lost in a fog. 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Very simple. It's so beautiful and so simple. You're going to love it. Okay? And what else do we have? Oh, did you know that I have over 1,000 YouTube lectures? They're so good, and people like them. All right. And my books, how many books have I written now? Over 20. You could get any of my books. I don't care. Just get one of them and read a little bit every day, and there will be some insight there for you. All right. To help you to wake up and smell the coffee. All right. That's what you need. Until next time, Lord willing, and the creek don't rise. I'll see you then. Bye-bye.
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7: In 1796, George Washington made one of the most consequential decisions in American history. He chose not to seek a third term as president. So why does that matter? Because America was not built on permanent rulers. It was built on ordered liberty. Faith teaches that authority is a stewardship, not a possession. Leaders are accountable to God for how they use power. And why does that still matter today? Because republics survive when leaders respect limits and citizens defend them. Washington's lesson still stands. A republic is preserved when power has limits, and public service remains a duty to God and country, not a path to personal rule.
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13: Welcome to Miracles of God with Pastors Joel and Annalisa Jones. How true it is that most people value peace and security in their lives, but often seek to obtain it through ineffective and even counterproductive means. However, the Bible shows us that true and lasting peace is found only in Christ Jesus. Amen. So tune in as Pastor Joel teaches about finding true peace in the continuation of this informative series entitled, Where's Your Peace?
14: Throughout the series, we've been given enough facts, We've been given enough facts about the notion of peace, and that we should now be able to recognize and understand the difference between man's peace and God's peace, if you all have sat in long enough. To put it in another way, we should be able to distinguish between natural peace or the world's peace and the peace of God. Amen?
15: Amen. Amen.
14: And we've been noting during these past few weeks, whatever one's idea of peace may be, it's not the peace of God. You'll discover that the peace, if it's not the peace of God, you'll notice that you'll come to know that our peace is partial. It's temporary at best. I'm not saying it's not peace. It's something that'll get us through some things, but it's temporary. We've been given example after example where people were put in situations where they simply couldn't find peace. Amen. They just couldn't get what they needed. No matter how they tried, no matter who they looked to for peace, it wasn't there. Have you ever seen that in your lives? Have you seen that in other people? Okay. Maybe you know someone or you've seen somebody who was going through a situation where it just seemed that nobody could help them. Okay? I think we've seen that. I've heard some people say that nobody knows what it is that they're going through. It's like that old song, nobody knows the trouble I've seen. Amen? And some people, I get it, okay? They said, nobody, you don't understand what I'm going through. And I can agree with that. I can agree simply because the concept of peace is like that. The concept of peace is an individual thing, you see? Because as was spoken last week, our life experiences, our upbringings, our cultural habits, etc., those things weigh in on our idea of peace. What have you gone through? Okay? It weighs in on our idea of security. Okay? And so our idea of peace then teaches how to cope with it in a certain way. Your coping mechanism may be different than somebody else's, okay? How you cope with peace in a certain situation, how you cope with adversity. Mm-hmm. Therefore, if a person says to me, Pastor, nobody knows how it feels to be in my situation, okay, I'm going to agree with you. I'm probably going to agree because I'm not in tune with that person's inner feelings, okay? I can be somewhat, but I can't go back in time. I don't have a time machine. I don't know how your generation was. I don't know how your ancestors were, their childhood, their upbringing, their makeup. But even with all these points being made, I can still say, although I don't know it, and I don't know what anyone else in the natural who knows it, I know someone who does know how you feel. Amen. Huh? I know someone who knows how you feel, and that someone is the Lord himself, Jesus Christ. He knows how you feel. Can't count him out. Can't hold him out. He knows exactly how you feel. He knows how each and every one of us feels. On top of that, he knows what each and every one of us needs and the amount that's needed and the specific time that you need it.
15: Amen.
14: Okay? He's complete. I'm telling you, he's a reason, okay, for the season. He is, and I said that he is the reason in all of our seasons. Okay? Very important. Praise God. So this being our final segment, I want to just recap and comb through some factors again so as to keep them in the forefront of our hearts and minds, okay, concerning how they apply to our peace and the peace in our lives. So let's go one last time. Let's go to our memory verse. Let's start there, Pastor. Take us again, last time, to the scripture in Philippians 4, 6, and 7, and read that for us, please.
15: Philippians 4, 6, and 7 tells us this. Be anxious for nothing, but in everything by prayer and supplication with thanksgiving, let your requests be made known to God. And the peace of God, which surpasses all understanding, will guard your hearts and minds through Christ Jesus.
14: Amen, amen. Like I said a long time ago, when the professor or the teacher gives it over and over again, mark it down. You might see this on the test. You might see this in your life. You might need to refer to it, not just in the church. Something may go on where you need to refer to this and see where you really are, okay? Because if you all have been paying attention, you know the Lord has continually shown us these verses, especially during this series. Because this particular passage is really thorough in its instructions. I'm not going to go over it verbatim, but it's thorough in its instruction concerning not only the magnitude of God's peace, but also instructions on how to arrive at God's peace. Okay? Do you see that in verse 6? It speaks about not being anxious, which is the same as saying, don't be worried. Mm-hmm. But we know we got some worriers around here. Somewhere, we got some worriers everywhere you look. Okay? It says, but be anxious. Don't be anxious for anything, amen? Mm-hmm. We used to call my mother Miss Worry in a Hurry, okay? She was a level-headed lady, but she also had 13 children. And she was like, whoa, about everything. But I have to say, she didn't know Jesus. So I understand that, okay? So we call them his worry and a hurry. But this scripture, if she had known the Lord at that time or had a relationship with her, maybe, I don't know how it works, but specifically, but maybe she wouldn't have been so worried. Maybe she would have, the later years of her life would have been as traumatic as they were. I don't know, but God does. But anyway, this speaks of praying and making supplication to God, doesn't it? Okay? In what situation? It says, in everything. Amen? Everything. That means in all situations. Okay? So to make this point concise, the scripture is fusing praying and communicating with God as things we should be doing if we expect to experience God's peace. Amen. Be anxious for nothing, but in everything by prayer and supplication and with thanksgiving, let your request be made known to God, and the peace of God, which surpasses all understanding, will guard your hearts and minds through Christ Jesus. See, you got to get there. You got to do as my coach used to say, son, you got to get there. He would tell the defense to get there. I know there are obstacles in your way. I know you don't feel like it, but get there.
15: Amen.
14: He wanted 11 people coming to the ball. God wants all his people coming to him. We've got to get there. That's what he's talking about. All the way. Don't let anything knock you down. If you do, you get back up and you keep moving. You get there. If you have to roll around, get up and get there. Try, okay?
15: Yes.
14: And don't worry about it. Continue to see the goal. Continue to look toward Jesus Christ. That's what we're talking about here. See, I know you. We don't may not see all that in the scripture, but it's there. It's there so that when you get out of the church, okay, you're not just a sounding brass and clanging cymbal. You've got everything besides love, everything that goes on with it. You've got it through in the Holy Spirit that's in you. And we've got to internalize this thing. Amen. That's what we're talking about. If you want peace in your life, friends, that's you've got to be with God. If you expect to experience God's peace, amen. If you want the peace of God, you've got to be with God. If you want peace in your life, friends, you've got to have God in your life, friends.
15: Yes.
14: You see what I mean? That's what it's talking about. We can't minimize God. We can't put him in an area. Push him off to the side. Use him when we want to. Okay? Talk about it when it's fashionable. Introduce him when you're about to sing a song. But then when you get out of it, you forget all about it. Okay? You praise him when you got some money. But when you're broke, you look at him, where's God? You see what I mean? We got to keep him with us.
15: Yes.
14: We got to be anxious for nothing, but in everything.
15: Everything
14: by prayer and supplication. We're going to let our request be made known to God. We're going to say, you know what? I know that God is with me.
15: Yes.
14: I may be broke and busted, can't be trusted, but I know that God is with me. I'm not where I want to be. I'm not even where I'm going to be, but I know God is going to get me there.
15: Yes.
14: That's what we're talking about.
15: Thank you, Lord.
14: People messing over me, talking about me, ain't got no friends, but I got a friend in Jesus. That's what we, sometimes it takes that, you all. That's why this is a text question. This might be on the test because God may test you that way. Okay, we rise to the occasion. So this passage in 4 MM, see, Pastor, this is just say, I got a husband in Jesus. She just said that. Because she know men don't say, I got a wife in Jesus. So I say, I can't counter that, right? But all I can say is God knows the heart. He knows especially. Amen. Again, this passage in Philippians 4, 6 and 7, because it substantiates that the peace of God goes far beyond human understanding. Okay? You got to remember that. And that's not good for people who think they know everything. They want to understand all of it, but guess what? It's going to go past your finite understanding. It's going to go past your degrees. It is. It's going to be. It's going to go past your BA, past your master's degree, past your, what is it? What's the other one? Your doctorate, whatever else. It goes far out into the ozone layer. This is divine understanding. This is spiritual understanding. This is God's supernatural understanding.
15: Divine, yes.
14: God's omniscience. Remember, God is supernatural and so is his peace. Okay? You can't get it all from a book. okay? Mm, a definition, store. Okay? Okay, go to the dollar store and get you a thesaurus and look up peace and find all that. No, this is God's peace. There's is different, okay? All right? And that's why it's important that we all come to realize that without coming to Christ Jesus, and I'm going to put that and on there, without coming to him, to Jesus, and an intimate relationship with him.
15: Uh-huh.
14: Huh? God the Father, the Son, the Holy Spirit. Unless you have that, guess what? We can't really experience all the peace that God has for us.
15: Amen.
14: All right? See yourself sitting down on your father's knee. See yourself talking to your grandparents, what they told you years ago, and how that was a special time in your life, if you had a grandparent, if you had a mentor. Think about that mentor, what they told you. Sometimes you go back to it. I know my mother used to say, I remember my grandma used to say, I remember my grandfather always had a saying, okay? And if you didn't have that, then, okay, you can look to Jesus now. You can look to the Father, Son, and the Holy Spirit as your the father of all fathers who can tell you what's going on.
15: Amen.
14: Okay? Who will give you that peace.
15: Thank you.
14: Because you need that. We need that.
15: Yeah.
14: We all need that. Okay? We need to know he's there. We need to have the peace of God in us, especially in these perilous days, these perilous times. There's an account in the book of Acts chapter 27 where Apostle Paul, and when he was a prisoner, in his life, he was being transported on a ship going to Rome, right? And that violent storm, you all may remember that.
15: Mm-hmm.
14: That violent storm developed, and it completely destroys the ship. But through it all, Paul assured the others on the ship because of what had been told to him. He assured them because Paul had communication. And the Lord sent an angel from came to Paul, and Paul was at peace. Even during the tempest, even during the storm, Paul was still at peace, okay? Because he had had that relationship with God, and he believed on God, and he had faith in the Lord,
15: yeah.
14: That Paul said, nobody's going to perish, okay? It just ain't going to happen, okay? And sometimes you got to see that, okay? That's how it works, saints. That's how it works, family. That's the level of peace you need to get to. And you got to get with that because you know Paul had an understanding. He had a relationship with the Lord. He didn't know all things and he was going to go through some trial. But you know what? He was anxious for nothing. Okay. He wasn't anxious for anything. He was looking to the Lord to get him through. And it was because of that relationship, okay? So that person who says, nobody knows the trouble I've seen. Nobody knows what I'm going through. Nobody can understand his or her feelings. Well, instead of being despondent or depressed or suicidal or any of these other things, a multitude of emotions that may come upon a person who serving to erase their idea of peace, guess what? God's peace is there for you.
15: Yeah.
14: God's peace is there to pick you up. God's peace is there to steady you, to put you back on your feet, to pull you through your dilemma.
15: Yeah.
14: That's what we're talking about. That's what this memory verse is talking about. See, I know we didn't see that. Maybe you didn't see that in the scripture, Philippians 4, 6, and 7. But that's where it goes. That's what's involved in it. That's the connection that the Holy Spirit wants you to know. This is the level that we need to get to, not just a scripture. Well, Philippians 4, 6, and 7. Where, and be anxious for nothing. But everything by prayer. So no. Get it in you. Get it in us, okay? And walk in this thing because we're going to have to use this, okay?
15: Yes.
14: We need to get it in us. It's the peace of God which surpasses all understanding, okay? No matter what you might have to go through today, no matter what might happen tomorrow, okay? I had a friend who was a 300-pound lineman named David Glover, and David Glover could have been all pro or anything else. He was a phenomenal athlete, and he was just a wall. You couldn't move him. He was only about 6 feet, 5'11", but boy, one leg was almost big as both of my thighs, and we used to laugh at him, and we would crack jokes about him. Boy, was he tough. And I didn't know the Lord back then when I was in college. I didn't know the Lord, but we all played together on the same defense, and we called him Big Glove. And I'm sure his daughter might be watching this. His grandchild, he got his grandson look just like him now. Anyway, he passed away. Before he passed away, they were going to amputate his leg because he got bigger, I guess, and he probably had some health issues that I didn't know about. But as he got older, this was, it had to be, well, how many years passed? About 8 years ago?
15: No,
14: 9 years ago. I was
15: in the 80s. 80s, 90s.
14: No, about early 90s.
15: 90s.
14: Okay,
15: yeah.
14: So I maybe 20 years old. So, and I was older than him. Anyway, he called one day and he found out I was a pastor. And he said, can you read some scripture to me from the Bible? He said, Brother Joe, they took my leg. He said, don't look like I'll be chasing any running backs anymore. And we had talked to his wife. And I was telling her that she said, somebody needs to talk to him because he's really depressed. And she was so glad he had gotten in touch with us. And right after I prayed for him, and he was in good health. Right after I prayed for him, a short time later, we got the call that he told them, I'll be right back. And he went in the restroom and he passed right there on the spot. Now, I say that to say this, I don't know what my brother's faith was at that time. But he was reaching. He was trying to find it. That's why we need the strength and the faith of God. We need to know. His mother was a strong Christian. But I don't know where Big Dave was. But the point is, I try to remember these things and learn from them. I've seen big, strong, tough, gallant men. I don't care what they could do in their physical exploits, in their intellectual exploits, but I know we need the strength of God. We need the wisdom of God. We need to have faith in God because he can go where no man has ever gone before, baby. You need him. We need to know this. We need to be able to walk in this. Whatever it takes. I'm not saying change everything you're doing now and just stand in front of the, stay on your face and read the Bible and don't go anywhere and just eat asparagus. No, I'm talking about just being in the Lord and letting him guide you in everything. Live your life. He's giving you reason and how to live your life. It's all there in the Bible. But the things that we don't know and the intrinsic things that have to come from the Holy Spirit, oh, we got to be rooted in that. That's what I'm trying to say. That's what we're talking about, because that'll pick you up out of your dilemma, out of anything that might get you to want to harm yourself or commit suicide or check out early or any other thing that might happen to you. That the Lord, his God's peace will pull you through all of that. That's what I'm trying to say. Mm-hmm. And oftentimes we see church people and they seem to believe in God. And they believe in God getting them through while in church. But then after they leave church, something else happens, okay? Snatches it away, it seems. We need to hold on to God's peace. Hold on to God's unchanging hand all the time. And that's part of God's peace. That's what I'm trying to say. Yeah. So again, it surpasses all understanding. Anyway, this is our last segment. So let's go over some other points that we need to look at before we end the series. We've heard pretty extensively about how God works with us and is willing, what he's willing to do in order to strengthen our resolve. Amen. To strengthen our resolve and faith in him so that we come to know that he is truly there for us. Okay. That's what I want us to get from this. Well, you need to know that there are forces, then, we need to know this as well, there are forces that are also at play, working to tear down your faith. Just as well as God wants you to build your faith, there are forces out there that are working to tear down your faith. Amen? Mm-hmm. I want you to know that too, okay? So watch this, Pastor, take us to what it says, it was written in Ephesians 6:10. We could go on and on, but I'm not going to go over a lot of this. Just sort of hit it and keep going.
15: Ephesians 6:10 says, finally, my brethren, be strong in the Lord and in the power of his might.
14: Amen. Thank you, Pastor. Be strong in the Lord and in the power of his might. Okay? This passage, that's all we need to say. That's all we need to say right there. We could go on, okay? But you know the rest. I'm sure you do. And if not, those of you who don't know it, read it. Read it from Ephesians 6:10 on down to 18 or 6:12 and all that. Read all that. This passage serves as a warning, a clear warning that we have an enemy at work. Amen?
15: Amen.
14: So we have an enemy at work who serves to counter whatever semblance of peace that you may think abides in you.
15: Amen.
14: All right? When you got an opponent, may the best man win. If you got an opponent, sometimes it's the stronger person, sometimes it's not. But it says this is not talking about your strength, it's talking about having the strength of the Lord, isn't it? Okay? Mm-hmm. It says, finally, my brethren, be strong in the Lord and the power of his might. So this text is alerting us and instructing us that not only must we be prepared for the enemy's opposition, but we also are to do what? Be strong in the Lord. You know the enemy's coming at you. You know he's coming at you. I was just talking to my sister yesterday in Chicago who is going through all kinds of things because she doesn't know the Lord. I was just talking to her the other day, and she was talking about all the things that are going on in her life. And she said, I wish I had known. I wish I had done this. I wish I had done that. I wish she knew Jesus. She's still not ready to find him. Oh, but she's being softened up. I'm telling you. This one here, okay? Okay? That's sister. That's my sister. So this text is telling us that we need to be strong in the Lord. And I want to expound on this point for just a bit. I said before, we have people who operate in their own peace who don't know the Lord. That's what my sister's trying to do. She's trying to find the peace that she's made for herself and she's made for the world. And from the world, and now she's almost 80 years old, and the body's not working like it used to, and the money doesn't go as far as it used to, okay? Her peace is being uprooted. You see what I mean? It's being uprooted. What she needs is the peace of Jesus Christ, okay? She needs that peace, okay? And that's what we're talking about. When we operate in our own peace, especially if we don't know the Lord. So naturally, people's peace is going to be largely the result of what they've learned, as we've been talking about, and what they've seen in the world. So we know up front that this is only superficial, temporal, or temporary type of peace. It's just a Band-Aid. It's not the cure. Am I right? Okay. It's not. You know why it's not? You know why it's superficial? Because it's not from God. It's not supernatural, okay? Because it's not from God. So it can't be God's peace, not God's supernatural peace. Are you with me? That's why we need it. That being the case, we know that the devil really gets busy with people who don't have a relationship with the Lord. Am I right?
15: Yes.
14: He gets busy with people that don't know the Lord. I'm going to tell you all something. Some people may not like it, but I'm going to tell you all some things. The people that are unsaved, that's why God sent Jesus in the first place. He came to seek and save the lost.
15: Yes.
14: Amen.
13: Amen. 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
9: Let's all stand on our feet all over this house. Glory to God. Look to your left, look to your right, and smile. Come on, you can do this. Look to your left, look to your right, and smile. And I see some of you in your Western wear. Amen. Look at your neighbor and tell your neighbor, you look marvelous. No, look at him, tell him, absolutely marvelous. Now look back at your neighbor and tell your neighbor, if it weren't for you, I'd be the best looking thing up in here. Put your hand on somebody's shoulder. The prayer that you waved landed. I said the prayer that you waved, it landed. You're resting your hand on somebody that had a prayer land on them, and the answer is right on you. The answer is in you. The answer is all around you. By the time you hit the parking lot, you're going to feel the answer. Before you get home, you're going to smell the answer. By tomorrow, you'll be signing for the answer. Put your hand on somebody. Put your hand on somebody. Now, I want you to take the next 30 seconds, and I want you to ask God to do something marvelous for the person you got your hand on. Father, we bless you. We thank you for the privilege to be here. Thank you for my brother. Thank you for my sister. I thank you for your son. I thank you for your daughter. I thank you that they're present. I thank you that by the laying on of hands, every burden is removed. Every yoke is destroyed. We command recovery in the name of Jesus. We silence the enemy and we put him in retreat.

your word be glorified. Have your way. Have your way. Do what you do. Throw your weight around for your own glory, for your own honor. And we call it done in Jesus' mighty name.

your hand. Get a Bible in your hand. Glory to Jesus. If you can remain standing, I want to bless and I want to thank the Lord to be here at the Mount Calvary Church. I know where I am. I know where I stand. And I know this is one of the great pulpits of the nation. Mount Calvary, you have heard some of God's best and brightest from this very pulpit. Each week, as he preaches to you, you are hearing one of the most classified, qualified proclaimers of the gospel across the nation. You know your pastor. Everyone's pulling on him. Everyone wants him somewhere. But I want to bless and I want to thank the Lord for the maturity of this congregation, that you can release him. He said he's coming back with bales, y'all. I think you might want some seatbelts next Sunday. Amen. I'm looking forward to seeing him when he returns. He is a brother beloved. And I want to thank the Lord for favor, because he could have called anyone for this assignment. But I want to bless and I want to thank the Lord for the favor that's on my life. And that's really Evangelist Adams' high determined favor in my life. I don't determine favor based on cars and cash and homes. I determine the level of favor on my life based on who God has in my life. And the fact that your pastor is my beloved brother, that tells me a lot. I think God really likes me. I love the Lee family. I love the Mount Calvary Church. Thank you, ministers. We appreciate your great support. Matthew chapter 26. Matthew chapter 26. Thank you, praise team. We appreciate the gift. And I pray, as pastor has encouraged you, that you will be a part of the 7 weeks to discover your spiritual gift and to be more connected. Matthew chapter 26 and verse 39. Matthew chapter 26 and verse 39. If you're having trouble finding it, we'll see you in Sunday school. Matthew chapter 26 and verse 39. If you're there, say, I am. And he went a little further. That's enough. You may be seated in the presence of the Lord. Look at your neighbor and tell your neighbor, a little further. There are three places in the gospel where Jesus left his blood. There are three geographical spots where Jesus left his blood. Jesus left his blood on Golgotha. They riveted his hands, they nailed his feet. A spear plunged in his side, a crown of thorns wrapped around his brow. Jesus left his blood at Golgotha. He left his blood at Golgotha because Golgotha was the place of his destiny. And in order for Jesus to fulfill his destiny, he would have to bleed. Call his name Jesus, for he shall save his people from their sins. He did not come into the world primarily to be a philosopher. He did not come into the world to be a philanthropist. He did not come into the world to be a thaumaturgist. He did not come into the world to be a miracle worker. He did not come into the world to be a... He would have to bleed.
call his name Jesus.

die. God brought us Jesus, and Jesus is on Golgotha because Golgotha is the place of his destiny, and Jesus will teach us. In order to be everything that God has called you to be, you may have to bleed for it. Jesus left his blood at Golgotha, but not only did he leave his blood at Golgotha, he also left his blood at Gabbatha. Gabbatha was the pavement of judgment. Gabbatha would have been the place where Jesus would have moved through with those Roman colonnades and those soldiers who were big and brawny, who would have been punching him in his face, ripping his beard out of his face, moving that lean Galilean body across one of those pillars, and then flailing him with the cat of nine tails, beating him with the 39 stripes until they thought he would almost be dead. Jesus bled at Gabbatha. He bled at Gabbatha because while Golgotha was a place of destiny, Gabbatha became a place of determination. Jesus refused to die at Gabbatha. They beat him, they whipped him, but he would not die there because that was not the place of his destiny. He had to move through Gabbatha, and he moves through Gabbatha because of his determination. And I will suggest to you today that if you're going to do everything that God has called you to do, and if you're going to be determined to do it, you may have to bleed for it. There's going to have to be some surrender. There's going to have to be a sacrifice. You're going to have to yield. You're going to have to give God a yes. And there are many of us who are sitting here right now, and the truth is, the reason we are where we are right now is because we're determined to be here. And this ain't for everybody, but some of us been having a hard time lately, and the only reason we keep showing up is out of determination. We just made up in our minds, I'm not quitting on God. I don't care what life gives me, what life hits me with. I'm just determined. If I got to bleed through it, I guess I got to bleed through it. If they gonna dog me and talk about me while I'm going through it, I still got to go through it. I'm bleeding, but I'm still moving ahead. Jesus at Golgotha bleeds for destiny. Jesus at Gabbatha has to bleed because of his determination. But there's a third place where he leaves his blood, and he leaves his blood at Gethsemane. He was in such an agony that when he began to perspire, it did not bring out sweat, but rather it brought blood. He was under such intense pressure. He was feeling the intensity of Calvary. He is moving into the moment that will maximize his messiahship. He understands it will be but a few hours before he will be hung, pinioned, and stretched like an unfurled eagle in the crux of that tree that is up on that hill called Calvary. And all of the pressure of his moment has fallen on him, and while he is in Gethsemane, he begins to bleed, and drops of blood are left in that garden. Jesus is in Gethsemane not for destiny. Jesus is in Gethsemane not for determination, but Jesus is in Gethsemane because of a decision. He's gonna have to make a decision. And in order for him to make the right decision, he's going to have to move through the pressure. This ain't for everybody, but there are some of you who came in here today. This coming week, you got to make a decision. And you feel the pressure that's on you for the decision. There are some of you, you've been trying to ignore this decision as long as you can, but you come to the point where you can't ignore it any longer. You're going to have to deal with it. You're going to have to bring it to closure. Here it is. You're going to have to go a little further. Look at somebody and tell them a little further. Try that with somebody else. It ought to work better. Look at somebody and tell them a little further.

I'm making some decisions in my life, and the decisions that are in my life have to take me further. And if I have to suffer to go further, I guess I'll suffer. But I'm not going to just suffer and stay where I am. I'm not going to suffer in status quo. I'm not going to suffer and be stale. I'm not going to suffer and be static. If I'm going to suffer, then what I'm going through ought to take me further, because on the other side of whatever you're going through, there's a future on the other side of your further. All right, I'll work. God uses pressure to take you further. No, that's all I got. God uses pressure to take you further. And he went a little further. Jesus went a little further because he was under pressure. Pressure is designed to press out of you what God has already put in you. Okay, all right, let me work. Recently, I was in Napa. Jay, I was in Napa. Now, don't play, because you too close. Like, you ain't. I was in Napa, too. But here's something I found out. Napa has more than wine. Oh, some of y'all about to figure it out, huh? They have olives. So I was in Napa, and they had this whole olive oil store. And they were describing to me how they have olive gardens just over the hill, and they collect the olives and they press them, and the olive oil is fresh because they just picked the olives yesterday. And then the next day, the olive oil has been pressed and ready to sell. I say, what you say? They say, yes, sir. I said, all right, I want some of this. Give me some of this, and give me some of this, and give me some of this. And so I got me a few bottles of some fresh pressed olive oil. And they rung me up. I told y'all I was in Napa. Now, you got to excuse me, because you know I was raised on the south side of Richmond. Where you at? Where you at? Where you at? Johnny's Diner, right down the street. So I'm not used to paying nothing like that for no olive oil. I caught myself. I cleared my throat. What was my total? Now, mind you, when you've been getting olive oil from grocery outlet, you know what? I don't know what's going on in here. You don't know how to pay a couple hundred dollars for no... Hell, whoa, whoa. Put it in the car on my way home. The bottle started talking to me. You know I have sanctified expositional intuition. That bottle started talking to me. I said, hold on now, wait a minute. I'm not trying to talk to you. He said, but I'm a little irritated with you. I said, why are you irritated with me? You act like that costs too much at the store.
I say, well, I ain't never bought no olive oil expenses as you are, and I don't know even if I'm going to use you. I may put you on a shelf and look at you. He said, but Bishop, you don't understand. You are looking at the price, and you paid a couple of $100s. But Bishop, what you don't understand is you paid some. I paid all. That olive oil told me I had to be pressed. I had to be squeezed in order.

has some value out of you, and he may have to get more out of you. But when it comes out of you, you're gonna have more value than you've ever had before. There are some people that want your anointing, but they don't want to be squeezed like you were squeezed. Look at somebody and tell him he'll have to squeeze you for this. You didn't do it. I said, look at somebody and tell him he'll have to squeeze you for this.

will have to dog you in order to get this oil. They will have to ruin your reputation before you get some of this oil. You're going to have to get squeezed. Jesus is in the Garden of Gethsemane. Gethsemane is an olive press. It's a press. It's where they get the oil out of the olive. Jesus is in the place of pressure. And Jesus says, my soul is overwhelmed to the point of death. Now, you can't tell it because you got your superficial sanctuary Sunday morning smile. So I'm going to tell on you. Some of you are at the point. You ain't said nothing just then because some of you at point with the person sitting next to you. You are at the point. You got to go to work tomorrow. And you are at the point. You done already told yourself she got one more time. She got one more time. She got one more time to step to me trying to get me to do her work. She got one more time. He got one more time to bypass me and not speak to me and then ask me to do his work. He got one more time. Let me go to the refrigerator. My lunch ain't there this time. They got one more time. You got one more time to hear me talking about me at the water cooler. You got one more time. Some of you are in the car on your way to work on a Monday. I wish she would. I wish she would. I'm ready for this today. I wish she would. She got one more time. Some of you are at the point. You got to go home today and you at the point. You got to go to work tomorrow. You at the point. You got to be yourself around people who don't even want you to be yourself. You got to shrink in order to hang out with some folk. You are at the point. Because pressure will push you to the point. To the point you refuse to keep going the way you've been going. I don't know who this is for, but I'm trying to relieve somebody and get somebody delivered. I'm telling you, child of God, the reason God had to bring you to this point is because you needed to figure out, I'm not going to keep doing this. I'm not going to stay on this merry-go-round. I'm going to get some closure so I can go a little further. Who am I preaching to up in here? You are making a decision today. I'm not staying in this mess. I'm going a little further. Jesus is under pressure. He feels the squeeze. And while he is feeling the squeeze, the Bible says he went a little further and then he prayed. Let me just give this to you. The etymological synonym here for little. Let this bless you. The etymological synonym coming out of the Greek New Testament, and I know y'all know what that is the word enough. Right, I thought the same thing. What you say? The word in your text, little, it means enough. You call it little. God calls it enough. I'm not going to run this, but you do know Jesus is the Lord of the little. You know the infinite became an infant. He's the Lord of the little. He who was the blessed of all of eternity become a baby. He's the Lord of the little. Two fish, five barley loaves. He's the Lord of the little.
Jesus said, if you had faith as the grain of a mustard seed, he's the Lord of a little. Jesus said, if you want to find me among the least of these. He's the Lord of the little. And the Lord told me to tell you today, your little will be enough. I don't know who I'm preaching to, but right now, that's all you think you got. You got a little. You got a little more patience, you got a little. You got a little more strength, you got a little. But the Lord says he gonna bless your little. He's about to expand your little into enough. It may not feel like enough right now, but if you press in just a little more, if you praise just a little more, if you can pray just a little more, if you will give just a little more, if you can sacrifice just a little more, the Lord says the little will be enough. Jesus went a little further. He went enough further to, number one, get distance between he and his disciples. All right, let me give you the picture. Jesus is struggling and they're sleeping. They are in such a deep sleep that they have snoozed the alarm clock twice. Jesus comes the third time and like, fellas, I can't get an hour of prayer out of y'all. I'm struggling. My soul is overwhelmed. I am about to have to die and redeem man and be separated from my Father for the first time in all of eternity. I'm struggling. And while he was struggling, sometimes God will put pressure on you. Because he knows if he doesn't put pressure on you, you won't put distance between people who are sleeping on you. Look at somebody and tell them they've been sleeping on you. You didn't do it. Look at somebody and tell them they're sleeping on you. They have no idea what you've been going through. They have no idea.

sitting around irritated and frustrated because you trying to figure out, why am I like this and why she ain't like this? We've been friends all these years. I do for her and she'll never do for me. Here's your frustration. People don't do you the way you do people. I wish I had somebody up in here. Jesus is struggling while they're sleeping, and you are about to be delivered from the people who've been sleeping on your struggle. God will use pressure to put distance between you and the people who've been sleeping on you. Because while they were sleeping on Jesus, Jesus was struggling getting to his next place in ministry. While they were sleeping on Jesus, God was putting Jesus exactly where he needed to be. While they were sleeping on Jesus, Jesus had his purpose being fulfilled. While they were sleeping on Jesus, Jesus was being sanctified at a greater level. While they were sleeping on Jesus, his prayer life went to another level. While they were sleeping on Jesus, he stepped into the center of God's will. While they were sleeping on Jesus, the angels were hovering, waiting for a command. While they were sleeping on Jesus, Jesus was getting ready for a cross. While they were sleeping on Jesus, Jesus was being who he was. And here's the good news. While they've been sleeping on you, God's been working on you. While they've been sleeping on you, God's been raising you up. While they've been sleeping on you, God's been making ways for you. While they've been sleeping on you, God's been opening doors for you. While they've been sleeping on you, God's been anointing your head with oil. And look at you, now your cup is running. Oh, look at somebody and tell them, don't sleep on me. You didn't do it. I said, look at somebody and tell them, don't sleep on me. Now unto him that is able to do exceeding abundantly above all we could ask or think, you better not sleep on me. The Lord is my light and my salvation. You better not sleep on me. The Lord is my shepherd. I shall not want. You better not sleep on me. I've been young and I am old. Never have I seen the righteous forsaken, nor his seed begging bread. You better not. Touch your neighbor and tell you, wake up on me, wake up on me, wake up on me. By the time you see me next week, I'm going to be at a whole nother level. Wake up, wake up, wake up. Don't you sleep on me. By the time you call me tomorrow, I'm going to have more money than I did today. Don't sleep on me, don't sleep on me. I got a place that God's taking me to. Don't sleep on me. But see, some people only started sleeping when they thought you were struggling. People don't mind you being broke, but you can't be broke too long. All right, okay. People don't mind you getting sick. You better not stay sick too long. Because they will see you struggling and then go to sleep on you. Because they don't want the responsibility of going with you all the way to the cross. Jesus says, Father, if it be possible, remove this cup. He has to pray that prayer three times. This is the one who said at Lazarus' tomb, Father, I know you always hear me. He has prayed the same prayer three times. And God hasn't shown him anything possible. If it be possible. Perhaps you can rewire redemption and I can save without having to go through the separation with the Godhead. Perhaps you can do justification a little bit differently.
so that I don't have to be on a cross talking about, my God, why have you forsaken me? If there's another way for you to do this, then I want you to go ahead and do this. And Jesus had to pray the same thing three times. The NIV says, and he said the same thing. How many of us came up in here today saying the same thing? My mama would say, you making me talk till I'm blue in the face. Saying the same thing. Some of you came in here today and you are tired of hearing yourself say the same thing. I'm so sick and tired of being sick and tired just saying the same thing. Oh, I can't wait till you turn 18. Just say. Just say the same thing. I've been down so long, down don't bother me. Saying the same thing. Listen, child of God, the reason Jesus had to keep saying the same thing is because, listen, God put his possible on pause. This is not a matter of omnipotence. When he says, if it's possible, he is not giving an inquiry to the omnipotence of God. God has all power. It's possible. With God, all things are possible. There is nothing too hard for our God. If it be possible, it's not a matter of omnipotence. If it be possible, it's a matter of providence. Come here. Sometimes we are so eager to see the power of God that we're not even interested in the plan of God. Somebody's going to have to come touch me. I said we can be so interested in the power of God that we don't even invest in the plan of God. It's not enough for me to know his power. I got to know his plan. I know he's got the power, but I need to be in his plan. And there are times when God puts my possible on pause. When I was coming up, Minister Earl, they told us that God uses trouble to teach you a lesson. I was raised in church, and they told us, we know why you're in trouble. Why? God trying to teach you a lesson, boy. Okay, all right, okay. But I've grown in grace. And I've learned this, that sometimes God doesn't send trouble in your life for trouble to teach you a lesson. Sometimes God will send trouble in your life so you can teach trouble a lesson. You may need the trouble. Because trouble needs to know, even if you hit me, I'm still getting up and going to church. No. Trouble needs to know, you ain't got to be talking to me about my money. I'm still going to put $5 in this tank and head on to the house of God. Ain't no sense of you talking about my body don't feel well. Guess what, trouble? You're going to learn that even when I don't.

glory. That's what you need to know. Jesus is under pressure. And the pressure that Jesus is under teaches us how to have distance between people who've been sleeping on us while we've been struggling. But then it also is teaching us endurance, because you got to learn how to stay under the possible until God takes it off a pause. Now, here's what Jesus got. Here's what Jesus got. Jesus prayed, and God got what he wanted. Jesus prayed, yes. Yeah, he did. And God got what he wanted. Announcement. Prayer is not for you. Prayer is for God. Okay, all right. Matthew 6 and 10, I got you. Thy kingdom come. Thy will be done. In earth as it is in heaven. So what's the purpose and the point of prayer? That God's kingdom would come and God's will be done. And the point of prayer is that I get to partner with God, and God, through my partnership, makes things possible. Prayer is what you need to do when you're under pressure. Look at somebody and tell them, pray. You're under pressure. You didn't do it. Look at somebody else and tell them, pray. You're under pressure. And God uses prayer to take us further. I'm out. I'm done. Jesus says this. Father, if it be possible, remove this cup, let it pass. Nevertheless. That's it. Nevertheless. Jesus came to that place where he has full acceptance of the will of the Father. And you know he's come to the place of full acceptance because he's at the point of nevertheless. So if it doesn't come the way you want it to come, should God still bring it? If it don't happen the way you want it to happen, do you still want God to do it? If God decides he's not coming through the door, he's coming through the wall, do you still want him to come? If God say he gonna bless you in the field rather than bless you in the city, do you still want him to bless you? If God say he gonna turn the situation around, does he have to turn it around the way you wanted it turned around? Or will you let God be God in your life and take you further by saying to God, nevertheless? I need somebody to lift your hands and holler, nevertheless. I need somebody with an honest heart, lift your hands and holler, nevertheless. Lord, I'm surrendered, nevertheless. Lord, I'm yielded, nevertheless. Lord, I'm submitted, nevertheless. Lord, you give a yes out of me, nevertheless. And here's your shout. If you give God a nevertheless, you'll never have the less. That's all I got. I need you to shake somebody by the hand and tell them, I'm under pressure, but there's a nevertheless. You didn't do it. I said, shake your neighbor and tell your neighbor, I'm under some pressure and I gotta go further. I'm out of here one more time. Shake somebody and tell somebody, I'm under pressure, but I gotta go further. Jesus was under pressure, but he went a little further.
Jesus was under pressure, but he went a little further. That's the story of the gospel, that God in Jesus went a little further, stepped out of heaven, 42 generations, and went a little further. Born in Bethlehem, baptized in the Jordan, reared in Nazareth, miracles in Capernaum, walked on the lake, did miracles in Bethany, raised the dead in Nain, healed blinded eyes on his way to the cross, went by Gabbatha, went by Gethsemane, went by the Via Dolorosa, and didn't stay there, went ahead and went a little further, went to a cross and didn't stay there. They lifted him high, they stretched him wide, he bowed his head

bones. 3 days later, he rose again. Push your neighbor and tell your neighbor, go a little further. Look at your neighbor. Tell your neighbor, go a little further. Pray a little further. Worship.

of your neighbor and pull on your neighbor and tell your neighbor, let's go further. I know it's been hard, but let's go.

earth. Now I need somebody with a further praise to open your mouth and lift your voice. If this week you plan on going further, I want to hear you shout. 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If this week you feel like you feel better, open your mouth, lift your voice.

0: On your feet all over this house. On your feet all over this house. Just whisper to your neighbor, I need to go a little further. Pressure can be paralysis. If you don't know how to handle pressure redemptively, pressure will keep you right where you are. Jesus had such a prayer life that when pressure landed on him, he took that pressure and put it on prayer. Let's take your pressure and let's put that pressure on prayer. And let's see what's possible. It's not that you won't get it. You just don't have it yet. There's a nevertheless hanging over you. And if you would just say yes to God, Lord, do it the way you want to do it. You can't fuss nobody back to God. You can't nag nobody back to church. You're going to have to say, God, you know what? Nevertheless, I'm going to keep doing what you called me to do. And I'm going to have to let the rest of this stuff handle itself. Because you must have a plan. Because you haven't yet shown me your power. Don't be so interested in seeing the power of God that you don't spend time looking for the plan of God. God has a plan. Tell your neighbor that God has a plan. Now tell them pressure is a part of your plan. Put your hand on somebody and I want you to apply pressure. Not too much. Apply some pressure. Now look at your neighbor and tell your neighbor, I feel pressure. But I've been feeling it. I didn't just feel it because you put your hand on me. I came this Sunday on a nevertheless. Lord, I don't know what you got going on. I don't even like what I'm dealing with right now. But you're going to get a nevertheless. I don't have to understand it, but I will have to stand under it. Because that's what faith does. Faith stands under until we understand. Apply pressure, a little pressure. Tell your neighbor, I feel pressure. How many will say, man of God, I needed to hear this word today, and if everybody else had left, everybody else had tuned out, Bishop, if you didn't preach to nobody else, you preached to me today. You preached to me today. Wow. Wow. So I want to pray that the Lord would give you grace to go a little further. I know it seems as if what you're offering to people is little, and some of them have disregarded it because they don't think you are enough. But can I tell you, you are enough. I don't know who needed to hear that today. You are enough. You're enough to be used by God. You're enough to be in His hand as a tool and as a vessel. You're enough. So let's get ready to go a little further. Bishop, pray for me. I want to go a little further. Bishop, pray for me. I want to go a little further. We're getting ready to pray. If you want to symbolize your agreement, you can just lift your hand high to heaven. Lift your hand high to heaven. Pray with me, man of God. I feel the pressure. Pray with me, man of God. I need to go a little further. Pray with me, man of God. I need a nevertheless. Father, we bless you, we worship you, we honor you, we glorify your name. And we thank you, Lord Jesus, that you're the Savior of our pressure. And we were reminded today that you felt the pressure and you went a little further. So, Father, for your people who are feeling the pressure, I'm asking that you would take them a little further. I'm asking that you would give them endurance. I'm asking that you would give them forbearance. I pray, Father God, take away every regret and every resentment. Come on, people of God, agree with that. Agree with that. Father, remove every regret. Come on, people of God, that's it. Father, remove every regret and remove every resentment. Take us further. We don't want to get stuck here. We don't want to stay in the pain. We want to move from the pain and the pressure to a praise. Would you grant it, Lord God? Do it for your people. Here and now, in the name of Jesus, when they get home, when they cross that threshold, let shalom be waiting for them. We declare over this people, nothing missing, nothing broken, nothing lacking. And we call it done. In Jesus' mighty name. Come on, seal that with a praise.
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7: In 1796, George Washington made one of the most consequential decisions in American history. He chose not to seek a third term as president. So why does that matter? Because America was not built on permanent rulers. It was built on ordered liberty. Faith teaches that authority is a stewardship, not a possession. Leaders are accountable to God for how they use power. And why does that still matter today? Because republics survive when leaders respect limits and citizens defend them. Washington's lesson still stands. A republic is preserved when power has limits, and public service remains a duty to God and country, not a path to personal rule.
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11: Let's jump into the text. 1 John chapter 2, verse 7. We're going to continue the exposition through 1 John, and let's read 7 through 11 together, and then we'll pray. John says, "Dear friends, I'm not writing you a new command, but an old one, which you have had since the beginning. The old command is the message you have heard. Yet, I am writing you a new command. Its truth is seen in him and in you. Because the darkness is passing and the true light is already shining. Anyone who claims to be in the light but hates a brother or a sister is still in the darkness. Anyone who loves their brother and sister lives in the light, and there is nothing in them to make them stumble. But anyone who hates a brother or a sister is in the darkness and walks around in the darkness, they do not know where they are going because the darkness has blinded them. So last week we discussed the believer's assurance. The assurance of our assurance. And we saw in verse 3 last week and following that we have knowledge that we are intimately knowing this Christ savingly and that we are in him. And how you know that is you keep his commandments. And out of love for him, you do that very thing, keep his commandments from a love-filled heart. And through that love for God, we understood from the text that we had been perfected. Not glorified, but perfected in the fact that we have been assured that we have truly been saved. It validates that. In other words, that has validated that true salvation has come to us from him. In verses 3 through 5 from last week, let's reread them for context. By this we know that we have come to know him if we keep his commandments. And the one who says, I've come to know him and does not keep his commandments is a liar. And he goes on to say, obviously, this word in verse 5, out of love for God, has made us perfected. Made us assured of our salvation. So we need to understand this coming in this text that Christ is saying, if you love me, obey what I'm telling you. And that obedience will give you assurance that you're in him and know him. But the reality is you only can know him and love him if he first knew you and loved you. He must know you first. Galatians 4:9a says, but now that you have come to know God, or rather, scratch that, to be known by God. He knew you first. And so the assurance that we have in him is because he knew us first. And then on the love side, the assurance that we love him also because he first loved us. Later in 1 John chapter 4, 7, beloved, let us love one another, for love is from God, and everyone who loves is born of God and knows God. The one who does not love does not know God, for God is love. And in verse 19 of chapter 4 of 1 John, we love because he first loved us. So we know because we're known by him, we love because he first loved us. And last week we talked to the fact that there's just this major theme going on that we want to know him. And we understood that he's pushing against those Gnostic teachers, saying we're the ones that know. And so he used that play on that term, to know or being made known, 42 times in the book. 42 times, and 4 times in last week's passage, to know, to know, to know. And there's another major theme that we're going to talk about today that goes throughout the letter. And it's the theme of love. The theme of love. He alluded to it back in verse 5 when he said, whoever keeps his word in him, the love of God or for God has truly been perfected. So in that, we seek another week to just go through another test. It's the love test this time. And that's resulting that we can love God because he loved us. And so as we go through the text this morning, you should have some questions running through your mind. And that is, do I have love for God, true love for God? Do I love Christ? And does that reflect in my life? So let's consider the old command and the new way of life. And he kind of gives it some contrast at the end. You love or hate, or you walk in light, or you walk in darkness. So let's go to number 1 in your outlines, and that is the old commandment. 1 John chapter 2, verse 7, let's just dissect it, walk through the passage. John says, once again in verse 7, dear friends, I'm not writing to you a new command, but an old one, which you have had since the beginning. The old command is the message that you have heard. And so, you know, automatically you ask the text questions. What is the old command? And John says in verse 7a, I'm not writing you a new one, it's an old one. Basically, I'm not telling you something new. You already know this. It's old news. As a matter of fact, it's what you have been already known for and known by from the beginning. The old command is needed, the message you have heard. And so besides asking what's this old commandment, it's the message you heard from the beginning. What's the beginning? The beginning of what? I think it's most familiar to us if you think of the commandments, the Ten Commandments. There was one that we're familiar of that Jesus says was the greatest commandment. The one that encapsulates all other of the commandments. Jesus, in fact, not only gave the greatest commandment, he followed it up with the second greatest and said it's all covered in those two. Turn with me really quick to Matthew chapter 22. And we'll look at this together really quick. Matthew chapter 22, verse 35 through 40. Jesus had been teaching, and shocker, the leading religious leaders didn't like it, so they tried to question him to trick him. And it says in Matthew 22, verse 35, one of them, a lawyer, asked him, that's Jesus, a question, testing him. Not, they don't want to know the answer, they're testing him. But look what they ask him, verse 36, teacher, which is the great commandment in the law? And he said to them, you shall love your God with all your heart, with all your soul, with all your mind. This is the great and foremost commandment. And the second is like this, which they didn't ask. You shall love your neighbor as yourself. And then he wraps it up by saying in verse 40, on these two commandments depend the whole law and the prophets. So when I ask, what is the old command mentioned here in 1 John? If you think about what Jesus says is the greatest commandment, that puts you on the right path. God is love, and God requires those under him to love him back. And God has set his love on you if you're a Christian, and you're supposed to show him love back, you see. It will also show in the second one that you love the neighbor that you have as yourself. And that indeed encapsulates the entirety of the law, and we understand that, handed down by Moses, from God, the love of God that is first table, love of God, the love of a neighbor is the second table of the law. So there encapsulates the whole law with those two commandments. And the audience during the time that John is writing this, they understand that, and they know that already, and they understand the Pentateuch, and they understand that God's law has established love from God. They know this. Leviticus chapter 19, verse 18, which all the leading Pharisees and lawyers, scribes would know. Leviticus 19, 18 says, you shall not take vengeance nor bear any grudge against the sons of your people, but you shall love your neighbor as yourself. Jesus is just quoting that. Love your neighbor as yourself. I am the Lord, by the way. I'm God telling you to do this. So as one theologian put it, Paul is quoting the Decalogue, and he's quoting Leviticus 19, 18 in his instructions to those in Rome in Romans 13, 8 through 10. And he says this, and it's good to hear it in Paul's verbiage here in Romans 13, verse 8 through 10, owe nothing to anyone except to love one another. So as Christians, you owe love to one another. You owe it. For he who loves his neighbor has fulfilled the law. That's what Jesus said was the second greatest commandment. For this shall not commit adultery, you shall not murder, you shall not steal, you shall not covet. If there's any other commandment, it's summed up in this saying, love your neighbors yourself. If you love your neighbors yourself, you're not going to commit adultery, you're not going to murder them, you're not going to steal from them. You're not going to covet them, because love is an action, right? Love does no wrong to a neighbor. Therefore, love is the fulfillment of the law, he says, right there in verse 10. That little phrase that Paul encapsulates it all. Therefore, love is the fulfillment of the law. Think about that. Everyone in the Jewish community understood this, and they understood it when Paul said it. They understand it when John was saying it. That they knew obedience had to show love back to God. And Jesus took it a step further, which they were forgetting sometimes, is they also had to love others. So what does John refer to when he says that this old commandment that you have heard from the beginning, what is the beginning? And there's not always a lot of consensus on this. If you look up what different people say, different teachers have taken different positions on this, but if you look at the kind of options, the options are, is he referring to the beginning of the nation of Israel? When God handed the law of Moses, all Ten Commandments, and he handed it to the people through Moses, was that the beginning? Or was the beginning when Jesus made it known? What's the greatest command? And he says the greatest command, and the second one, is that the beginning? Is that what is meant, the message that you have heard? Is that the beginning? Or is it more personal? Is John referring back to the beginning of the believer's Christian experience, when they were saved at the point of one's conversion, when you're justified by Christ? Does the beginning mean the beginning of their walk with Christ? So I believe, as I studied this, the first two options have some validity. That's true. At the beginning, when Moses handed the law down, and then when Jesus reiterated what the greatest of it is that summarized the law, and then here, John's talking to them about how they know that they know that they know him and that they're known by him. So I believe in context, coming back to the fact that you know that you know him, verse 3, and because you have a love for God, referred to the establishment of your salvation, I believe the third option is the best. He's referring to and alluding to the fact that that love for Christ and the love for God and the love for your fellow man became a reality to you at your personal conversion, when you're saved. In essence, he's saying, look, I'm not telling you something new. You know when you became a believer that you had this command to love God and love others. Because you have a love for God, referred to the establishment of your salvation, I believe.

by the people of God, and you're supposed to do the same in return. So, when you heard this message, what's the message? The gospel. You heard the gospel, you understood the gospel, and God's love has set on you, and you're to love God back. And the believer's love for God validates one's salvation. And obeying through that love validates one's salvation. That's how verse 3 says, you know that you know him. It assures the Christian that you're in Christ, that you know Christ, that you are saved by the gospel of Christ, and that because he set his love on you, you're to love him in return. And because he set his love on you when you don't deserve it, you're supposed to love others when they don't deserve it. This message that you have heard from the beginning, he says, when you're justified in Christ, if you look at further on, 2 John, verse 6 in 2 John, this is love. He gives the definition that we walk according to his commandments. This is the command, just as you heard from the beginning, that you should walk in it. Don't just know it, don't just learn it, don't just hear it, but you have to do it, right? James said you have to be a doer, not just a hearer. So you just see John building the argument. He's building this argument to let us know as believers that we can have assurance in our salvation. We're not just be floating around, bobbing around on a bunch of waves in the sea. The one who knows that he knows Christ intimately is the one who obeys him from the point of love. And he knows that that love was shown to him. That way he is required to show it back to the Lord. And how do you do it? Jesus said, obey my commands. And what's the greatest command Jesus said of all the commands? To love God. And what's the second? To love others. This is the beginning of your Christian life. You know this to be true. And sometimes we forget, and sometimes people hurt us, and sometimes I step on your toes and you step on my toes. And it's hard to love sometimes. And now he says, you've heard this from the beginning because the Old Testament teaches it. Jesus reiterated it. Paul reiterated it. I'm reiterating it. John's readers understood this. They were committed themselves to Christ. They committed themselves to obey Christ. They committed themselves to God and his word and his law and to love him and to love others. But it's not always easy to do. And we sometimes need help to be reminded of this. That's why he put it in the text. Of this, too, we don't have to look any further than the example of Jesus Christ. You want to know how to love God and others? Look to Jesus in the Bible. He exemplified this. He taught this. He lived this. Through his entire earthly ministry, he showed this over and over. So I think you would agree, and even put this in your own notes, that the number one, the old command in your notes, is love. That's what it is. It's love. Love God and love others. And from that love will flow obeying him. And if you love him and you obey him, indeed that's proof of your conversion. That's what we talked about already. And I would say if you're here this morning and maybe you've played Christianity, you've been around church, this is serious to think about. This is a serious matter because in Matthew 7:21, what does Jesus say? Not everyone who says to me, Lord, Lord, will enter the kingdom of heaven. So just because you're saying Jesus' name and praising him in song doesn't mean you're in if you're disobeying with 100% of your life. If you're known for disobeying, we all fail. I fail every day. But what are you known by? He says, not everyone that says to me, Lord, Lord, will enter the kingdom, but who's the one that enters? He who does the will of my Father. What's that called? Obedience. Obeying the commands of the Father out of love for him, then that is the one who will enter into heaven, he says. It's like one person wrote the whole Bible. Who wrote Hebrews again? God, thank you. So as we go through this, keep asking yourself the question, do I have a love for God from my heart that flows out in obedience? Do I have a love for Jesus from my heart that flows out in obedience? Does my life reflect that love for him, or am I no different? We talked about it this morning when John taught the class. Doing this and living how you used to live does not show anything of your commitment to Christ. Do you obey his commandments? Not perfectly. I understand that. I failed this morning when I drove here, I'm sure. That's why I said never put fish stickers on the back of your car. How about the grace commandment? Do you do that? How about the second greatest?

0: Well, let's say the new commandment. I mean, John's kind of doing a flip-flop here a little bit. Look at verse 8. Number 2 in your outlines is there's a new commandment. So he said, I'm not writing you a new one, I'm writing you an old one. And then verse 8 says, yet I am writing you a new command. Its truth is seen in him, that's Christ, and in you, the believer. Because the darkness is passing and the true light is already shining. First time you read this, you might say, John, make up your mind. Is it old or new? What is it? It's not a new commandment, it's an old commandment I'm writing to you. And then he says, but I have a new commandment that I'm writing to you. So, what is it? I'll tell you what the trick is. Here's the trick. It's the same. The old and the new is the same. It's love to love. See, love as the old commandment and love as the new commandment. Verse 8, yet I am writing to you a new command. And the apostle says, it's truth. The whole reason behind that love that you know is fact is seen in him, in Christ. It's truth, meaning the truth of the new commandment is seen. And I'm writing you a new commandment of this truth that's seen in him. And the him is Jesus Christ. Therefore, the old commandment is love, and we saw that all the way back to Moses, and the new commandment is love, and we saw that truly exemplified and clearly seen in Christ himself. He hadn't been off the scene very many years before this is written. He is the greatest definition of agape love. You can't say a definition of agape love without pointing to the cross, because that's sacrificial love. That's giving something that someone doesn't deserve in place of what they do deserve. That's grace. That's agape love. The agape love of the Father God sent his Son, the Son of God, to be a propitiation for our sins. We saw that 2 weeks ago. And the agape love from the one who would lay his life down, that's Jesus himself, and hang on the cross for those. And he even said himself in John 15, verse 13, greater love has no one than this, that one lay down his life for his friends. And so we don't have to look any further than the cross, but the question for you today is, and maybe you've been coming to church for 30 years, but the question for you today is to evaluate, am I Jesus' friend? He died for his friends. Are you and I his friends? Have we received that grace? Have we been given the propitiation payment, the atoning blood of Christ? And I just started thinking, think of the kinds of people Jesus was dying for. It's true love. Think of these people and think of who you were. Think of who I was. John was telling this morning, like all his past, how are we that he would save us, that he would choose to set his love in us when we're repelling him and pushing back against him? And I just started thinking, matching some stories and people in the Bible, think about this. Have you ever had a sordid sexual past like Mary Magdalene? And he set his love on you. And maybe you were an ultra-religious, hard-hearted person like the Pharisee named Nicodemus. And he loved you still. Maybe you've swindled people out of money like the tax collector Zacchaeus, the wee little man. And he loved you anyway. And I don't know all your situations, but maybe if some of you have had 5 spouses, and the one you're living with now is not your spouse at all, like the woman at the well. And what happened? Jesus set his love on you still. Maybe you're a control freak with a foot-shaped mouth like Peter, or maybe you're like Thomas, doubting all the time and wanting proof. I want shadow of a doubt proof. Most likely, we're just like many people shown in the scriptures, whom God loved them. He loved them. Jesus loved them. He went to the cross for them. And guess what? We're not very lovable. Amen? It's not because you deserve that love. You don't deserve it, and I don't deserve it. So you see, when John's saying that there's a new command, the newness of the command's not the fact that he's commanding us to love. The newness is not the command of telling you to love. The newness is saying, look at the perfect manifestation in this in Christ that we have. He's our example. In the very personhood of our Lord, he's the example. He's the perfect illustration of this truth. He displayed love through grace and humble service to the Lord. He followed Philippians 2, 6, and 8. He existed in the form of God and did not regard equality with God a thing to be grasped. He didn't hold on to his glory. He set it aside. Verse 7, he emptied himself. He took on the form of a slave, being made in the likeness of men, being found in the appearance of a man. He humbled himself by becoming obedient to the point of death, not just death, death on a cross. That's where guilty people go. So we know that there's a new command to love, and that new command to love is just like the old one. And if you want to know how it's to be done, look to Jesus. Jesus loved sacrificially. He exercised agape love towards us. And the newness of the command is also the powerful display seen in Christ to love people who aren't lovable at all. Verse 8b says, it's seen in him and in you. Who's the you? The believer. So he loved us in a glorious demonstration that we love him. We're new creations in him, and now we're supposed to love him and love other people too, like he did. That's the hard part, actually. If you look at 2 Corinthians 5:17, if you say, I have trouble loving people, not liking, I have trouble loving people, think of this verse, 2 Corinthians 5:17, therefore, if anyone is in Christ, he's a new creature. You're not the old person anymore. You're a new man, a new woman in Christ. You're a new creature. The old things have passed away. Behold, new things have come. Are you one of those people that just don't like people? Sometimes people just, their disposition is, I don't really like people. Can I get an amen? People are difficult to like, and they're really hard to love unconditionally. Do you want to love God with your whole heart? Do you really want to love him with your soul and your mind and your strength? Do you really love your neighbors as yourself? That's a thing we have to keep asking ourselves. We need to evaluate this. And if we're slipping in this area, we need to repent and we need to ask him to help us, because we want to be Christ-like, right? Christ-like. Then what do? We have to follow the one who saved us. We have to follow the one who saved us from our sins, who has given us this new creation in ourselves, that we're now a believer, and he implanted his Holy Spirit in us, and he paid the price for us at the cross, and the Spirit on the inside, and the Word of God on the outside, transforming us into the express image of Christ, so that we too could walk in humility as he did. We too can walk in self-denial as he did. We too can seek to exalt God, exalt him, Christ alone.
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18: Good afternoon, listeners. I'm Ajay on Business by the Bay. And today, I'm in studio with Debbie Miranda. With more than 20 years of HR experience, Debbie has advised organizations across healthcare, nonprofit education, professional services, consumer products, retail, manufacturing, distribution, technology, and emerging businesses. Prior to launching Highview HR, she spent 10 years leading HR and organizational development for a multi-state behavioral health organization. Debbie partners with executives and business leaders on a broad range of human resources initiatives, including talent acquisition, onboarding, leadership development, employee relations, performance management, organizational effectiveness, policy development, and California employment compliance. She helps organizations build practical HR practices that support growth, strengthen workplace culture, and reduce employment risk. So good afternoon, Debbie. How are you today?
19: Good, Ajay. How are you? Thank you for having me.
18: It's my pleasure. I'm also doing very good, and I'm looking forward to this conversation because in California especially, HR is always a big topic for employers.
19: Indeed.
18: So Debbie, why don't we start with your journey? What made you decide to start your Highview HR company?
19: Well, thank you. I have had the wonderful opportunity to be in HR for over 20 years. Mm-hmm. I've worked for founders, larger organizations, worked in a number of different types of organizations. And I really wanted to start my own business. I'm really passionate about helping companies build, helping companies solve the problems that are keeping them up at night, which largely involves things to do with employees and maintaining compliance within the myriad of laws here in California. So I was really wanting to pivot my career in this direction. So I launched Highview HR.
18: Awesome. So when people come to you, what are some of the common problems they are facing?
19: Well, it's interesting. It really varies depending upon the business. But what I see a lot of, it's really difficult having those tough conversations with people. A lot of times, smaller business, they hire friends and family that they know, and then having a a conversation about an area of expectation is very, very difficult.
18: Mm-hmm.
19: So I help companies navigate through those discussions in a way that feels right within mm-hmm. their within mm-hmm. their brand. Also helping companies navigate through what's required in California, which mm-hmm. really starts at one employee. Employment regulations start.
18: Mm-hmm.
19: Also, companies have a hard time finding the right people and keeping the right people.
18: Mm-hmm.
19: So I help companies with that. So anything really that's keeping the owners and business leaders up at night and that's preventing them from growth are areas that I help them with.
18: Got it. So when people go through these issues, I guess there are two possible options for them. Either they hire an outsourced HR company like yours to help navigate and solve those issues, or maybe a more expensive option of hiring an HR person or create a department within their own organization. Because even if I, as a business owner, know a little bit about HR, it's hard for me or anyone to be really updated, keep up with all the latest laws in the correct manner when we are not doing that as on a full-time basis.
19: I think it's difficult for owners, especially they're just starting out.
18: Mm-hmm.
19: There's a lot of expense that you have to starting a business,
18: mm-hmm.
19: a lot of investment you have to make in your product, in your infrastructure, in your capital. And it's very difficult to afford bringing somebody in full time.
18: Yeah.
19: And so what we offer at Highview HR is the opportunity to provide that expertise, but mm-hmm. at a fraction of the cost,
18: mm-hmm.
19: because we come in and we help just on a very limited basis.
18: Right.
19: We could set up contracts based upon what's needed by that
18: organization. Right, right. So what I'm hearing is that unless there is a large enough organization where there is enough work for a person to be working 40 hours a week on HR-related topics, it's much cost-effective to hire an expert by just outsourcing that function to a company who can provide that fractional HR support.
19: Correct, correct. And generally, again, it depends on the company, but generally under 100 employees or 75 employees is often a good level. Companies don't have dedicated HR. They may have people fulfilling those functions, maybe
18: uh-huh.
19: an office manager, maybe a retail manager and so forth that are doing HR responsibilities, but it's very difficult to justify that from a headcount perspective.
18: Yeah, no, that really makes sense. So Debbie, if someone is looking to hire an outsourced HR function and looking for a good solution who can help on demand basis or whatever number of hours per week requirement is, what's the best way to find a right fit company? Because if I do a Google search, there will be lots of options that would come in, and some are not even local options. There are hits that would come, some online companies who can provide some remote support, or even on the local basis, there can be multiple companies that may come up. How do we, as small business owners, what guidance you can provide so that they can really hire someone? Because this is a function that's not very direct.
19: Uh-huh.
18: By that, I mean to say there are some areas where if I'm creating some marketing or I am like on a floor offering certain things, it's a very day-to-day basis kind of an outcome that, okay, this is what you're supposed to do. HR is really something when it comes to compliance and all is unfortunately not directly visible. The best HR company is probably the one where the department is not visible to a large extent. So what suggestions do you have on how to find the right fit?
19: Ajay, I think that's a really great question. And I think it's very, very important to look at what the needs are of your company and your brand.
18: Mm-hmm.
19: Business leaders and owners, there are specific ways they want to see their businesses operate. They
18: okay.
19: have values, a set of values. They have a set of goals, things that are very, very important to them.
18: Uh-huh.
19: So I think it's important to look at what your goals are and bringing somebody in to make sure that they're going to not just provide a cookie cutter approach mm-hmm. to what your problem or your need is, but really take a look at how is this going to fit within your company and within your brand, because what works in one company may not work in another company. So mm-hmm. I think the customized approach is very, very important to make sure that it's sustainable and that it's going to fit long term and not get not utilized. An example of that is maybe you're having problems with performance management of your employees. Mm-hmm. There are some companies that would maybe navigate through a very, very structured process mm-hmm. with more formalized mm-hmm. warnings and performance improvement plans. And then there's others that may want to have a more conversational approach that's still documented, but it fits more within their brand and their culture as a company. Mm-hmm. So I think it's very important that you interview different vendors, different consultants in terms of how they operate and if they're going to operate within what's important to you from mm-hmm. a value standpoint.
18: So they can make a connection and say that, okay, hey, this approach really gels with our culture or what we are trying to achieve.
19: Exactly. Because I've learned from experience when I was in house HR, mm-hmm. there were times when I worked in a variety of different types of companies. And I learned early on that a great training program in one company really landed very differently in another company. And I really had to not take that cookie cutter approach mm-hmm. to make sure I was successful in being able to deliver that. So I've been very mindful as I work with clients to make mm-hmm. sure I take a customized approach. Now, there are some things, regulations are regulations. And so there's not a lot you could do about navigating through compliance issues, mm-hmm. but there are some ways in terms of how you recruit, your onboarding programs and things like that, that are very important for you to work with somebody that can help you customize that so it's not just a cookie cutter approach, so that it can be an integral part of your brand and help you to successfully grow versus something that just gets put on a shelf and not utilized.
18: So it looks like experience is also key here.
19: Yes.
18: So I guess another way to check is also what kind of experience this potential company has gone through in terms of the type of clients, type of industries, mm-hmm. and also have they just helped local or they have also helped remote teams, different states, and all of that could also come into play.
19: Absolutely. It's very different if you have a remote team. It's very mm-hmm. different if you have employees just within California or outside of California. Mm-hmm. If you have an in-person environment versus a hybrid environment, mm-hmm. the type of industry is also important to understand. There are different types of requirements within specific industries. Mm-hmm. And so I think it's important to understand that whoever you partner with is going to have that experience or know how to navigate through those nuances.
18: Yeah, makes sense. So, Debbie, what are, like, this is like a two-part question. One, it would be good for our listeners to know what kind of areas you cover or the variety of ways you help your clients in going through sort of whatever their HR needs are. And also the second part is, how do you differentiate or what are some of those things that your clients love about you and they say that, okay, hey, great that you are here to help us because we just love this about you. What would you tell us? It would be great to share some of
19: those
18: things.
19: So I work with companies wherever they're at. I have one client now who's opening a cafe establishment, and she wants to do things differently than they do in a national coffee chain.
18: Okay.
19: I helped her navigate through some very basics, an employee handbook, developed that workplace violence prevention program. We did an onboarding program that we're doing, but it was very important to her that we do it within the context of her mission, her mm-hmm. brand as part of the employee experience. And so I really worked with her. I just didn't slap a policy template here and say, okay, here you go. I really worked to make sure the wording was in conjunction with how she wanted to approach her people and so forth. So that's one example. Another example, I work with companies that have 25 to 30 employees. They don't have an HR person, so I'm their sort of fractional HR leader that can help navigate through situations that come up. I'm working on an audit for a company that wants to make sure they're in compliance in certain areas. I'm working on a performance management process with another company that doesn't have one. So it really depends upon what the company's needs are, and I can work both on a project basis as well as a retained basis to provide fractional HR leadership services.
18: Cool. What are some of your key strengths? If there are, say, two HR companies and a business is evaluating, what do you think is the key or some of the key factors that really clients really appreciate about you?
19: What I've been told is that I listen to what the needs are. I don't come with a preconceived notion of what my agenda is going to be. I listen to what the needs are and where the pain points are. And I really take great care in navigating through how what particular solution we're coming up with will fit within their company culture, within their company brand, and be something that's going to be valuable and usable to them and not just something that's a corporate product that gets put on their back shelf and not used. So I take very, very great care of understanding my clients' needs and championing their success, the success of their employees, because I'm really passionate about seeing others succeed and do well. And so I take that great effort to get to know people and what's going to work with them, both in terms of being in compliant and using best HR practices, but how does that then work within their framework of their company? So I would say those are the two areas I hear about.
18: Cool. I think it will also benefit our listeners to really understand for what kind of challenges or what kind of issues they should be talking to an HR company rather than whoever they can speak to. Because I have heard small business owners sometimes, they'll go and they will ask their bookkeeper or their CPA or their payroll company or their insurance agent about some of this is wage and hour or some questions about, okay, should we do this or should we do that, rather than taking an expert advice. Because as small business owners, people who are doing different functions, we all learn a little bit about HR from here and there, from our own experience or whatever we have heard. But the laws keep changing, and also the interpretation can be very different. So to be in compliance requires expert knowledge. So maybe the functions, different HR functions, that if you can a little bit explain briefly, so that anybody who is listening has any question around those areas, then they should immediately think that, okay, hey, for this, I should not be talking to a bookkeeper or a CPA or my CFO, but probably a full-fledged HR professional is the right person to talk to.
19: I think getting an understanding of what all of the employment requirements are is sort of the baseline. Mm-hmm. And those requirements start at one employee.
18: Okay.
19: Those type of requirements are things like wage and hour laws, immigration, making sure somebody's eligible to work in the U.S., different things related to workplace violent prevention program, a safety program. And there's a myriad of Cal Savers signing somebody up for that program. So that's at one employee. At five employees, the California Family Rights Act comes into play. And that's providing somebody with leave. At just five employees, you have to provide a protected leave. And then the anti-harassment training requirement starts at five employees. And so I think it's very important to know what your requirements are. And I do initial HR audits that are very limited in scope that just provide kind of a baseline assessment. So that's one particular area. The other areas relate to hiring, hiring and having a more robust process than is just informal, asking friends and family who they know, but establishing a process to really find the best people and retain that team. What is it about your company that's going to keep people wanting to stay there? And then from there, it's looking at things like growing the organization. As you grow organizations, you need to look at what are the career paths for people that are going to stay there? How do you manage performance? Because inevitably, as you grow, you're going to have some of those conversations about what's working, what's not working, and how do you structure that process so it's fair and it's going to be efficient and it's going to support you being able to run your business in a productive, efficient manner. So those are some of the types of projects. There's also looking at wages, looking at compensation, looking to make sure your compensation is within market or is equitable. Make sure that you have, once you get to the point where you want to offer benefits, that you have somebody that can help look at those kind of things. What kind of benefits are going to attract and retain your employees? So those are the kind of things HR consultant can look help you look at.
18: Awesome, because you covered a lot. Because it's I'm just thinking while you were talking, like it can start with, like, for example, starting with talent acquisition. So if somebody is looking for a right department head or key employee to grow a function, so you can come into play. But then also when they decide to hire someone, they finalize, then there is an onboarding process, like what to check, like you mentioned, verification if they are eligible to work, and also the kind of all the documents that there should be in place at the time of hiring that should be shared with the employee, and also all different types of signatures, whatever is required from the compliance point of view, you can help with those things. And then once the onboarding is completed, all the paperwork is done in a compliant manner, then after that you get into, okay, how can we retain these employees by, okay, whatever we have done in terms of an initial offer, but also a success program so that they can be successful, and whether there are some incentives, or in some cases, it could also be that, okay, if you don't do this, then I don't want to use the word punish, but your growth will not be on whatever your plan is to do within the company or become successful, because people can come and say that, okay, I'm coming as an individual contributor, but I would like to become a manager of my department or something. If that's the goal, then a professional like you can come into and create a path or make it more structured so that the person doesn't feel that I should have been promoted. At least it's there that, okay, hey, these are some of the steps that are required to really succeed. So you help with all those
19: areas. I'm working with a retailer now, smaller retailer, and this retailer offers wonderful products, is not able to pay the same amount that other maybe larger retailers pay, but we're structuring an onboarding program for her that really gets the team excited about working there. And there's things they focus in on, sustainability and other things that really get people excited about being part of that team. And so we're really building that in part of the onboarding program, really pushing on product knowledge and making sure people are excited about learning about the product. We're doing some things with team building and so forth, and making that onboarding experience not just about the check the box with all the hiring forms, but to make it educating them about the brand, educating them about the values of the company, and educating them about the product. So they're excited to be there and be part of that team.
18: That's really a very key point, that at times we are not in a position to offer the highest salary available in the market. So it's not about throwing money and get the best resource. It's also the case of what can drive or motivate that potential person to not only join, but feel part of the team and want to contribute and is happy by giving them certain things that can be really motivating factors. And in terms of benefits also, I guess different people may get different types of sort of benefits to really succeed. There could be a situation where somebody maybe is looking to work from home for a couple of days or whatever, but then as long as it's fair, that's the other part, I guess, you'll have to look at, because yeah. You don't want, like, in a team where you're trying to give incentive or trying to motivate people, and everybody is different and their needs are different, but then you need to create a structure in a way that nobody feels that there is a preferential treatment yes. given to someone.
19: Yes. Yeah, I'm working with one company now on an internal promotion process, uh-huh. and we've had some employees that have been there long term that are ready for the next step, but we're having a process to where it's they're being interviewed and they're uh-huh. going through the process, and versus just handing things to people. And this will help them develop in their careers. It helps people know that there is an opportunity to see growth within the company. And so, but the key is, to your point, is really fairness, so that people don't feel they're being people are being cherry picked.
18: Yeah.
19: So that's where coming up with a good process can help alleviate some of those concerns.
18: Right. The other part, like moving on, Debbie, I would also like to know your thoughts in terms of, like, you interact with so many businesses and you see some of those businesses flourish. They are doing really well. Some businesses, unfortunately, may not be doing that well. So if you are asked to give an advice to someone to be successful in business, what comes to your mind that you say, like, hey, one or two things I would like to highlight? And it could be HR related. It could be your generic wisdom working with so many businesses. What would you say?
19: Certainly, there's a lot on the business standpoint, making sure there's a demand for that product and making sure there's a demand for that service. From the human resources standpoint, I've seen really companies focus in on communication. Mm-hmm. Communication from the very beginning, and that really informs a lot of different areas. That communication informs expectation. Communication informs recognition. You're, mm-hmm. Ajay, you're doing a great job. I appreciate you doing X, Y, Z. Mm-hmm. Communication informs, if I make a mistake as an owner or leader, hey, I did this wrong. Let's do it again. So I would say transparency and communication mm-hmm. really differentiates those that I've seen that have successfully been able to manage their teams and grow their teams to those that maybe struggle a bit more.
18: Awesome. This is really valuable. Yeah, because communication is key, because then if people don't know what's going on, then they can make some assumptions on their own, and
19: right.
18: their assumptions may not be in line with what the
19: exactly.
18: company is thinking. Yeah, so that's very good advice. So we are almost towards the end of the show, Debbie. If any of our listeners want to contact you, what's the best way to reach you?
19: Yeah, I have a website. It's mm-hmm. www.highviewhr.com. And Highview is spelled HIGHVIEW.com. And you can go on there and you can fill out a form to contact me. Or you can just email me directly. I always love to get emails from people. It's dmiranda, M-I-R-A-N-D-A, at HighviewHR.com. So, yeah, happy to reach out to anybody.
18: Excellent. So it's easy to remember, HighviewHR.com.
19: Yes.
18: So this is great. Any final thought before we close?
19: I appreciate the opportunity and would welcome a conversation with anybody that wants to explore working with an HR consultant, whether it's me or anybody else. I'm really passionate about seeing businesses succeed and grow. So if I can help any of you in any way, I'd love to be able to do so. So please reach out, even if you're not sure you want to engage with a consultant. I'm happy to just have a conversation with you. So I'd love
20: Hi,
19: to
20: this is Alan Jackson. In a culture that constantly tries to define who you are, God's Word provides a firm foundation for your identity and purpose. In my book, Your Identity in Christ, I share 12 biblical truths about who God says you are. Knowing your true identity in Jesus Christ will help you discover your purpose, your value, and your place in God's family. I hope you'll find this resource encouraging for your faith journey.
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22: Foundations of Freedom, a look at America's founding principles and the leaders who shaped our nation.
23: In 1796, George Washington made one of the most consequential decisions in American history. He chose not to seek a third term as president. So why does that matter? Because America was not built on permanent rulers. It was built on ordered liberty. Faith teaches that authority is a stewardship, not a possession. Leaders are accountable to God for how they use power. And why does that still matter today? Because republics survive when leaders respect limits and citizens defend them. Washington's lesson still stands. A republic is preserved when power has limits, and public service remains a duty to God and country, not a path to personal rule.
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2: 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He said, "We don't like their sound. 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Man's track record in predicting the future is not very good, but God's track record is perfect. 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If you're interested in where the world is headed, perhaps God's predictions are the best place to look. 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
27: Welcome, my friends. 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This is a Christian program dedicated to bring to you the prophetic fulfillment, warnings, and revelations of the end time, and to promote the advancement of Christ's character in your life. I am Pastor Rafael Perez, and I invite you to have a word of prayer.
28: Father in heaven, we bow before Thee, thanking Thee for the privilege we have to open Your holy word. We ask for the presence of the Holy Spirit, that He will abide with us and in us. We claim the promise of John 14:26, "But the Comforter, which is the Holy Ghost, whom the Father will send in My name, He shall teach you all things and bring all things to your remembrance, whatsoever I have said unto you." Father, we thank You for hearing our prayer. We address our prayer to the most holy place of the heavenly sanctuary, where Jesus is our great high priest. In Jesus' name, amen.
27: Amen. On the last program, we kind of touched on the idea that in prophecies, we can see exactly where we are today. And then it comes to my mind, many of our audience, they call or write letters to us saying, you know, I like to follow your publications, your radio programs, your TV programs, because you are pointing out to us exactly where we are in history. But some of them, they have been saying, can you be please more specific?
6: And that's the reason that we are trying to, well, we're trying to be specific, but using the Word of God. We're a Christian program. We are a student of the Bible, and we want to adhere what Jesus will say. You know, Jesus said, I have been telling you before it happens, because so when it happens, you will believe it. So it's not conspiracies. It's not something that we dream of. What we're using is strictly the Word of God. Now, by the Word of God, we can find types, symbols, stories that we can relate according to. And this is a biblical principle, as Pastor Maurice Barry read in Ecclesiastes 1:9 and 3:15. You know, it tells us what was going to happen. It already happened.
7: Yes.
6: Yeah, my brother.
8: Jesus said something like that in Matthew 24, where he said, as in the days of Noah.
6: Right.
8: As in the days of Lot.
6: Right.
8: In Luke 17.
6: Right.
8: But we were seeing also how there will be an image mm-hmm. being made and right. how images in the past were made and right. how God related to them and God's people.
6: Yeah, and maybe today we can find space in here, because I know our time is so short, but mm-hmm. it was in the old Babylon.
7: Yes.
6: Right? Where this took place.
7: On our one of our last meetings, we talked about the idea we were going down through the image of Daniel 2.
6: Uh-huh.
7: And we had talked about Babylon. We talked about Medo-Persia. We talked about their times and their dates.
6: Right.
7: And then we got down to their fourth kingdom, which represented pagan Rome.
8: Mm-hmm. The legs of iron.
7: And represented by the legs of iron in Daniel chapter 2.
6: Mm-hmm.
7: We said that in the legs of iron, we found out one thing. We found out that that represented the pagan Roman Empire. It was the fourth kingdom of the world to rule the whole world. It was made up. It was represented by iron in Daniel 2.
6: Mm-hmm.
7: We know that Rome ruled the world from 168 to 476 A.D.
8: Pagan Rome.
7: Okay, this is pagan Rome.
6: That is history.
7: That's history.
6: Mm-hmm.
7: So now remember, prophecy is history told in advance,
6: right.
7: and history is the confirmation of the prophecy.
6: Mm-hmm. Amen.
7: All right, as we can find out. And then why are we bringing this out? Because Rome was known for worshiping images.
6: And idols.
7: Rome yeah. also had what was known as a standard, as a major image that they worshiped. We talked about Nebuchadnezzar, and we talked about him having a golden image, right? That's what we opened up. We found out that ancient Israel worshiped a golden calf, mm-hmm. right?
6: Right?
7: But when we go back to the Bible a little bit more, we're going to find that we talked about gold being a symbol of sun worship. Remember we brought that out?
6: Yeah.
7: Okay. Now, I don't want to just want to give one more point, and then I'm going to give it to Patrick because he got okay. something he wants okay. to say. That is this. The worship of the Romans, one of their standards was a golden eagle.
6: Hmm. Mm.
7: And the golden eagle was also a symbol of the phoenix, or known as the sun worship.
6: Mm.
7: Mithra worship was the worship of the Romans.
6: Mm.
7: And Mithra worship was the worship of the sun.
6: Mm.
7: And so I want to make that clear, because when we get to this time of the time of this worship, this worship is going to conflict with Christianity.
6: Mm.
7: And it's going to lead to a great persecution of Christianity later in the time of the Roman Empire.
6: Mm.
7: Because the Christians are told not to worship idols.
6: Mm.
7: And the Romans are full of idols. To the point that Christians will be brought to the amphitheater of the right. Roman Empire, and they will be told, will you pay homage to Caesar by paying homage to the idol that was there in the amphitheater? And if you don't, then we're going to throw you to the lions.
6: Right.
7: This was something that went on. People had to choose. They had destroyed their liberty of conscience.
6: Mm.
7: People could not worship the way they wanted to. They had to worship according to the power of the state. And the state had become a god.
6: Right.
7: To the point the Caesars began to deify themselves. In fact, it was Augustus Caesar who later, it was Octavian Caesar who later identified himself as Augustus Caesar.
6: Mm.
7: He deified himself as a god.
6: Mm. Yeah.
28: And this is the mystery of iniquity that the Apostle Paul talks about was beginning to work in his day, where men were now deifying themselves as gods.
8: I think Julius Caesar, his uncle, started it.
28: Yes.
8: And so then that they even named months after them.
28: Yes.
8: July and August.
6: And by the way, there was a day during the week that they took to worship their son God, which was the first day of the week.
28: First day of the week, correct.
6: That's why we got the Sunday.
8: And now, they put all their gods in a building called this. The Pantheon. No.
28: And then you must remember that these particular issues that we're talking about were an ancient secret initiations into pagan rites and rituals.
6: Unfortunately, as it was prophesied, and then we can get into those prophecies in another day, another time, but it was started being a commingling, you know, a mixture of pagan with Christianity, and created something even worse than ever existed.
28: That's right.
6: Because it created a monster, no Christian, no pagan, but it was called a system that brought so much confusion to this world that nowadays most people that are involved in those organizations, they don't even comprehend what took place.
8: So in the vision that Daniel had and Nebuchadnezzar had in Daniel 2, that image, the legs were of iron, but then the feet were iron and clay, and it says in Daniel 2, verse 41, whereas thou sawest the feet and toes, part of potter's clay and part of iron. And this clay was a miry clay. Jeremiah 18, verse 6 says that clay represents God's church. We're to be soft, moldable clay in God's hands. Isaiah says that too. Thou art the potter, we are the clay.
6: So what does that mean in plain English?
8: This is a miry.
6: That was going to be a mixture
28: As we go there, let's remember one thing. Because people want to know, why do Christians celebrate certain type of things? These certain type of things have come in because the Bible foretold an apostasy in Christianity.
8: Yeah.
28: An apostasy in what? In Christianity. Yes, can you believe that? Turning away from the Word of God and His commandments to follow traditions. In 1 Timothy 4:1, the Bible said, now the Spirit speaketh expressively, that in the latter times some shall depart from the faith, giving heed to what? Seducing spirits and doctrines of what? Devils. We already identified in one of our last meetings that doctrines of devils was the worship of idols.
6: Right.
28: And so now idol worship is now about to be blended with Christianity.
6: Wow.
8: Yeah.
28: And a great compromise is about to be formed.
6: Yes.
8: So that began, that clay mixing in with the iron, began with Constantine, who became the first Christian emperor. He started working with the Bishop of Rome, and a church-state system was the result. The clay mixing in with the state of Rome, the church and state, iron and clay mixing together, statecraft and churchcraft, paganism and Christianity mixing together.
6: So that brought a new, what we would call a phase two of the Roman of pagan Rome.
8: The iron went
28: right. Because now the iron and the clay have what? Come together. But now, to be sure, maybe we're exaggerating here. Maybe some people might say, well, I was following y'all up to this point, but now I done lost you. You done lost me now. Because now you're saying there's an apostasy in Christianity. And at the same time, you're saying that this apostasy is paganism and Christianity blending together. Well, the question that must be answered is, was such a thing foretold? And what would be the final outcome when paganism and Christianity would come together? What does the Bible say concerning it? Paul's put it this way in 2 Thessalonians chapter 2, verses 3 and 4.
8: Let no man deceive you by any means.
28: Wait a minute. What's the first thing to say? Let no man what?
8: Deceive
28: you. Now, the Bible says that there will be men who will be deceiving you on this point.
8: What was Jesus' first words in Matthew 24?
28: Let no man deceive you. Take heed that no man deceive you.
8: Wow. Let no man deceive you by any means, for that day shall not come except...
28: Meaning the day of Christ's return.
8: Christ's second coming shall not come except there come a falling away first, and that man of sin be revealed, the son of perdition.
28: Now, man of sin is very interesting. Man of sin, sin means, first of all, it means lawless one. Mm-hmm. A man that does not adhere or is subjected to the law of God.
8: Mm-hmm.
28: All right? So the question is, this man will sit in the midst of what? Christianity.
9: Mm.
28: But how was he formed?
8: Verse 4.
28: He's formed by the compromise between paganism and Christianity.
9: Okay.
28: But he cannot come with true Christianity. He can only be formed by an apostate Christianity.
9: Okay.
28: That
9: okay.
28: turns falling away from the Word of God, falling away from the truth.
8: That's
28: of God.
8: Symbolized by miry clay.
28: Right, but falling away from the truth of the Word of God means to fall away from the Word of God. Because the Bible says, sanctify them through thy truth, thy word is truth.
9: Amen.
28: But when it talks about they depart from the faith, that means departing from the faith or the teachings of the scripture.
8: 2 verse 4 says, who opposeth and exalteth himself above all that is called God or that is worshipped, so that he is God, sitteth in the temple of God, showing himself that he is God.
9: So what would it say, what can we say to some, many good people say, but it was good because what Christianity did at that time may was make the pagan Christians.
28: Yeah, we were looking at the issue of iron and clay, and we're looking at this issue about the
8: exalteth himself above all that is called God or that is worshipped, so that he is God.

0: and 4 about the man of sin. We also talked about the issue that there will be a compromise between paganism and Christianity.
1: Right. And I asked specifically, how can we answer to people, ministers and people in Christianity that they say, well, but what took place back then was good. What Christianity did was making pagan into Christian, bringing pagan to Christianity.
0: Right, but the Bible tells us what fellowship have light with darkness or the temple of God with the temple of devils.
1: Right.
0: So the Bible forbids paganism and Christianity coming together. Mm. The Bible forbids things that will come into the church that is contrary to the very teachings of the scriptures or to the God's holy law, his Ten Commandments.
1: Oh, right.
0: And one of them is the worship of images.
1: Right.
0: Now, the Bible foretold there will be an image to the beast in the end time.
1: Right.
0: So we went through history in previous segments already that we want to know what this image was, right? What is an image? We found out the image was a worship of stone, or wood, or idol, and gold, and silver, correct? Mm. Now, we're looking at the issue of Daniel 2 on the iron and the clay. Mm. We know that iron represented a state power. The state power was a pagan Roman state power, correct?
1: Right, yes. Right.
0: Now, we're looking at the issue of clay. Let's take an examination for a moment, and let's just see what does the Bible say about clay. Now, you gave us Jeremiah 18:6 first, but I want to go back because I want to take people back in time for a moment. What did God first make out of clay?
2: Adam.
0: And God made man out of clay. I want you to think about that. In Genesis chapter 2, verse 7,
1: right.
0: And the Bible said, the Lord God made man from the dust of the ground and breathed into his nostrils the breath of life, and man became a living soul. Could somebody read for me Job chapter 10, verse 9? Job chapter 10, verse 9.
2: Remember, I beseech thee, that thou hast made me as the clay, and wilt thou bring me into dust again?
0: Notice, man was made of clay, and man can be returned to what?
2: Dust.
0: Is that true? Yeah. Because we also have an issue here that's connected with this issue of apostasy, which is dealing with apostasy from the Word of God. And when we turn from the Word of God, spirits of devils can bring in false doctrines that lead us into spiritualism. Spiritualism is here. Where did the Bible say men go when they die, right quick?
1: Where do they go? To dust.
0: You sure?
1: Yeah, that's right.
0: No, they go to heaven.
1: No, not right away.
0: Wait a minute. Now, you've said something that's very serious here.
1: Yeah.
0: You're saying that when people die, they go to dust?
1: They go to the dust. The flesh goes to dust?
0: No, I've been to many a funeral, and I've heard many a pastor, powerful men, say that when men die, they go to heaven.
1: Yeah.
2: Daniel says in Daniel 12, verse 2, many of them that sleep in the dust of the earth shall awake. They're sleeping in the dust of the earth.
0: Genesis 3:19. What is Genesis
1: 3:19?
2: In the sweat of thy face shalt thou eat bread, till thou return unto the ground, for out of it thou wast taken, for dust thou art, and unto dust shalt thou return.
0: That goes with Job chapter 10, verse 9, that man returns to what? Dust. Now, Elder,
1: I have another text in here in the New Testament, 1 Thessalonians chapter 4. Look how the Bible brings this issue about the dead. It says, for if we believe that Jesus died and rose again, even so them also which sleep.
0: Says, sleep where?
1: Sleep.
0: In the dust.
1: In Jesus. Yeah, well, in the dust.
0: In Jesus Christ, in the dust.
1: Yeah, yeah. Uh-huh. Well, it says on the following verses, for this we say unto you by the word of the Lord, that we which are alive and remain unto the coming of the Lord
0: shall not prevent them
1: which are asleep. Mm-hmm. Again, right, asleep. For the Lord himself, verse 16, for the Lord himself shall descend from heaven with a shout, and the voice of
0: archangel, and the trump of God.
1: And the trump of God, and the dead in Christ shall rise again. Notice this. It doesn't say that he bring them with him. So we'll rise from where?
0: From the dust. That's right.
1: From the dust. Not the dust, right?
0: That's right.
1: So it's very clear, this topic about the state of the dead.
0: Right.
1: But again, talking about the falling away that took place in the early

0: 20th centuries, one of the belief, the pagan belief was what?
1: That man die and go to heaven.
0: To some paradise.
1: Right. But the reason why they said men die and go to heaven, because heaven to them was not the abode necessarily of God, but it was the abode of what they believed was the abode of the sun god.
0: Right.
1: And it was believed that so when men die, their spirits went into the sky. And those spirits that went into the sky, or what they call heaven,
0: right,
1: would actually be able to control the destiny of people on earth.
0: Right, right.
1: And this is where they come up with astrology. And how, why, you know, and the idea that the stars can control your human destiny. Mm. That's what you had. But listen carefully. Go back with me for a moment. Let's go back to Daniel for a moment. Daniel sees feet of iron and what?
2: Clay.
1: Miry. All right, clay. So miry clay. Let's take a look at it for one. Clay, we also find out, would represent earth. Clay represents earth, meaning like mud or dirt. All right, all keep right. that in mind. All right, man is made from clay. By the way, when God formed man, did he use dry clay or did he use wet clay? Go with me to Genesis chapter 2, verse 6.
2: Okay.
1: Genesis 2, 6.
2: And it says, but there went up a mist from the earth and watered the whole face of the ground.
1: It went up a what? A mist from the earth and watered the whole face of the ground. And then verse 7 says,
2: and the Lord God formed man from the dust of the ground.
1: But it was dust that had been what? Moist from the mist that came from the earth.
2: Amen.
1: Amen. So I want you to see that.
2: That's a good point.
1: So the Bible shows that God, and what is God forming with this? Genesis 1:26. What did he say in Genesis 1:26?
2: Let us make man in our own image.
1: Let us make man. So God is making a man in his what?
0: Image.
1: In the image. Here is God making an image that will not be one that God will worship.
2: Right.
1: Notice God is making an image, but God is not worshiping the image. The image will be made and be given life to worship him.
0: Amen. To worship God.
1: Y'all catch that?
2: Yes.
1: All right, keep that in mind.
2: So this image has ears to hear and eyes to see and...
1: and will have life itself representing and reflecting the very character and mind of God.
2: But what does David say about images? Psalm 115. The idols of silver and gold, the work of men's hands, they have mouths, but they speak not. Eyes they have, but they see not. They have ears, but they hear not. Noses have they, but they smell not. They have hands, but they handle not. Feet they have, but they walk not.
1: Mm-hmm.
2: Neither speak they through their throat. They that make them are like unto them. So is everyone that trusteth in them.
1: All right.
0: Yeah, but how about people say, but no, I went to some place and I saw this image where they have been tears coming out of blood before you go any further.
1: Let's let the Bible break it down. Read it one more time. First of all, this is an image.
0: Right.
1: Now make no mistake about it. It is an image. It has no life. It has no breath. It has no eyes that can really see. Now, before I go any further, let's be realistic. This is an image. I don't care what type of image it is. I don't care what type of likeness the image has. It's still an image. Now, either we have to settle this in our mind as human beings.
2: Amen.
1: We cannot call the wall gray when it's white. The image, this is an image. It is a porcelain image or stone image or marble image. It is an image.
0: Right.
1: And what did the Bible say about the image?
2: The idols or images or...
1: First of all, it's an idol. And what did it say about the idol?
2: It says that they have mouths, but they speak not.
1: Does this have a mouth? It has a mouth, but what?
2: They speak not.
1: But it speaks not.
2: And that the work of men's hands...
1: It's the work of man's hands...
2: Eyes they have, but they see not.
1: Does it have eyes? It has eyes, but it cannot see.
2: They have ears, but they hear not.
1: Does it have ears underneath this image, supposedly, and it cannot what? Hear.
2: Noses have they, but they smell
1: not. Does it have a nose? It has a nose, but it cannot smell.
2: They have hands, but they handle not.
1: Wait, but does it have a hand? Even the children are kissing the hand. And wait a minute, and it says, but what's about the hand?
2: They handle not.
1: But it handles not. You don't see the hand touching the child. You see the child touching the hand.
2: Amen. Feet have they, but they walk
1: not. And it has feet.
2: Neither speak they through their mouth.
1: Neither speak they through their mouth. It has a mouth. It cannot speak.
2: They that make them are like unto them.
1: The Bible said it was made by man, and the man that make them are like unto them.
0: So my question is, how about if this image people hear that or see that the tears are coming and talking about healing, that touching and getting healed.
1: Let's look behind that. Let's look behind it. What did the Bible say about, what did Paul say about worshiping idols?
0: It's of the devil.
1: And he says, and I would, did you not worship what?
2: Devils.
0: Devils.
1: Meaning that behind
0: First
1: the
0: Corinthians
1: idol,
0: chapter 10, verse
1: behind 12. The idol is demonic activity.
0: Right.
1: That can bring about a miracle-working ideology, mm-hmm. or miracle-working situation that you see the tear, you see the idol bleeding tears, mm-hmm. you see the idol blood coming out of the eyes, and all kind of crazy, all this type of stuff. Right. But understand this. The Bible said in the last days there will be miracle working power coming from devils.
0: This is very serious.
2: I saw.
0: We're living in the end time, in the time when the devil wants to deceive everybody.
2: I saw three unclean spirits like frogs come out of the mouth of the dragon and out of the mouth of the beast and out of the mouth of the false prophet, for they are the spirits of devils working miracles, which go forth unto the kings of the earth and of the whole world to gather them to the battle of that great day of God Almighty.
0: Amen. The great day of God Almighty is about to take place on this earth. My dear friends, let's get ready for the coming of Christ very soon. Let's not pay attention to all these things. Let's pay attention to the Word of God, the sure prophecy that God has been giving us to understand not only the time that we're living, but the message and the truth that will make us free. May God bless you all.
1: Amen. Amen.
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2: Debbie, what do you say to parents that are losing their little 16-month-old boy to cancer? 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Hey, this is Debbie Griffith. 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So the best thing to say is, I don't know why it's happening, and I hate that it's happening and that you're hurting, but I'm not God, and I don't know why He has allowed this. You're right that it isn't fair. Why doesn't God fix the pain? He's a big God. So tell Him how you feel. It won't stop for a moment, His great love towards you, His understanding. 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
11: Watch and remember what you have been taught. You should know God's Word. You're not just because you come to church on a Sunday or a Friday or whenever, but also because you read your Bible. You spend time in God's Word. So you're taught by the Holy Spirit God's Word. Because then the radio comes on, the internet comes on, the TV comes on, everything comes on, the blogs, and you start, this stuff starts coming at you at the speed of life, and you say, that doesn't sound right. Is that right? That doesn't sound right. What? Really?

0: Welcome to Apply Within, a verse-by-verse study of the Word of God with Pastor Bob Davis of North Country Chapel. We invite you to join with us as we, by the power of God's Holy Spirit, apply His Word within our own hearts as we study line upon line, precept upon precept, verse by verse, through the Bible. Our study of 1 Timothy begins with a look at what Paul was writing to Timothy. Here's Pastor Bob.
1: Paul, an apostle of Jesus Christ by the commandment of God, our Savior, and Lord Jesus Christ, which is our hope. Paul is an apostle. That's what God has called him to do. It wasn't Paul's idea, it was God's. And you and me, what we are right now, in the eyes of the world, nobody cares. But what we are right now, we are because that's what God has called us to do. That's what God has called us to be. People are going to judge how we do it, whether they like it or not. But you know that that's not going to count in the long run. What's going to count is when the Lord says to you and to me, "Well done, thou good and faithful servant." That's what we're wanting to hear. If people like you down here, I am pretty sure that probably we're doing something wrong. Jesus said if they hate the master, they're going to hate the servant. This letter is to Timothy, and he writes, "My own son in the faith, grace, mercy, and peace from God, our Father, and Jesus Christ, our Lord." This letter is to Timothy. He's a young pastor. Again, these are called the pastoral epistles, 1st and 2nd Timothy and Titus. And they're called the pastoral epistles. Because they're called that, Christians, I think, overlook these books. "Well, I'm not going to be a pastor. I don't have any plans to do that. So this is not to me." This is to every one of us. This is God's word. So this is to you, guy and girl alike. This is to all of us. Timothy is serving right now in the church at Ephesus, modern day. It's called Galatia in those days, but it's modern day Turkey for you and me. Paul calls him this, "My own son in the faith." Timothy was raised in the Word of God. We're told that his mother and his grandmother taught him well since he was just a little boy about God's Word. But he got born again, it looks like, sometime in his early teen years, and Paul takes him on his team when Timothy was maybe around 17 to 18 years old. Takes him on his full-time missionary team. And Paul loves this young man as his own son. And he calls him his own son in the faith. Paul had poured his life into Timothy. He is teaching Timothy. Timothy doesn't have to learn. I mean, you know, those of you that have been around younger people, they listen sometimes if they want to, and they don't if they don't want to. And that's always the heart of that individual. You can't fix that. Hearts aren't something that you can work. God has to do that. And so Paul poured his life into Timothy, calls him his own son. And even though Timothy has been taught God's word since he was a little boy, it was the apostle Paul who, maybe took Timothy under his wing to teach him, to encourage him, to correct him, to train him for ministry. How do you do that? You know what you do? You just let Timothy hang around. "Come on, Timothy, we're going to Galatia. Come on, Timothy, we're headed over to Europe. Come on, Timothy, we're going to Rome. Come with us." And Timothy would watch and live and learn. And that's how he did it. Timothy served alongside Paul for many, many years. And he learned, I believe, from one of the best teachers he could have learned from. Of course, the Holy Spirit's teaching him. But Paul. And Paul lumps himself and Timothy together. And when he does, I think that we are all, as Christians, we are lumped in here too. What do I mean? He says this, "Grace, mercy, and peace from who? From God, our Father, and Jesus Christ, our Lord." I hope you can say it. I think it's a sad thing to say when King Saul says, "Ask your God for mercy for me."
2: Every one of us who calls ourselves a Christian, who names the name of Jesus Christ, every one of us should be able to say, my Father in heaven. Whether everybody else likes that or not. He's yours? Yes, he is. He is our God, our Father. Jesus Christ is not just your Lord and your Lord. He is our Lord, Paul says. He's Paul's father, God is, and he's Timothy's father. That means he's my father and he's your father if you have said yes and surrendered your heart to Jesus Christ. And Jesus is Paul's Lord, he says here, and he's Timothy's Lord, and he is your Lord, and he is my Lord. And all of those who name the name of Jesus Christ can call him our Father in heaven and our Lord Jesus Christ. We should be able to. And then we go to verse 3. He says this, as I besought you to abide still at Ephesus when I went to Macedonia, that you might charge some that they teach no other doctrine, neither give heed to fables and endless genealogies, which minister questions rather than godly edifying, which is in faith, so do. The Lord has called Paul back over to Macedonia. And Paul knew it was God, and he knew he had to get going. You don't have to understand why God is calling you. I don't have to understand all that he's wanting, which minister questions rather than godly edifying, which is in faith, so do. The Lord has called Paul back over to Macedonia. And Paul knew it was God, and he knew he had to get going. You don't have to understand why God is calling you. I don't have to understand all that he's wanting to do and calling. What I have to do is, by grace through faith, obey that. And it is hard sometimes because when you think God wants you to do this, you've heard me say this, and it's true, people will try and talk you out of it. So you have to be real careful. And Paul says, God wants me to go to Macedonia. And so he knows he's got to get going. And Paul says, but you know what? We need some help here at Ephesus. And so I'm going to ask you to stay. Now, I know you're part of our team, but I'm going to ask you to stay. I need to get going. He says, I besought you to remain at Ephesus. Here's another way to say that. I ask you to please stay in Ephesus. Remain here at Ephesus. And some people say, why was Timothy there? The Bible clearly teaches us he was called there by God for a certain amount of time. He wasn't there for 40 years, but he was there for a certain amount of time as the pastor at the church at Ephesus, which was a very big church. And the Lord used Paul to get Timothy to stay there. Paul says, I need to get going, but everything here is not finished. There are problems here. And so we need someone to stay here, someone who will really do it, someone who will take care, someone I can trust. Timothy, it's you. So I'm asking you to stay here. Notice Paul does not command him, does not order him. He's encouraging. That's what the word besought. It means to encourage, to ask, well, vehemently, if you will, please stay here. I can count on you, Timothy. Stay here while I go to Macedonia. Paul says why, too. The church here at Ephesus is having some troubles, and they really need some help. So there's still a lot of work to do, so I'm asking you to remain here, and me and the guys will go on. You know, and I don't know about you, but a lot of people think, well, Timothy probably didn't want to stay. And you know what? That's true. He wanted to go with the team. That was what he wanted to do. And that's why Paul is saying, that's why I besought you to stay. We really need you. You've got the gifts, and you need to do this. Now, nobody's going to make you, Timothy. But there's a lot of work to do. So here's the question that people ask, and so I'll ask it to you. Was it up to Timothy? And the answer is, yes, it was up to Timothy. If he would have said, no, I believe it's God that I go with you. I'm here to serve you. The church at Ephesus is too big. They got a bunch of leadership. They got elders. You know what? We've taught them. I'm going with you. But you don't see that. He does have a choice. And I do believe he wants to continue with Paul, and he will catch up with Paul. He will get back with Paul and the team. But Paul urged him here. If you want, you can use the word exhort or encourage. Please remain for a little longer. There are troubles there, Timothy, and I urged you to stay. You know, I think there are times in our lives when the Lord will have you remain. Just remain and keep doing what you're doing, whatever it is, as simple as you see it, as boring as you may think it is, whatever the situation. There are times when God would have you remain. Just be faithful, stay there and do that. There are also times when the Lord will have you to move on. And so you need to listen to the Lord. Obey the Lord. Trust the Lord. Listen and be ready either way. And that's what I believe, according to God's word, as you not only read the letters to Timothy, but as you read through the book of Acts and many of the other letters that Paul wrote, I think that's exactly what Timothy did. Timothy trusted the Lord, he listened, and he did what was asked of him. And why did Paul want Timothy to remain? Remember, he's like a son. You're my own son in the faith. He loves him. He's had him, they've been together years. Why do you want to leave Timothy behind? I urge you to stay because there are some that are teaching false doctrine. They're at Ephesus. So he says this, I ask you to stay to charge some that they teach no other doctrine. Isn't that what we read? I besought you to abide still at Ephesus when I went to Macedonia, that you might charge some that they teach no other doctrine. There were some teaching false doctrines at the church at Ephesus. It's a big church. And he says, we can't leave it this way, but God's calling us on. So you got to stay. I'm asking you to stay, and you need to handle this. I urge you to do this. You need to, here, let me read to you literally what Paul just said. You need to stop some of the people there in the congregation at Ephesus from teaching what they're teaching. They are teaching false doctrines, other doctrines. And you've got to stop that. Charge some that they teach no other doctrine. Wow. What a big assignment. Timothy is a young preacher, a young man. And he'll tell Timothy, let no one despise your youth. You know what? You got to do it. You just have to stand up and you got to do it. Yeah, but you know, he's going to be a little intimidated. Some of those people, Timothy, in his late 20s, maybe early 30s, some of these people are in their 60s, 70s, and he's a little bit intimidated. But you see, there's a problem in the church. False doctrine is there, and you've got to stop it before you come to us. I'm asking you to stay to do that. How would you like that job? All right, Timothy's going to stay, and here's what he's going to do. He's going to clean the place up. Paul had warned the elders, the leadership of the church at Ephesus, that this kind of trouble was coming. In the book of Acts, chapter 20, where Paul says farewell to them, he doesn't even go to Ephesus. He's close, and he has the elders come out to where he's at by the ship. And he's going to give them a farewell to the troops, farewell to the church kind of message. And here's what he says in Acts chapter 20. I'm going to read verses 29 through 31. You can read the whole chapter, but let me just read you a few verses here. Listen to what Paul tells them. He says, "For I know this, that after my departing shall grievous wolves enter in among you, not sparing the flock. Also of your own selves shall people arise, speaking perverse things, to draw away disciples after themselves. Therefore, because of that, he says to the elders, watch and remember, be on your guard And remember what? That by the space of 3 years, I ceased not to warn everyone night and day with tears. We taught you and we taught you and we taught you. For 3.5 years, he taught them. They were a good, solid fellowship because Paul was a good teacher, Holy Spirit gifted. And the Holy Spirit was teaching and they had learned good, solid Bible, which is what we all want. He says, but I'm sad because I know when I leave, and I'm leaving now, I know that what's going to happen is grievous wolves are going to enter in. They're going to come in from outside, not sparing the flock. They're going to start to destroy people's lives, giving them false doctrine, giving them false all kinds of things. And he says, there are also going to be some who, men and women, who will rise up in your own congregation, and they will start teaching falsely and draw disciples away from the truth so that those disciples can follow them. You know, we spend a lot of time here going through God's word, and I try to remind you, you don't follow me, you follow Jesus. I get out of the way and you go step right into the arms of Jesus, and that's who you serve and that's who you listen to, and that's how we serve God, is by serving one another and doing the things according to God's word. Are we perfect? No. He warned the leadership at the church that false doctrines would come in. And he said this, you be on your guard. He's talking to the leadership. You be on your guard. Watch and remember what you've been taught. So Christian, there's a lesson for you and me. Watch. That means to be on guard. Watch and remember what you have been taught. You should know God's word. You're not just because you come to church on a Sunday or a Friday or whenever, but also because you read your Bible. You spend time in God's word. So you're taught by the Holy Spirit God's word. And he says, you've got to be on your guard. And he tells them, remember what you've been taught. You need to remember, because then the radio comes on, the internet comes on, the TV comes on, everything comes on, the blogs, this stuff starts coming at you at the speed of life, and you say, that doesn't sound right, is that right? That doesn't sound right, what, really? And then you're thrown into confusion. Confusion, God is not the author of confusion. And so that right there shows you, wait a minute, I've got to back up and take a more solid look at this, because why is this throwing me so far off? Why is it confusing? Why is it upsetting? In 1 Timothy, we'll get to it later, but I'm going to read it today. Chapter 6, verses 3 through 5. Because it's important, he writes, if any man teaches anything else, or if any man or woman teaches otherwise and does not consent to wholesome words, even the words of our Lord Jesus Christ, if they're going against God's word and to the doctrine which is according to godliness, that person, he or she, is proud, knows nothing but doting about questions and strife of words, and from that comes envy, strife, railings, evil surmisings, perverse disputings of men of corrupt minds, and destitute of the truth, supposing that gain is godliness. From such, withdraw yourselves. If you got people that are teaching false doctrines, you should start to recognize them. And what they do is they bring up the weirdest questions, those doctrines, and soon you're discussing things that if you just stop and listen to what you're discussing, it's even not logical to be discussing it. And you're thinking, what are we talking about? Timothy, I want to assign you with the task of stopping these people from teaching false doctrines. Wouldn't you say that'd be a big job? Stop these false teachers from teaching false doctrine, different doctrines, meaning different than what the people had already been taught, the words of Jesus Christ and the word of God. So here's the question. So how does Timothy begin to stop false doctrines? First, he has to make sure he's teaching solid doctrine. That's one of the main ways you're going to combat false teaching. You're going to teach just what the Bible says. Many in Ephesus, and I think many today, are not familiar with God's word. They'll say, I know the Bible says something. Where does the Bible say that if you don't believe in God, you're a fool? You know, where does the Bible say? So they know something, but they really don't know what God's word says, and they don't know how to use it and how to find it. They need to become familiar with God's word. That's Timothy's job. So God's people will know God's word, and that way, once they know God's word, they will recognize God's word because they're spending time, their own time, in God's word, besides at church. Next, he's got to do what God left him there to do, not just teach the word, but to make sure that no one is teaching false doctrine. Now, how hard is that going to be if they have a church of 2,000 or 3,000 or 4,000 or more? Many believe it was much more than that. How hard is that going to be? Because you can't be at everybody's kitchen table when 5 friends come over from church and they start discussing, you know, that God lived on a planet called Kolob. You can't be there to say, hold it, hold it, hold it, hold it. It's an impossible task. It's going to take the Holy Spirit. You got to make sure that anyone who is teaching, anyone who you allow to teach, Timothy, you've got to know that they know the Lord, and you've got to know that they know God's word. False doctrine is like cancer. Once it starts, it spreads very quickly through the body of Jesus Christ. And that's what Paul is saying. You have to stop it, Timothy. It will hurt lives. It will destroy families. Cancer destroys and kills. False doctrine destroys faith. It destroys fellowship. It destroys fellowship between believers. It hardens hearts, and it destroys lives, and it kills. And Timothy is also told these false teachers were actually, in verse 4, we read it, following myths. Instead of solid gospel truth, our myths are what you and I call legend, fables, fairy tales. If you get caught up in a false doctrine, I'm telling you, you will believe the silliest stuff, and it'll sound right to you. It'll sound logical to you. The silliest things that are not in God's word. Paul says to Timothy, all these people are really doing is gendering further speculation, and it gets weirder and weirder, and it just brings more questions and more questions, and they're basically empty of any spiritual value at all. So Timothy, I besought you to abide still at Ephesus when I went to Macedonia, that you might charge some that they teach no other doctrine, neither give heed to fables, myths, legends, fairy tales, and endless genealogies, which minister questions. They just cause trouble, that rather than godly edifying, which is in faith, so do. Notice the word of God, the pure word of God, good, solid, sound doctrine, strengthens you, edifies you, builds you up. When you share God's word with others, you say, man, I was reading the Bible this morning in Psalm 23, and the Lord is my shepherd, and I shall not want. And that edifies the believer. It strengthens them. It encourages them. It builds you up in your most holy faith. And that's what Timothy is encouraged to do while he's there at Ephesus. It's going to be a big assignment. It's going to be hard. And Paul will write a little bit more to him. But you know what? We live in a time where false doctrine abounds. It just does. You remain in God's word and be like a Timothy. No good, solid doctrine. Don't fight with each other. There's nothing to fight about. You can disagree, you can debate, you can do all those things, but you have to do it Christianly. And you have to forgive, and you have to let these things go, and you have to know that all of us have a long way to grow. Not every one of us understands everything, and humbly admit it. But be careful. You read your Bible. Be careful. Stay in the Word.
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5: In 1796, George Washington made one of the most consequential decisions in American history. He chose not to seek a third term as president. So why does that matter? Because America was not built on permanent rulers. It was built on ordered liberty. Faith teaches that authority is a stewardship, not a possession. Leaders are accountable to God for how they use power. And why does that still matter today? Because republics survive when leaders respect limits and citizens defend them. Washington's lesson still stands. A republic is preserved when power has limits, and public service remains a duty to God and country, not a path to personal rule.
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11: 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You're some of that. But you're not all that. 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
15: 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Here you will hear teaching that will challenge you to a deeper walk with Jesus. Whatever place you are in your understanding of God's plan for your life, you will grow closer by listening. No shame, no guilt, and no condemnation. But you will be challenged to a closer walk with God. Now here's Pastor Israel with today's teaching.
16: We follow and obey rules all the time, but we somehow struggle when it comes to God's rules, the statutes. Number three, the precepts of the Lord. It says, the precepts of the Lord are right, giving joy to the heart. What a beautiful word. Precepts here are teachings that guide us, okay? God teaches us, give us guidance in life. The Word of God not only contains instructions, that's the law, and rules, statutes, but it also contains teachings that guide us in our walk of faith. It says that His precepts are right. And as we abide by those teachings, we reap a harvest of joy. So the precepts of the Lord gives rewards to those who are willing, rewards our willingness to abide. Our willingness to heed the teachings of the Word produces what? Joy. Not necessarily happiness. Don't confuse joy with happiness. Happiness is just a temporary relief from the challenges we face in life, but joy is a reward, not a relief. Happiness is fleeting. Joy is everlasting. Happiness is a mere emotion. Joy is a fruit of the Spirit. You know, we all believe in prayer. Amen. Everybody prays. We all pray. But listen, loved ones, listen, family. Prayer alone does not bring joy. Oh, Pastor, you don't know what you're talking about. Every time I pray, I feel calm and I feel peace. Loved ones, don't confuse the feeling of being calm and the feeling of having peace as a sign that you have joy. Calm and peace are not based on what we feel or how we feel. Calm and peace are based on what we know. Not on what we... Joy produces confidence and courage because we are equipped with truth. So it's so important. You know, I always use this illustration to describe what real joy is, you know. Joy is like watching the replay of a game that your team has already won. That's... Listen to me now. This is how joy works. Watching a replay of the 49ers win against that one team. You will see all the bad plays. You will see all the bad calls. You will see all the boneheaded movements. You will see all the mistakes. We will see all the injuries that happen and the missed opportunities to score. But are you anxious? No. Am I sweating it? No. Am I stressed out? No. Why? Because I already know they won. Let me tell you this. The Bible says that we already won because Jesus won. And knowing that gives me peace. I'm calm. You know, I don't have to worry about it. They won. That's how I describe it. And because I know that Jesus is Lord, that He won the war, not the battles. He won the war. Battles are little things that we fight, that the Holy Spirit helps us. But loved ones, understand, the Bible says that it is finished and Jesus is Lord. He is not going to win anything else. He's won everything. And you know, when you know that and you commit to that, you have joy in your heart. We face challenges in this life. We face troubles in this life. But the Scripture says that all of those things that we face in life, the difficulties we face in life, does not compare to the joy that awaits us. Because we won. We're winners already. Our knowledge of God's guidance, His precepts, will be rewarded with joy. Number four, we must recognize the commands of the Lord. It says in here, the commands of the Lord are radiant, giving light to the eyes. What does that mean? It means the commands of the Lord will be to radiate our way, the way we live. Okay? Commands here are God's orders. Now, let me explain what that means. These are not orders to just let us do something. This is a lot of misconception about the word command by God. These are marching orders, okay? But listen very carefully. These marching orders requires action on our part to change. God's commands are intended to bring about change. He doesn't command us because he wants to feel egotistical and say, I commanded you to do it, you better believe or what? Oh, this is going to happen to you. Nothing of that sort. God's intention for his commandments is to put order in our life. Psalm 37 verse 23 states that the steps of a righteous man are ordered by God, are ordered by the Lord, and he delights in his way. You know, our walk with God must be a delight to the Lord. His command sheds light on his moral and ethical ways. God commands us to bring order in our life. If he declares you and I righteous, that means we are following his orders. And again, let me repeat. Those orders are designed so that our lives will be put in order. He's like a good parent. He shows us the errors of our ways, and his commandments restores that order that we miss. He will never ask us to obey something that will destroy us. Jeremiah 29:11, we all know this verse. It says, for I know, God says, I know the plans I have for you. Plans to give you a hope and plans to give you a future. What's wrong with that statement? Absolutely nothing. It's a wonderful statement. It's a promise, but it comes with being ordered in our life, putting order in our life. And the way God does it is for us to understand and obey his commands. No order can come without that understanding of that commandment. It's necessary to bring critical adjustments that we need in our character. Amen? We have holes. So that's why there's commandments in the Bible. We have leaks. That's why we need to know the commandments of the Lord. Why? So that we can be ordered. Our lives can be set up, can be ordered of God. This is not about God imposing his orders because of his ego. It's because his love and his grace demands it. Number five, we also must recognize, fifthly, the fear of the Lord. It says the fear of the Lord is pure, enduring forever. Now, the fear of the Lord here is the way our worship is revealed. It reveals the quality of our worship. Fear of the Lord is a measuring stick. This is a commandment, by the way. Fear the Lord. It's a measuring stick on the fidelity or the quality of our worship. It produces authentic praise. You know, we can't produce authentic praise if we don't fear the Lord. The fear here, the word fear here is not being afraid. The fear here is being honoring of God. The word honor is the meaning of this word fear. Unless we honor God, our praises don't mean much. Our thanksgiving don't mean much. Because it gives authenticity to those things. It gives authenticity to our praise. When you praise God, the Holy Spirit will already reveal to us, okay, well, is that praise hitting heaven? Or it doesn't even hit this light over here? The way it goes to heaven is that it's being filtered through our fear, to our honor of God. Genuine, pure worship can only be found through the fear of the Lord. It's one thing to fear the Lord because you're afraid that something bad may happen to you. It's another to honor the Lord or fear the Lord because we love him. Because we truly say, okay, I owe you everything, oh God. I worship you, therefore I'm going to honor you. What's the common phrase we use when we are talking to someone we love, when we offend them, you know? When I offend my wife, I will tell her, you know, I will never do anything to offend you. I will not do anything to hurt you. Of course, I fail, but that's what I say. How about saying it to God? Huh? How about us saying, God, I will never do anything to offend you. Do you know that God loves to hear that? He knows you're going to fail, by the way. He knows, you know. But the content of the heart that honors God makes a deliberate commitment to say, I will wake up this morning with the intention of not offending God. It helps. It helps understand the way of the Lord. And His way is good. We're not afraid to honor God because, you know, oh, He might not bless me. Oh, it's kind of silly thing that a lot of Christians say, you know, oh, God is not blessing me because, you know, I don't fear Him enough, or I'm not afraid of Him enough and all of that. That's nonsense. Yeah, a lot of people, if your understanding of blessing is material wealth or material success, there's a lot of pagans and atheists who have more money than you and I have, more success than you and I have. What they don't have is the way of the Lord. The way of God. That is the answer to life. Finally, number six, the decrees of the Lord. The decrees. The decrees of the Lord are firm, and all of them are righteous. Now, what are decrees? Decrees are God's judgments. And the Bible says that God's judgments are always correct. The word firm there is that it's immovable. Immovable. You can't move the judgments of God because the judgments of God are always correct. Okay? Let me say that again. The judgments of God are always correct. We may not like them. We may not understand them. We may have difficulty accepting them, but God's decrees are always just. They might not seem fair. And I know we struggle with this because we believe that God has to be fair. The Bible doesn't say that God is fair. God is not fair. He is just. There's a big difference with God being fair. You know, if God decides to be fair, He has to please everybody. That's how it's going to have to be. If you think that God should be fair, then God, in your mind, should please you, and you, and you, and everybody else. But where does the Bible say that God pleases everybody? It doesn't say that. Okay, what does the Bible say? The Bible says that without faith, you cannot please God. Our responsibility is to understand the decrees of the Lord are just. Though we don't understand it, though we don't accept it, though it's hard for us to like the judgments of the Lord, nevertheless, our faith says He knows right. He knows what's good. And God is pleased when He sees our faith saying, whatever my situation is that you put me, it seems like it's not fair to me, but I understand, God, that you are just and you're not gonna put me in a place where you're, whatever my situation is that you put me, it seems like it's not fair to me, but I

even though it seems to us that it's unfair. His judgments are righteous altogether. All of his judgments are right. Even we as his children are placed in unfair situations in life. Why wasn't I 6'4"? Why aren't I a different person than I am now, a different nationality or whatnot? God is not fair, but he is just. He has us where he wants us, and we can still praise him, amen? If you accept, and I accept the judgments and decrees of God are all righteous, then you and I can praise him without condition, unconditional praise, amen? So the way of God's word, the way of God's word is good. They are not against us, they are for us. How then should we respond to God's way? We had six of these pillars of God's way. Now we have six responses of faith. Number one, we should desire it. We should desire the way of the Lord. Look at what it says. They are more precious than gold, than much pure gold. The Bible says that the way of the Lord must be desired by us like a precious jewel. They must be desired. His law, his statutes, his decrees, all of these things we must desire, so that when we worship, we worship with great joy. We need to affirm his way. Number two, we must delight in the way of the Lord. It says, they are sweeter than honey, than the honeycomb. The way of the Lord is sweeter than honey, than the honeycomb. We must desire it. Have you ever desired something, and then after a while, it's not a big deal anymore? I did that to my new car. When my car was new, boy, you know, before I got the car that I have, I desired it. Oh, I wanted to have it so much. But after 3 months of having it, it doesn't seem to be that delightful anymore, especially when I have to pay gas, especially when I have to clean it, especially when I have to take it to the shop. But you see, we do that sometimes towards God. No, we says we consistently delight in the word of the Lord. It's a secret to powerful worship, that we delight in God's way. Otherwise, we have mediocre worship. 5 drops of rain keeps 100 people away from the church. That's what Pastor Goff, the pastor used to be, always says to me. 3 drops of rain, 30 Christians don't come to church. No, we need to have powerful worship, not mediocre worship. We need to delight in the way of the Lord. Number three, we must be directed by it. Bible says, by them your servant is warned. In keeping them, there is great reward. God directs us in the way we should go. His directive comes with 2 benefits. Number one, it comes with security and reward. Did you know that your salvation is much more than just you dying and then going to heaven afterwards? You know that God says, I prepare rewards for you. In my Father's house are many dwelling places. We live because we know that when we are directed by the way of the Lord, by the word of the Lord, we get rewarded. We get the benefit of being rewarded one day. Don't kick that aside and say, Pastor, I just want to go to heaven. I don't care about the rewards. You know, that's almost heretical. You're making God like a bad person, you know. You're making God like a mediocre God. No, God promises that he will give us the desires of our heart. Maybe not this side of heaven, but certainly when we get there. We must be directed by the word of God. Number four, we must discern the way of the Lord. It says, but who can discern their own errors? Please forgive all of my faults and my transgressions. God's way gives us discernment so we can live our lives to the full. If there's emptiness in your life, if there's sadness in our life, if there's guilt and frustration and lack of joy

0: or lack of insight, it's usually because we fail to discern God's way that He revealed in His Word. If you are saved, if you are a child of God through faith in Jesus, you have the Holy Spirit. And if you have the Holy Spirit of God, you can discern, and you will discern the way of the Lord. Gotta know it. Gotta discern it. Number five, we need to be dependent on it. It says, forgive my hidden faults. Keep your servant also from willful sins. May they not rule over me. Then I will be blameless, innocent of great transgressions. You know, we need to depend on the Word of God because it shows us the way that God deals with our sin. God forgives us of our sins. Amen? Oh, well, Pastor, what if I sin again? He forgives you again. Well, Pastor, what if I'm bound by this sin? You know, I can't get out of it. God forgives you of that too. Oh, I don't believe you. God must be ready to punish me now and all of that. Not according to Jesus. It's hard to believe, isn't it? It's hard to believe. But God sets these directions so that we can enjoy and be blessed and have this abundant life. But if we're carrying a burden, the first thing that comes to your head is, God is not going to forgive me for this thing. The first thing that the devil whispers to your ear is that, hey, you're no good. No, if you're a child of God, it doesn't matter. God will forgive and restore. How's that? He does. Because if you tell me right now, I don't fall anymore, Pastor. I'm good. I'm good. No, you're not. You got a big hole. We need God's forgiveness one time for our previous lordship of our life. And we need to have the blood of Jesus to continue to flow so we can be forgiven however many times we fail. I can tell you now, I'm probably going to have failures until I see Jesus face to face. But praise God, His mercy endures forever. I don't know about you, but I'll depend on that. We used to sing a hymn back when I was young. I didn't understand why we sang that hymn all the time. You know what it says? I need thee, oh, I need thee. Every 3 months I need thee. No! I need thee, oh, I need thee. Every hour I need thee. How many of you can relate to the fact that you need Him every moment? If you say no, big hole, big hole. We need Him every hour. Some of us here today can testify that we needed to depend on God's way every single moment. You know, when I was a kid, I got lost. I'm sorry, I'm preaching long. I got lost at a market that's very crowded because I made a mistake of letting go of my mother's hand. And I was crying. I don't know where to go and all of that. I've been looking for an hour, looking for my mother, and then I finally saw her. I didn't have any other thing in my mind except to run to my mom. And you know what my mother did? She carried me and she put her face on mine. At that point, I did not need her hand because I saw her face. That's what God wants us to do. Forget the hand of God for now in your life. I must seek the face of God. That's what we need to be seeking for. People just say, oh, you know, Lord, help me with this problem that I have. And God helps us. He's a good God. But you know what God is looking for? God is looking for people who would allow Him to carry them and put His face in front of their face. That's how much God loves us. And that's how much we need the face of God. Yeah, God holds our hands. But you know what? We want to see God's face. Finally, we need to declare the way of the Lord, to declare it in our own life, to profess it, to confess it. It says, may these words of my mouth and this meditation of my heart be pleasing in your sight, O Lord, my rock and my redeemer. What comes out of the mouth comes from the heart. Jesus said that. And when we walk in the way of God's word, the testimony of our life will be based on what we do and not what we say. That's why the psalm ended with the words, may the meditation of my heart and the words of my mouth be pleasing and acceptable in your sight. Not your ears. You know, I give God ear service, lip service, but God sees. Amen. Because He is our rock, representing the strength of His way, and our Redeemer, which represents the strength of our salvation.
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18: Maybe it's a document on your laptop that you haven't opened in years. And somewhere in that file is probably the most generous thing you are ever going to do. You may not be in the room when it's read. You may not see anyone's face. You may never find out whether it helped or not. I've been sitting with this thought for quite a while, and I can't seem to get it out of my head. And a report came out this summer saying, we're living through the most generous era in this country's history. And when I went looking for where that generosity was coming from, it was coming from files like the one I'm about to talk about, from people who are already gone. Welcome to 10 Talents. I'm your host, Keith Koo. We're the show that wants to multiply impact and add value. I want to talk today about generosity, not whether you are generous. I think you are. I want to talk about when, and I want to talk about whether you have ever actually decided. Because I've come to think there's a difference between giving that's intentional and giving that just happens to you and almost nobody names it out loud. And along the way, I want to take you into one of the most under-preached sentences in the New Testament. Sitting at the end of a parable, most of us think we already knew. And there is good news, and I really mean that. Giving USA, the annual count out of Indiana University, I believe it's the most careful measure we have, came out in June that Americans gave more to charity last year than in any year in this country's history. First time over $600 billion was given, and it actually outpaced inflation for the second year in a row. Sit with that for just a second, because it deserves it. In this country, a lot of people describe themselves as selfish. However, more money moved toward other people last year than ever before. So let me start where I wanted to start the show, which is with gratitude. It's a good number, and I'm glad that it's a true number. And then I did what I always do, which is probably a character flaw. I went and looked at where this number came from. Here's the only comparison I want you to hold on to. And then I'll stop with numbers because that isn't really what this show is about. Last year, giving from living people, you, me, everybody listening, grew about 1% after inflation. Giving from estates grew about 17%. Same country, same year. The living gave 1% and the dead gave 17%. I've read this more than a dozen times, and it still stops me when I contemplate it. So who are these people that gave after they passed away? And to understand who we're describing, because This isn't a room of miserly people. It's quite the opposite. These are people who, in all accounts, did everything right. They worked hard. They saved, were very careful. They didn't overspend, and they got all their affairs in order. And they actually sat down with somebody and made a plan so the people and causes they loved would be taken care of after their passing. I think we can agree that is a responsible act. That is what a loving adult would do. Most of them had planned for years. I think about my father, who ran Kaiser's pension fund and retirement plans, that he has been one of those people that was a planner. He actually quite enjoyed it. And he actually felt good, like many others feel good about the planning. And of course they should. And if they were still here, I hope that they would. So nobody in this story is a bad person. That's what makes it worth today's show. If it were greed, I think I know exactly what I would want to say about it. And this isn't about greed. It's actually about a calendar. Also, we're talking about concentrated wealth. Estates over $10 million or more than half of it. And it's not one strange year. Estate giving has grown sharply in three of the last 4 years. I spent three decades in rooms where people decide what happens to the thing that they've actually built. And I'll tell you what I've noticed. Almost nobody decides early. Most decide quite late. And a fair number never quite decide at all. They let the paperwork or digital work decide for them. So here's something that I've sat with for quite a while. I've seen people build quite successfully. And they're good at building. That's what they're called to do. But they sometimes don't stop. What cliche do you want to eat? Smell the roses. They don't stop and think and reflect about what they've actually built. They just keep building. They just keep building. In my mind, visually, I'm thinking of the Tower of Babel. Or if you're in Silicon Valley, I think of the Winchester Mystery House. At some point, you think, especially for the Winchester Mystery House, where Sarah Winchester just kept building and building on a house here in the San Jose area until she passed away, that they're foolish and that they're giving the wrong message. And that they weren't really wise with the resources they were given. Who knew that, in this case, the Winchester Mystery House would be some huge tourist attraction? And I think about some of the grander building projects. I'm just using one that's local, Silicon Valley. When you think about all of the big monuments and movements that were ever created, the Great Wall of China, an emperor decided to stitch a lot of little walls together to make one grand big wall. We can think about the pharaohs building the pyramids. We can think about many other current and former large building projects. But what did that all mean? What was that all for? On a personal level, I've seen people, great builders, and sometimes they're just building just to build, just like Sarah Winchester. And then they forget why they're building because they're so good at it. And then they really don't think about anything else as a holistic life or holistic person. Why do I say all this? There's a story in the Bible where Jesus tells us, and I've actually heard this story my entire life, about greed. And I come to think that maybe that's not exactly how it should be taught. I think it has to do with people that want to build a legacy, want to leave something behind back to people who are really good builders. So a man has a spectacular year. The harvest comes in bigger than he has room for, so he does the sensible thing. He tears down his barns, builds bigger ones, and tells himself, you have plenty laid up for many years. Relax, eat, drink, be merry. And my habit would have been keep the existing barns if I could and build the bigger ones so I have a backup plan. So that's a confession. But God says to him, and I'm going to read this exactly as it's written. Fool, this night your soul is required of you, and the things you have prepared, whose will they be? Now, most of us stop there. That's where the sermon usually ends and everybody feels appropriately uncomfortable. But Jesus doesn't stop there. He adds one more sentence, and it is the entire point of the story. So is the one who lays up treasure for himself and is not rich toward God. Sit with that. Rich toward God. I want you to notice he does not say the man was rich and that was the problem. He says the man was rich in one direction only. And look at what the man is never actually accused of. He didn't steal from the harvest. He didn't cheat anyone. He built it with his own hands. He grew it. It was his. Nobody in the story says that he shouldn't have built the barn to store the crops that he grew. And he wasn't necessarily being greedy. He was careful. Remember, Joseph built barns to store for the upcoming famine. So he had a plan for all of it. But the plan starts after he was done needing it. And this is the whole foundation of this episode. Generosity is a response, not an initiative. So take your time and sit with this. The parable shows, and this is what 10 talents is named for, and I've read it to you hundreds of times at this point, that before any servant does anything, before the multiplying, before the burying for the third servant, and before the accounting comes, the master had already handed their talents to them. Talents back in the Bible was an actual measurement of wealth, a unit of measurement. The story does not begin with what they earned. It begins with what they were given. That is the order of everything in Scripture. Paul asked the Corinthians a question, and I've never gotten out from under this. What do you have that you did not receive? And if you received it, why do you talk about it like you produced it? So being rich towards God isn't a spiritual investment strategy. It's much simpler and much harder than that. It's living like the whole thing was handed to you, because it was, which reframes the entire question of this episode. Generosity is not charity. Charity implies it started with me. Generosity to me is acknowledgement. It's the most honest thing a person can do with something that they didn't originate. You cannot be generous with something you generated. You can only be generous with something you received. Every single thing in your hand tonight arrived from somewhere. And there's a reason why all this matters more than we think. Jesus says something most of us have heard so often we stop hearing it. Don't lay up treasure on earth where moth and rust destroy. Lay it up in heaven. That sounds very familiar to those of us who grew up as Christians. But then he explains why. For where your treasure is, there your heart will also be. Read the direction of that sentence. He does not say your treasure follows your heart. He says your heart follows your treasure. That's not poetry. That's a mechanism. Wherever you send your resources, your affection goes after them. It's why you care about the team you bet on, the kid you paid tuition for. You didn't love it and then fund it. You funded it and love came after, which means a gift you defer isn't just a gift that arrives late. It's a piece of your heart you never have sent anywhere. And this is exactly the conversation that our show exists for, 10 Talents, the place where faith meets the real work of building, giving, and leading. And this is landing for you. I want you to do two things. Share it with a person that's carrying the same weights, and then find the rest of us at xtalents.com. When we come back, I'm going to talk about the harder half. Something quiet has happened to about 20 million American households, and almost nobody noticed. Then I want to show you why I don't think deferred generosity is just less effective. I think it's less godlike, and I'll show you that in the verse that convinced me. If you have any questions or comments, go to xtalents.com, and we'll be right back. Welcome back to 10 Talents. I'm your host, Keith Koo. We're the show that wants to multiply impact and add value. In our first segment, I was talking about the parable in Luke 12 of a wealthy man who, through hard work in the Bible, had grew a lot of grain and decided as a planter he needed to increase the size of his barns to keep all that grain for whatever purpose he had in the future. And that was God-honoring. He worked hard. He saved hard. In this segment, I want to talk about something a little closer to home. I want to start with somebody that I think about a lot, and I might not even know their name. Somewhere in this country, there's a household that used to write a check every December. Not a big one. So $50, $100 to a church or a food bank or the place that helped their child. And somewhere over the last 15 years, they stopped. I don't think they decided to stop. I think they just stopped. There wasn't a meeting. There was no crisis of conscience. One year, the check didn't go out. And then the next year, it was easier not to send anymore. Nobody called them. Nobody noticed. And on the other end, an organization recorded a number slightly smaller than the previous year and moved on. And whether I use year or month, let's just say that regular givers stopped giving regularly. Now we multiply that number by 20 million. And that's what's actually happened to generosity in America. And it happened with no headlines. I also said that estate giving is up over 17%. So why is this? This is what the number actually says. In a philanthropy panel study, a longest running measure of household giving that we have in the United States, it tracks the share of American households that give anything at all in a single year. In 2008, it was about 65%. 10 years later, under 50%. Roughly one in six households just stopped giving. Not less, just stopped. And it isn't only about money. Formal volunteering also fell from 30% in 2019 to 23% by 2021. The steepest drop since the government started measuring. And there's no money involved in that one at all. But the finding that really gets me, researchers at Lilly estimate income and wealth explain only about a third of the drop in everyday donors. For two-thirds, it's something else. People didn't stop giving because they ran out of money. Two-thirds of this isn't a wallet problem. And I don't think we got meaner. I think a lot of us got lonelier, more suspicious, and further away from anybody who needed anything from us. And remember what we said before the break in the first segment. The heart follows the treasure. So 21 million households didn't just withhold money. They stopped sending their hearts anywhere. And a heart that isn't sent anywhere doesn't stay neutral. It curls in. I used to be on a pretty large nonprofit board. We had done a cross-sectional study of similar health-conscious nonprofits in the United States. And all of us had experienced decreased giving. And we found that for, at the time, millennials, which now we have Gen Z and alphas, that millennials were very suspicious about giving because they didn't know where their money, their donation, and their time actually impacted the delivery of the cause that they're supporting. So they could give in the moment, but regular giving was something they're very suspicious of. And that's why I want to talk about intentional giving versus passive giving. Because I think about it in those terms. The millennials at the time wanted to be intentional about their giving because they wanted to see the impact. And that leads me to what's called a donor advised fund. In plain language, a donor advised fund is you put donations in and you take the tax deduction the day you put it in. The money is legally no longer yours. The money is specified for charitable giving. But what often happens is that people forget they put their money away and they don't direct it anywhere because you get to decide where that money goes after you put it in the bucket. You get to say what charities get it anytime you want. So what's good is it's a real commitment. It's irrevocable. Somebody who funds one has actually let go of the money, which is more than most people will ever do. And this isn't a scam. And I've talked to three very prominent Christ followers in three different types of giving situations that oftentimes once people put their money in this vehicle, as an example, a DAF, a donor advised fund, they literally forget about it. And the money is put in charity, but not yet deployed, rather, that they have to still direct it. And so what you're seeing right now is a lot of causes trying to get a hold of these DAF holders to say, have you deployed all your money yet or not? The problem was never the vehicle. A donor advised fund is a perfectly good instrument. The problem is a decision that never gets made. So I want to draw a line tonight, and I think it's the most useful line of today's show. There is giving that is intentional, and there is giving that is passive. Passive giving is still real giving. That money is gone. The deduction for those in the United States is taken. And the commitment is genuine. It just never had to become a decision. Nobody got chosen. Nothing got named. Intentional giving is the opposite. You picked somebody or an organization, and you know why. You could say their name out loud right now without looking anything up. So I'm going to bring it back to Luke 12 again. A barn is a container for a harvest you are not ready to release. That's the entire definition of a barn. The man in the parable in the first segment never did one thing wrong with his grain. He just built something excellent to keep it so he could decide later. And later for him, as a decision maker, never came. I'm sure it was decided after his passing, but he never got to decide on that. Now, I want to be careful because honesty matters more to me than a clean answer. Leaving something behind when you die is not a sin. Scripture is warm about it. A good man leaves an inheritance to his children's children. Some of the most important institutions in this country exist because somebody wrote them into a will. If you've done that, you've done a good and generous thing. Here's the part I can't get around. A gift you get at the end of your life is the one gift that cost you nothing. Nothing is given up. No habit gets built. You never meet the person on the other end of it. You're not in the room. And that's the one gift that never has to become a decision. You sign a document one time, years out, and then the paperwork does the deciding for you. That's the most passive form generosity can take. And it can be entirely sincere at the same time. If the heart follows the treasure, then a gift you're not present for is a gift your heart never travels to. I'm not going to resolve that tonight because I haven't finished resolving it myself. I'd rather hand you an honest tension than a tidy answer. But I'll tell you what finally settled it for me, and it isn't a single statistic. Think about how God could have done this. He is, by any accounting, the wealthiest party in the transaction. He could have arranged our rescue at a distance. He could have sent instructions. He could have left humanity an inheritance, something substantial, something that arrives later, and that costs him nothing in the moment and requires him to be nowhere near us. But that isn't what happened. Paul says in Corinthians in one sentence, and it's the most compressed description of generosity in the Bible. For you know the grace of our Lord Jesus Christ, that though he was rich, yet for your sake he became poor, so that you, by his poverty, might become rich. He came in person. He came into the room. He came at all costs to himself. And yet, he did that so it would cost us nothing. The central claim of our faith is not that God sent something, is that God showed up. So when I look at a country that has quietly moved its generosity to the one moment when the giver is absent and the cost is zero, I don't think the problem is that it's inefficient. I think it's opposite in shape from the way God gave to us. So back to the parable of the talents. Two servants put what they were given to work. One buries his. I have sympathy for the third servant. I know it doesn't sound like it most of the time. He wasn't reckless. He wasn't a thief. He was scared by the most generous interpretation. And from that, he decided that he would just bury his talent. He didn't actually lose the money. He didn't spend it on himself. He handed back exactly what he was given, intact, undamaged. He preserved it perfectly. And he's the only servant in the story that the master calls wicked. And notice, he could have given you a very good reason that it was safe, it was preserved, nothing was lost. But instead, he made a statement, and that statement was what made that a very different night. He said that the master was a hard man and that he was reaping what he did not sow. And so he was afraid. He buried it because of who he believed the master to be. He thought he was dealing with a taker, so he protected himself from a giver. And I've said it before, there's another interpretation where he was trying to hide it from the master and hoping he would never come back. The first thing the master did in that story was hand him something. The servant was standing there holding the evidence that he was wrong about God, and he buried it anyway. Show me how somebody gives, and I'll tell you what exactly they believe about God. Not what they'd say, but what they believe. Jesus sits down across from the treasury and watches people give. Rich people put in large sums. A widow puts in two coins worth almost nothing. He says she put in more than all of them because they gave out of abundance and she gave out of what she had to live on. He isn't measuring what was given. He's measuring what was left. If you're listening and you don't have an estate or will or portfolio and nothing anybody's ever going to argue about, this episode is actually more for you than it is for them. The widow is the hero of this story. She's the one Jesus points at. And $600 billion is not the number God was reading that day. Nehemiah's wall, nobody rebuilt the city. Everybody rebuilt their stretch of the wall in favor of their own house. The question was never what the country should do. It's what's in front of your own house. Paul writes to actually wealthy people in the Bible. It wasn't a metaphor. And he doesn't tell them to feel guilty. He tells them to be generous and ready to share. And then he says why, so they may take hold of what is truly life. With the one question I want for this week, what have I already given that I have never actually directed? Not what you should give, what you have already let go of in an account, in a document, in a monthly draft you set up years ago that has never once become a decision with somebody's name on it. Go find it and decide. This is 10 Talents. I'm your host, Keith Koo. 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And I encourage you to have one more spiritual conversation before I see you on the next one.
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1: 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A look at America's founding principles and the leaders who shaped our nation.
2: In 1796, George Washington made one of the most consequential decisions in American history. He chose not to seek a third term as president. So why does that matter? Because America was not built on permanent rulers. It was built on ordered liberty. Faith teaches that authority is a stewardship, not a possession. Leaders are accountable to God for how they use power. And why does that still matter today? Because republics survive when leaders respect limits and citizens defend them. Washington's lesson still stands. A republic is preserved when power has limits, and public service remains a duty to God and country, not a path to personal rule.
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13: Welcome to Doctrine for Life with Dr. Joel Beakey. In this broadcast, we hear the first part of his message on Genesis 17, verses 9 through 14. Here, the Lord, after giving great and sweet promises to Abraham, institutes the sign of the covenant, the circumcision of every male in Abraham's household. As you listen, may the Spirit give you ears to hear and a heart to believe the words of eternal life.

We now turn to Genesis 17, verses 9 through 14, which is also our text this morning. Genesis 17, 9 through 14. And God said unto Abraham, Thou shalt keep my covenant, therefore, thou and thy seed after thee in their generations. This is my covenant, which ye shall keep between me and you and thy seed after thee. Every man-child among you shall be circumcised. And ye shall circumcise the flesh of your foreskin, and it shall be a token of the covenant betwixt me and you. And he that is 8 days old shall be circumcised among you, every man-child in your generations, he that is born in the house or bought with money of any stranger which is not of thy seed. He that is born in thy house and he that is bought with thy money must needs be circumcised. And my covenant shall be in your flesh for an everlasting covenant. And the uncircumcised man-child whose flesh of his foreskin is not circumcised, that soul shall be cut off from his people. He hath broken my covenant. Thus far, the reading of sacred scripture. Our text this morning is Genesis 17, verses 9 through 14. And I will read again at this time only verses 11 and 12. And ye shall circumcise, verses 10 and 11. This is my covenant which ye shall keep between me and you and thy seed after thee. Every man-child among you shall be circumcised. And ye shall circumcise the flesh of your foreskin, and it shall be a token of the covenant betwixt me and you. With God's help, we want to look at this token or this sign, this covenant sign of circumcision. And we'll see it from four angles. First, its summons, what it calls us to. Second, its symbolism, what it symbolizes. Third, its supplanter, what has taken its place in our day. And fourth, its support, that is, how it encourages us today. So our theme then is the covenant sign of circumcision. It summons, symbolism, supplanter, and support. We see in our text this morning, congregation, how that God is beginning to take the one-sided covenant that he has initiated with Abraham and to lay responsibility, covenant responsibility, we can also call it covenant obedience or covenant obligations upon Abraham. We saw a hint of that, of course, a few weeks ago in verse 1 when God said, I am the Almighty God, walk before me, and be thou perfect. But the point we're beginning to see now, you see, as God presses home the responsibility of the covenant upon Abraham, is that covenant blessings entail covenant obligations. God graciously comes to us, graciously establishes covenant with us. We've seen it visually this morning and how wonderful that is. But it also calls us, as we've already seen, to lives of new obedience. Lives that manifestly declare whose we are and whom we serve. So this covenant obedience is a summons. My dictionary defines the word summons as
a call by an authority to attend to a duty. A call by an authority to attend to a duty. And isn't that what verses 9 through 14 are all about? God is summoning, he's calling Abraham to a duty, to one specific duty. There are more duties, but one specific duty of covenant obligation. Namely, every man-child among you shall be circumcised. So what we see here is that Abraham's summons to whole-souled submission to God's lordship over his life is that he will do whatever God commands him to do. And in this situation, he will circumcise himself, and he will circumcise all his male descendants, all those who live in his household, all those whom he's trained, and we know there are at least 318 men. This is a major event, a major operation. It creates major inconveniences, perhaps, but Abraham will and must obey. And so, dear congregation, we learn from this, don't we, that when God establishes covenant with us graciously, that we owe him new obedience, whole-souled obedience. Obedience that obeys his commandments. Jesus said, if ye love me, ye will keep my commandments. And so I'm wondering, do you, boys and girls, you who are baptized, which is the New Testament circumcision, you who also have a mark upon you, do you hear the summons, the call of God? Are you bowing in submission and in obedience before God? Are you saying, teenagers, Lord, what wilt thou have me to do? And are you, dear parents, with your whole parental lifestyle, are you walking in the ways of God? Are you responding to God's covenant initiation with covenant obedience? Well, perhaps you say, but I'm not sure exactly what circumcision means. What does it symbolize? What am I to obey when I look at baptism? I don't understand the connection with circumcision, and I'm not sure what circumcision means. Well, that leads us, of course, to our second thought. It's symbolism. Genesis 17, 9 through 14 presents us with a sign of the covenant. The King James Version calls it a token or a sign that seals home God's promises. And God said, in the Old Testament, those signs are going to be bloody because they're going to point, aren't they, to the Lord Jesus Christ and to the necessary bloodshedding that he would have to fulfill these sacraments. And of course, you know that today, in the New Testament dispensation, we have bloodless sacraments because the blood of Jesus has been shed once for all, and therefore we look back in commemoration through the sacraments to that past blood shedding. So God says that one important sign in the Old Testament is circumcision. A circumcision is what we would call today a minor surgical operation. It's the removal of a small piece of flesh from the body of every male enclosed in the covenant. And God specifically says that every 8-day-old baby boy enclosed within the covenant must receive this sign.
Now, that's a remarkable statement because baby boys, 8 days old, children, they can't even think, can they, hardly? They certainly can't reason. They can't understand. They can't repent. They can't believe the gospel. They don't know what's happening. And yet God, in his wisdom and grace, says that the sign of the covenant is to be given to these ignorant and insensible babies. Now, there's something very important here that we've got to grasp. Something also that our dear fellow believing brethren, whom we call Baptists, should notice. And leaving aside, just for a moment, the whole idea of whether or not babies are proper subjects for baptism. We could wish that our Baptist friends would grasp this reality in Genesis 17. Because there are, not all, thankfully, but there are some Baptists today who sort of poke fun at us from time to time and almost mock with us and say, well, you baptize infants and they can't understand anything. What does it mean to them? It's so foolish, it's so wrong to put a covenant sign upon someone who can't believe and can't repent and can't grasp what's going on. But stop and consider. And you can say that to your Baptist friends too. Stop and consider that even if circumcision were not applicable to the present New Testament era, the fact that God gives a young child a sign cannot in and of itself be absurd, can it? Because God does it here. And he commands it should be done, even upon the penalty of death. So this is something very, very important. God doesn't kill people for nothing. He says, the child that doesn't receive this sign, the father of that child shall be cut off. Now, what's so important? Well, obviously, the symbolism, what's going on here is important. And what is the symbolism? What is God saying? Well, the symbolism is twofold. Let me say it in two words. The first word is status. Status. Or if I'm allowed to coin a word, I would say belongingness. Belongingness. Circumcision is a sign that the children of Abraham and their descendants and then the Israelites and today us through baptism, we belong to God. It's a sign, a symbol of our children's inclusion among the covenant people of God. It's a badge of belonging, a sign of the covenant. That's what verses 10 and 11 say. This is my covenant, which ye shall keep between me and you and thy seed, your children, after you. Every man-child among you shall be circumcised. And this is a symbol of our children's inclusion among

me and you. So God would have embedded in the very flesh of the young male children a perpetual visible reminder of whose they were. And since God thinks in familial terms and thinks in terms of headship and representative, you see, in the male was included by implication the female, the family unit upon which God was operating. So circumcision then is a sign that Abraham's and his descendants are in covenant with God. And God has a claim upon them. God owns them. That's why God could say to the whole nation of Israel, my people. Or as we read, as Reverend Van der Zwaak stresses with us so many times, as we read in the law in Exodus 20, God says, I am the Lord thy God, you see. Now, of course, it's one thing to outwardly belong to the people of God in the covenant, and another to know the saving reality of belonging to the internal essence of that covenant by the regenerating power of the Holy Spirit. But this morning, you see, this morning, dear parents, God has placed a sign of belongingness, the sign of status, upon your child, your son, to indicate this inclusive relationship with this covenant. So as this boy grows up, you must tell him, God has a claim upon you, son. God has put his name side by side with your name, his triune name. He's willing to be your God. You're spoken for, my son. You cannot go out to the world, my son, as other children perhaps can. You're a separate son. You've been marked with a mark of separation. And God has done that in his sovereign kindness. He's made you his own in terms of covenant relationship. You're not your own. You don't have a right to go places and do what you want to do. You are marked by God. Maybe the best example I could use this morning is my wedding ring. Why do I wear a wedding ring? Well, a few reasons, I suppose, but one reason is this wedding ring tells me, reminds me every time I see it, that I belong to someone. And she belongs to me. I'm not a free man. I can't go out and flirt with other women or get involved with other women in any way, can I? Because I'm married. I'm set apart to one woman, to be a one woman man. I'm spoken for. I belong to my wife. And you see, that's what baptism does. Even when you're not yet saved, boys and girls, you're spoken for. You're brought under the domain of the covenant of God. God puts a mark of separation. He says, I've got so many blessings, so many benefits to pour upon you in your church relationship with me. But yes, more than that, I'm willing to be your God. Turn to me. Show me your baptized forehead. Plead upon my grace. Bring me my own promises. Repent. Believe the gospel. Come to me. You have no business acting like the world, speaking like the world, thinking like the world, going to worldly places, indulging in worldly things. You are baptized. You're marked. That's what circumcision did in the Old Testament. That's what baptism does now. And isn't that what Martin Luther meant when he was in Wartburg Castle and he put on the walls in a time of great loneliness when Satan was harassing him, I am baptized, he wrote across the wall. Well, he was saying, I'm not my own, Satan. I'm not free to accede to your temptations. I belong to another. Well, circumcision then

0: is a mark of belonging. It's a mark of belonging. You don't understand your baptism, dear parents, dear seniors, dear children, dear teenagers, until you understand that you've received a sign of God's covenant faithfulness. A sign that tells you you've got no business to belong to anyone else than the King of Glory, to be a bondservant. That's what we are to be, of the Lord Jesus Christ. And so, when we're tempted to sin, whether we're teenagers, whether we're older young people, young adults, whether we're 30, 50, whether we're 90 years old, we ought to say to ourselves, how can I do this against the God who has baptized me, the God who has put a claim upon me, the God who is willing to save me? This is what the Puritans called improving your baptism. Not that you can improve on what God does, but they meant by it using your baptism to bring yourself to God, or as one old divine put it, to recommend yourself to God, to put yourself in the way of grace in response to God who's already put you in the way of grace. And say, Lord, art thou not a God who works along covenantal lines? Hast thou not brought me under the umbrella of thy covenant? And is it not thy normal way to work along familial lines, family lines, to do thy wonderful work of salvation? Oh God, save my soul. Be a covenant-keeping God for me savingly. Have respect unto thy covenant for me internally. Oh, I plead upon the blood of Jesus that the waters of baptism signify and seal. So that's the first thing. Circumcision deals with our status, our belongingness. We don't belong to the world. The second thing is salvation. Circumcision was a sign of God's saving righteousness. Now, it doesn't produce salvation in itself, of course, but it does symbolize salvation. It does point to salvation, or specifically we could say to regeneration. And that's what's clearly implied in verse 11. And ye shall circumcise the flesh of your foreskin, and that shall be a sign of the covenant. Now, Paul clearly expounds this in the book of Romans in chapter 4, verse 11, that this is a covenant of saving righteousness. In Romans 4:11, he speaks of Abraham, and he says this, and he received the sign of circumcision, a seal of the righteousness of the faith, which he had yet been uncircumcised, that he might be the father of all them that believe, though they be not circumcised, that righteousness might be imputed unto them also. So Paul says, this was a seal. You could be saved without circumcision, but this was a seal of the righteousness which he had by faith. So circumcision is a symbolic seal of that saving relationship into which God entered with Abraham. Sometimes people think that circumcision was first of all a national or racial identifier. It marked out the people of Israel. That's not true. In fact, there were a number of nations at that time who circumcised their babies. That wasn't God's major purpose. God's major purpose is to establish circumcision as a symbol of regeneration, of saving righteousness. It wasn't just for one nation. That's why those outside the boundaries of Israel, including the strangers and the slaves, verse 12 of our text says, born in the house, as well as those bought with money of any stranger, those are the slaves, they too had to be circumcised, showing already now in Genesis that God has an international community in mind, and that God has reference in his heart to the internal essence of the covenant to save sinners by the Lord Jesus Christ.
1: Has the Lord circumcised your heart? Has Jesus Christ broken the ruling power of sin in your soul? If not, then cry out today that he would do so. And if he has done it, then give all praise and glory to the Lord for the power of Christ's death and resurrection to save you from your sins. 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

0: It's called a tidal bore, and it looks almost like a tsunami wave, but it's something else altogether. A single, smooth, highly surfable wave that regularly rolls up what's known as Turnagain Arm, just south of Anchorage, Alaska. The wave is caused by a tidal surge that compresses itself through a narrow inlet twice daily. The resulting wave is about 10 feet tall and travels between 10 and 15 miles an hour. Big wave surfers surf that for miles, but it's dangerous. The water is cold, it's remote, help may not come. This summer, a 25-year-old surfer died out in the water, not by drowning, but because of cold and exhaustion. The current was too strong and there was no one to save him. The same could be said for us, stuck in our sin, helpless to save ourselves, except God sent a rescuer. At the right time, Christ died for us. I'm David Wolin at haventoday.org.
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2: The thief on the cross began his day, remember? Both of them started the day cursing Jesus, remember that? And then as the day progressed, one of them had a change of heart. And all he said was, Jesus, will you remember me when you come into your kingdom? And Jesus turned and said to that man on the cross, Jesus crucified between them both, Jesus said, I tell you today, you'll be with me in paradise. And then I asked this question that obviously generated some thinking. Was the man saved when he asked Jesus to remember him? The answer is yes. How do we know? Jesus said, today you'll be with me in paradise. What a great thing to hear from Jesus himself. Today you'll be with me in paradise. God's love is so amazing.
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8: In 1796, George Washington made one of the most consequential decisions in American history. He chose not to seek a third term as president. So why does that matter? Because America was not built on permanent rulers. It was built on ordered liberty. Faith teaches that authority is a stewardship, not a possession. Leaders are accountable to God for how they use power. And why does that still matter today? Because republics survive when leaders respect limits and citizens defend them. Washington's lesson still stands. A republic is preserved when power has limits, and public service remains a duty to God and country, not a path to personal rule.
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12: Well, praise the Lord Jesus Christ. 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I want to welcome on board those that are listening now or later on our streams. As we record this on the 2nd of August, at Praise, Power, and Prayer Temple here in Windsor, Connecticut. We also have a Christian school, grades K through 12, if you're interested or know somebody in the area, Hartford area in Connecticut, Hartford County area, that may be looking for Christian schooling where the Word of God is preached and the curriculum is sound. So we praise God for His goodness all the time and His wonderful works of the children of men. So those of you listening on radio, if you wish to revisit anything you hear, we do a recording session where we record the half-hour broadcast you're currently listening to in many cities across the country, mostly Christian stations, some secular. And then also we do immediately go into a 15-minute times five, Monday through Friday, 15-minute recordings of Jesus as Our Shepherd in other markets, AM, FM, and shortwave. So my name is Ray McMahon. The broadcast is Jesus as Our Shepherd. Thank you for tuning in today. The Facebook streaming is found for 30 days, saved for 30 days on our Facebook Live at my Facebook page, Pastor Raymond McMahon. You can look it up in conjunction with also the book, The Unbreakable Covenant of Marriage. We also are saved for more permanently on our YouTube channel at Praise Power Prayer Temple, again associated with Raymond McMahon, Praise Power Prayer Temple, Windsor, Connecticut, and Jesus is Our Shepherd. As I sent out a blast, it's not huge, but quite a few people, to come and maybe tune into Facebook or YouTube, the Lord led me to a chapter in this book that I wrote and published in 2010, reprint on Amazon Prime, easily accessible for under $25, but you can get a copy from us from the original printings, 2010. The book is called The Unbreakable Covenant of Marriage, Escaping the Unholy Trap of Divorce, and what we conveniently call today remarriage. Jesus said you can continue to marry people even if after a divorce, but he said, which doesn't sound nice to the Christian ears much anymore, when you think things are nice, well, I don't mind nice. I hope people are nice. But it's the Bible doesn't say without niceness no man shall inherit the kingdom of heaven. The Bible says without holiness no man shall inherit the kingdom of heaven. And you can be so nice as that you not only love sinners, you accommodate them, encourage them, and you dare not challenge them to make eternal life because you want to be nice. Jesus was direct. He was loving, but he was direct. You don't get iniquity purged from an individual simply by mercy, though mercy is good. It's by mercy and truth, the Bible says. You need truth. And Jesus is the way, the truth, and the life. Just wanted to suggest that to you. Well, in this chapter of the book, America, a Land Full of Adulterers, taking my cue from what was happening in ancient Judah during the prophetic times of a man known as the weeping prophet Jeremiah, and the similarities between what was going on before the Babylonian captivity, and the people did not see the judgment coming. They fought it. They didn't want to hear it. There were a lot of prophets, a lot of Jewish prophets in that day, and they were encouraging everybody. And then there was Jeremiah and a few others, and they did not want to hear from this man because he was actually speaking from God's throne room by the Holy Ghost. So let's listen. I quoted to begin the chapter of this book, the verses Jeremiah chapter 23, verses 9 through 12, profane and false. The prophets, the priests, the teachers, the people, Hollywood, the judiciary, the universities, the churches, the priests, the pastors, the musicians. For the land is full of adulterers, and here is the word of God. This is Jeremiah speaking, but it's also God's heart that he's revealing. Mine heart within me is broken because of the prophets. All my bones shake. I am like a drunken man and like a man whom wine has overcome because of the Lord and because of the words of his holiness. For the land is full of adulterers, for because of swearing, as part of this is the breaking of vows, the violating of vows, the land mourneth. Look at what's even happening to our own country. Listen, the pleasant places of the wilderness are dried up. And their course, the course of the adulterers and those that approve of it and encourage it, their course is evil and their force is not right. Oh, there is a strong force fighting the words I share with you today in the spirit realm. But God told me to preach it anyway, not because it's not effectual. It's not a question of whether it's effectual. It's about telling the truth. Now, God's people are going to hear it. Those that will be God's will hear it. For both prophet and priest are profane. Yea, in my house have I found their wickedness, saith the Lord. Listen to those words. In my house have I found their wickedness, saith the Lord. Wherefore their way shall be unto them. You think it's going good in your adulterous marriage when either one of you, heterosexual, has a living covenant spouse? Covenants have been violated. Jesus said, whosoever putteth away his wife and marrieth another, meaning his covenant wife, he commits adultery. He's ongoing sin. And whosoever marries her that is put away from her husband committeth adultery. And in Mark 10, verse 12, when the disciples asked him privately in the house after an encounter with the Pharisees, he told them the same thing he told the Pharisees in Luke 16, whosoever putteth away his wife committeth adultery and marries another, that is, committeth adultery against her. And if a woman shall put away her husband, listen up, and marry another, committeth adultery. Now, you believe Jesus or not? Is that a burden to you? Is it a burden to you to hear the words of Jesus when you're scrambling to find exception clauses that were only written in Matthew when people were in an espousal contract and cause for fornication would be the only reason Joseph could put Mary away, his espoused wife, for the cause of fornication? She was with child. It wasn't his. Read Matthew 1. 18 to the end of the chapter. It explains perfectly the exception clause found in Matthew 5, 31 and 32, Matthew 19, 3 through 9. Everything else lines up with Mark 10, 2 through 12, Luke 16, 14 to 18. So I'm going to ask you again, is it a burden to love the words of Jesus and appreciate that he is the way, the truth, and the life? Well, there's a consequence to adultery. And not just one adultery, pandemic adultery. Wherefore their way shall be unto them as slippery ways in the darkness. And it's right in the churches. That's where God says back in the day, yea, in my house have I found their wickedness, the temple and their local synagogues. It wasn't everybody all the time, but it wasn't being addressed. It was just kind of being glossed over like it is in America and other places of the world. And the pastors are going to be held responsible. The prophets and the prophetesses that are allowing this, not dealing with the sins. Oh, they want prosperity. But they don't tell you there were plenty of prophets. That's why God said, for both prophet and priest are profane. That's the opposite of what they're called to be. And they're going to fall in that sin. They already have. And God warned them back then. You don't think it applies to you today? For I will bring evil upon them even the year of their visitation. That's again Jeremiah 23, 9 through 12. Read the whole chapter. Jeremiah was staggered and terrified by the contrast he saw between God's nature, between God's revealed holiness through his word, and what he saw being done among the prophets, priests, and today pastors and people. He knew, also performers. He knew that, now, you can feel an anointing, but if people are not repenting of this sin in your church, then it become entertainment and not conviction. He knew that God's judgment must come because, quote, the land is full of adulterers. And he observed that because of swearing, the very land was mourning. Could this have been a result of all the violated, broken marriage vows and then subsequent marryings again, which is unclean, profane, and abomination, Jesus said, is how his father saw it, Luke 16:14-18. See, the Pharisees derided Christ for saying you cannot serve God and mammon, money. And then he went to tell them, before he showed them the truth about the covenant of marriage, he said, ye are they which justify yourselves before men. That's happening everywhere. But God knoweth your hearts, as he did back then. He knows it yours today. Jesus knows your hearts too. The Holy Ghost is the word of God, not compromise. But the Lord knoweth your hearts, for what is highly esteemed among men is abomination in the sight of God. Read it. You don't believe Jesus? Or do you? You see, the people's ways, direction, and force were not right. The prophet Malachi, about two centuries later, also observed this about the treachery of divorce, that, quote, one covereth violence with his garment, Malachi 2:16. In other words, the garment of divorce was covering up the inward reality that God saw through this. And he saw through this, seeing both the treachery, and it's happening today, and the violence that divorce brings against either the man or the woman, depending on who was being put away from a covenant, that is. In Malachi, God told the men, quote, to take heed to your spirit. In other words, they were warned to check out the motives of their hearts and the thoughts of their minds. Now, in Jeremiah 23, God says that the spiritual leaders were profane, a very serious charge. You've got to at least give the word of God that much cred. They had become exactly the opposite of what they should have been doing in their prophetic and priestly ministries. Malachi, in his prophecies and judgments, said the same thing when he rebuked the nation, the people, the masters, the scholars, yes, even the priests, for profaning, quote, the holiness of the Lord, which he loved. You see, Jeremiah's context and Malachi's context has to do with all the divorces and marryings again. That's found in Malachi 2:11. And Malachi said this in the context of reproving the men for having put away their wives and marrying others. God was so displeased at their treachery that he told them he was tired of their, quote, tears and crying out, unquote, and that he would no longer even receive, quote, their offering with goodwill. Why? It's not wrong to be generous and liberal in giving, but you can't do it as a cover-up to sin. It won't work. You can't buy your way out of hell. Jesus is the only price that was paid, and you have to come to him in repentance. That's the good news of the gospel. Repent, for the kingdom of heaven is at hand. If you're in adultery, you're not even in the kingdom of heaven, though you might be in a position or attending a congregation. You might agree with almost everything else that Jesus said. But you do not honor him in this. And it's a serious moral deficiency in this country, spiritual decay. And it's messing with everybody's finances and families and children. And it's a lie. And you're trying to defend it as a truth under grace from God. When Jesus said, if you do it, you're committing adultery, and it's an abomination. It is abomination, not just an abomination. Categorically, it's abomination in the sight of God, his Father. You think it's changed? Who changed it? Man shall not live by bread alone, but by every word that proceeded out of the mouth of who? God. A preacher's supposed to preach the word, which is what I'm doing. At least I'm attempting in God's gifts to try to tell you, wake up before it's too late and do something about it. Divorcing out of adultery is certainly acceptable, because you're not in covenant if either one of you has a living covenant spouse. Only death breaks the covenant. This is not mysterious theology. It gets to your hearts and your attitudes and your unforgivenesses and your bitternesses. And you say the best you can, and you don't want to be alone, do you? I get that. But if Jesus said it, if you put away your spouse, your husband or your wife, covenant husband or wife, and then you marry another, Whether you're the man or woman, you are now committing adultery. And guess what? The one you married is also committing adultery with you. Well, I thought God didn't want us to be alone. That's true. It's not good for man to be alone. That's true. Jesus even said when the disciples, after one encounter with the Pharisees, I think it's in Matthew, the disciples said, well, if that's the case, meaning what you're saying, if you're holding to this Jesus, if what you're telling us is the truth from heaven, basically, they're listening when he said, what God has joined together, let not man put asunder. They said, well, if that's the case, it's good for man not to be married because it was so pandemic. Yeah. In their own culture. Just like it was in the days of Jeremiah, and they went right back to it. That's why Ezra pulled out his hair. Go read it. When they came back from Babylon, and God gave them grace to return until the Messiah came to fulfill prophecy. You see, they were out of his will. They had in Malachi, the masters, the scholars, basically the elite, the priests, violated and profaned the marriage covenant, or they said, well, in your case, you can do it. In your case, you can't. They're becoming respecters of persons, and they're not honoring God's words. They had dealt treacherously against the wives of their youth, whom God saw as the true companions to the men, the wife of thy covenant, the companion of thy youth, Malachi 2:14. The only remedy God would accept then and now, in order to both hear their tears and receive their offerings with goodwill again, was obedience to his known written will. Remember when Jesus asked the Pharisees in Matthew 19 regarding Genesis 2? Have you not read? They came to challenge Jesus, so Jesus asked them a question. Have you not read? Jesus wondered why they, as evidenced by their own attitudes and choices, did not see how obvious the answer was concerning marriage, what happens if there's a divorce, and then marryings again, or remarriage, by simply reading the book of Genesis, chapter 2, 1 and 2, actually. To Jesus, God's will concerning marriage, divorce, and what y'all call remarriage, you think it's another covenant marriage, don't you? Now, that doesn't line up with Jesus at all. Doesn't that matter to you? It was quite clear. The marriage covenant had been instituted and created by God and was in force until the death of either the husband or wife. You know, Adam and Eve stayed married, and yet Adam could have blamed, well, he kind of did. The woman you gave me the fruit, and I did eat. He didn't take personal responsibility for his own choice because he had heard from God first. I mean, wouldn't that have been enough cause to divorce Eve? But, well, I guess, just you think about it. The reasons given today. And some people are put away because they didn't want to be put away, but they have been put away. And then, of course, it's possible that they marry again. And, of course, they want that to be okay. So the churches say, yeah, you're the innocent victim. Go ahead. But Jesus said, whosoever marries her that is put away, divorced from her covenant, by her covenant husband, that man, if he marries the woman, is committing adultery. And as a parallelism, a dualism, it's the same if a woman puts away her husband and the husband marries another woman. Well, now she's committing adultery with another woman's husband. What? I know you don't want to hear this, so it's a burden to you, is it? You better read Jeremiah 23, the whole chapter. Because God has dealings with those that consider his word, especially from his son Jesus, to be a burden. Jesus wondered, as evidenced by their attitude and choices, that they did not see how obvious the answer was concerning marriage. The covenant had been instituted and created by God and was enforced until the death of either the husband or wife. The only second or remarriage, so-called, Jesus certified was for those who were widowed or widowers. The application of Jesus' teaching would require the following today. Hold on now. This is the truth. How dare I say what I know is true? Well, every word of God is true. Jesus is God. He was with the Father from the beginning. He said, before Abraham was, I am. He is the fulfillment of all the Jewish prophets. What other man could fulfill Isaiah 53, Psalm 22, Psalm 16, Micah 5, 2? There's a lot more. Daniel chapter 9, what other man? unless it's the Messiah, all the miracles that Jesus did, which history definitely records. That's what he told John the Baptist, because John the Baptist wanted, he had been now in prison, and now he sent his messages to determine, are you really the one? And he said, just tell them the miracles that are happening. Because as a Jewish prophet, even John the Baptist would know, yes, that's evidence that I am the Messiah. The application of Jesus' teaching would require the following today, as well as back then. Each person, man or woman, who has had and has offended him, and when you divorce your spouse and marry another, even if you're the innocent victim and then you marry another, you're offending God. Now, God is not going to stop being God. He's not changing his word for you. Even if you're rich, well-educated, and you think you're well-intentioned, and you're nice. Each person who had and has offended him would have to set in motion the choices and circumstances that would repair, hopefully reconcile, and restore their true marriage covenant in the right spirit, or that remain single or unmarried, as Paul told the woman. When they asked him these questions from Corinth, the church he founded, and they sent him a letter, and they had questions. And so he said, unto the married I command, yet this is 1 Corinthians chapter 7, verses 10 and 11. They knew Paul. But more people kept coming into the church, and now there's all kinds of sexual expressions and wondering, what do we do? Because it was a spiritual cesspool, physical carnal cesspool in Corinth, and they had to know what it means to truly follow Jesus. And so he gave them the answer. Unto the married I command, yet not I, but the Lord, let not the wife depart from her husband. But, and if she depart, because you can't hold her against her will, two choices for the woman to remain in Christ. Let her remain unmarried, because if she marries again, she's committing adultery. Or be reconciled to her husband. And then he goes on to tell the men, the leaders, to tell all the men of the church, let not the husband put away his wife. Now, if there's adverse circumstances and the unbelieving departs, you're called to peace, not to bondage. But Paul never said you could get another husband or wife if the unbelieving departs. You don't know whether you'll save your husband or save your wife if they're not saved. So if they leave, maybe God will get a hold of them. Maybe you'll keep praying. Maybe fasting as the Lord leads. But you have to live a holy life honoring your vow until death do you part. You don't think that's nice. You don't think it's fair. Then you have to take it up with the Lord Jesus Christ. I'm not here to get you to obey some kind of convoluted, strange doctrine. Every time he spoke, it disturbed the tranquility of the compromised Pharisees and Sadducees and Herodians, and the disciples had to ask for clarification, because if they're going to be the messengers that Jesus sends, they've got to hold to the truth, and they did. And he did explain it to them quite clearly in Mark chapter 10, verses 10 through 12, when they asked him personally. All right, now, in other words, if a man had divorced and married again, he should divorce the new spouse, even if society and the churches say, oh, you're fine. And then either live single or remarry the original covenant spouse. Divorcing, be reconciled. Divorcing the non-covenant spouse, if you're saved, even if you suffer at that divorce of the non-covenant spouse, for you it should be done with no acrimony, because you're getting right with God. It has to be undone by civil law. And there's a genuine path of repentance here. These persons seeking to be cleared with God should be accompanied by a heartfelt repentance to be restored to Jesus. That's the most important thing. This represents real victory, real faith, and real lasting repentance. God saw right through the cover-up in Jeremiah's day and would not justify them in it, and he has not changed his mind about this today. Now, Jeremiah continues in verse 13 to 15 in chapter 23, "For I have seen," and God's talking to the nation through Jeremiah, "I have seen," you see, what does God see? How nice you are? "I have seen folly in the prophets of Samaria." Well, wait a minute, Samaria, they've already been dispersed. Or, no, these were people that were transplanted. "I have seen folly in the prophets of Samaria." They prophesied in Baal. They weren't led by the Holy Ghost. and caused my people, Israel, representing what, the northern kingdom that had been dispersed through many countries at this point, according to the righteous judgments of God. It was one of their problems too, caused my people Israel to err. But then he brings it down to the contemporary. I have seen also in the prophets of Jerusalem, they had not yet been taken captivity and brought to Babylon. And listen to God speak, a horrible thing. They committed, the leaders are committing adultery and walk in lies. They strengthen also the hands of evildoers, and it's being done in America, that none doth return from his wickedness. You know how God sees it? Oh, Jesus loves me. Yeah, you know, Jesus told the Pharisees, but God knoweth your heart. That's not a compliment. They are all of them unto me as Sodom. Yeah, those types of sins. It's no different to God. And the inhabitants thereof is Gomorrah. Therefore, thus saith the Lord of hosts concerning the prophets, behold, I will feed them with wormwood and make them drink the water of gall. For from the prophets of Jerusalem is profaneness gone forth into all the land. This permissiveness, this compromise, this abomination, this treachery. Who are you being treacherous against? It includes God, the one you're claiming as your redeemer. You're telling unsaved people that you can be under grace and stop doing almost every other sin, but you can be with another man's wife, you can be with another woman's husband, or you can be with, or your pastors can be with somebody else that's not their living covenant spouse. So y'all have reasons. Preachers often underline or italicize or use bold print when they want to emphasize a particular word or phrase. In Scripture, looking at the above passage, I asked myself, what shouldn't I emphasize? How can I not emphasize, quote, they strengthen also the hands of the evildoers? Because people can't be telling the truth, because everybody is safely ensconced and happy in their adulterous marriages, and they're working for God. God can even use them. That's the ironic part. But no adulterer has eternal life. It's not my choice. It's the word of God. Amen.
11: 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My name is Joshua McMahon. 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

0: Welcome to Life from the Word with Pastor Chris Swanson of Calvary Chapel, Chester Springs. 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
1: In 2005, international pressure, as well as pressure from George W. Bush against the then Prime Minister Ariel Sharon, was that the Israelis needed to surrender the Gaza Strip to the Palestinian Authority. If they would turn over the Gaza Strip, that would give them land, that would then give Israel peace, and we could prove that just some land would therefore give Israel peace. And so pressure raised up on, and Ariel Sharon is an interesting one to have done this, but pressure began to rise on him, and so finally Israel made the decision through basically force with the IDF to force the residents out of Gaza that were Jews. They were basically told they were moved out, 2005. Thousands of people moved, all kinds of people dislocated and all that, and the land was turned over to the Palestinian Authority, which coming in, now gaining control of it, began to destroy some of the greenhouses the Israelis had. So rather than use them and gain income because they were Jewish, they destroyed them. Took over ruling, and as they took over ruling, eventually Hamas began to rise up. There was an election. Hamas gained control of that area. And Hamas, if you understand some of your Middle East history, they are connected to the Muslim Brotherhood. The Muslim Brotherhood are the ones who assassinated Anwar Sadat. After that assassination, they were declared illegal in Egypt for some 30 years until finally with the Arab Spring and other administrations, some changes came. Morsi got elected, Muslim Brotherhood. Egypt began to plunge into all kinds of chaos. There was a coup. El-Sisi basically rose, coup slash overturning. El-Sisi, one of Mubarak's former generals, rose up. He's now in charge of Egypt. And the Muslim Brotherhood again was put down. Muslim Brotherhood heavily influences Hamas in the Gaza Strip. So Israel in 2005 gave them land. What did they get from it? 5 years ago, they had 3,000 missiles launched out of Gaza into Israel. We were there for 1,400 of them. In the last year and a half, they've had incendiary balloons and kites launched out of Gaza to burn and devastate the farming all around that border area in Israel, even though they gave them land. In the last 6 weeks, they've had, depending on whose numbers you listen to, some 400 to 600 missiles come out of Gaza again into Israel. So they gave them land, and what did they get? Not peace. In 2005, when this happened, just within a month or several months after it, the United States suffered Hurricane Katrina. 2005, thousands of people uprooted from their homes. I believe several hundred miles of coastline devastated. We took 6 trips down there to help rebuild. So we saw policy by U.S. government influence that was very much against Israel. And within a very short period of time, we saw calamity come to our country that was quite devastating. And we've got some things going on right now. Why do I tell you this? Because the deal of the century is coming our way from the current administration. The deal of the century is to somehow make peace in the Middle East or make it work better. Question, who is going to have a peace agreement that actually holds for a period of time? The Antichrist. Every other attempt, Jerusalem's a burdensome stone, and the nations that try to burden themselves with it or dictate what should happen, you can go back. There's an interesting website, watch.org, W-A-T-C-H.org, Bill Koenig. He'll actually detail for you policy and calamity in different administrations. Not always 100% science, but there's a real heavy overlay between bad policy and suddenly trouble to that nation. So I believe June 25th, Jared Kushner is supposed to bring out the economic side of this plan. And then sometime after that will be, I'm assuming, the geopolitical border side of that plan. And so I'm encouraging you, if you have a calendar, if you see a major peace initiative, whether it be fiscal or geopolitical, come out in the next 2 months of the summer, write it down and be carefully looking in the news, because if we force them into a bad position, we may find ourselves again suffering some kind of retribution. Because God said he will bless those who bless them, curse those who curse them. Ariel Sharon, shortly after that surrendering, went into a stroke and did not recover. I don't know if he's still on life support. He was for years. So this prophecy of Balaam, very important. I will bless those who bless you. I will curse those who curse you. If you're not praying for a Secretary of State in this administration, you should. They need wisdom, and they need wisdom to be wise. Balak's anger was kindled against Balaam when he said this. He smote his hands together, which in the Middle East means, shut it, that's enough, no more talking. And so Balaam, moved by the Spirit, gave him a bonus. Verse 15. This is for free. And he said, Balaam, the son of Beor, hath said, the man whose eyes are open hath said, he hath said, verse 16, which heard the words of God and knew the knowledge of the Most High, saw the visions of the Almighty, falling into a trance, but having his eyes open. This is the prophecy. I see him, a person, but not now. I shall behold him, but not nigh. He will see him when every knee bows, every tongue confesses that Jesus Christ is Lord. The glory of the Father. He is seeing Messiah. There shall come a star out of Jacob. In Egyptian hieroglyphics, a star denotes deity, ruler. What is Jesus? He's the bright and morning star. I see a star coming out of Jacob. A scepter, speaks of reign or sovereign, shall rise out of Israel, shall smite the corners of Moab, shall destroy the children of Sheth. Most agree that the Magi, Christmas story, Matthew 2, that come to Herod and say, where is he that is born King of the Jews? For we have seen his star. It is argued that this origin to those Magi came from this prophecy of Balaam, most likely through Daniel's tutelage, because Daniel became the chief of the Magi under Nebuchadnezzar. He knew his Old Testament scriptures. They began to interact. So many feel that this came to those Magi through the Babylonians, also David's rule or David's administration with the Medo-Persians, that these things would have been passed down, and that is probably the source of the Magi's reason for going. Perhaps Daniel's exposition of it, as well as Balaam's prophecy of this. This is probably what brought them to Jerusalem. When we know for sure, we get to heaven. So now he's prophesying way into the future. Edom shall be a possession. Again, these the second coming. Seir shall be a possession for his enemy. Israel shall do valiantly. Out of Jacob shall come he that shall have dominion and shall destroy him that remaineth of the city. Second coming. That's Daniel 2 now, the rock cut without human hands. Then he looked upon Amalek and he took up this parable and said, Amalek was the first of the nations. But his latter end shall be that he shall perish forever. They're going to be wiped out. He looked on the Kenites, who had helped Moses, took up his parable and said, strong is thy dwelling place, and thou puttest thy nest in a rock. Nevertheless, the Kenites shall be wasted until Asher, that's the Assyrian captivity, 722, 721 BC under Sargon II, until Asher shall carry you away captive. Then he took up his parable and said, alas, who shall live when God doeth this? Ships shall come from the coast of Chittim. In Daniel 11:30, that is Rome. Ships will come out of Rome, shall afflict Asher, shall afflict Eber. In Genesis 10:25, you will find that's in the lineage of Abraham. And in Luke 3:35, you'll find it's not only in the lineage of Abraham, but also of Jesus. Eber, many feel, speaking of the Eberus, Hebrews. He will afflict God's people. And he shall perish forever, many feeling he is now prophesying of the Antichrist. And then Balaam rose up and went and returned to his place. Balak went his way. Well, then what's with Peter talking about him being corrupt? Look at chapter 25, verse 1. Israel abode in Chittim, and the people began to commit whoredom with the daughters of Moab. They called them to come worship their Moabite gods. Turn to Numbers 31, a few pages to the right. So the children of Israel, having lost 24,000 people in that judgment of their fornication with the Moabite gods, 23,000 in one day, 24 total, they then went to avenge themselves in chapter 31. And look at verse 8. They slew the kings of Midian, and those that were slain were Evi, and Rechem, and Zur, and Hur, Reba, five kings of Midian, and Balaam. Balaam was with them. So Balaam got on his donkey, rode home, probably a quiet ride. Either got home or got close to home and said, I can't curse them, but I can help them take them out. And he went back and he said to Balak, I can't curse them, but I'll tell you what. You get them to worship your gods and get into your fornication worship of your gods, and their God will judge them for you. Now back to Peter. These false teachers have forsaken the right way. They knew it. They left for whatever reason. Like Balaam, they're gone astray. Following the way of Balaam, who has forsaken the right way, his prophecies were true, accurate, and many already fulfilled. They followed the way of Balaam, the son of Beor, who loved the wages of unrighteousness. He figured out a way to make it pay. But he was rebuked for his iniquity, the dumb donkey speaking with a man's voice, and forbade the madness of the prophet. These false teachers are wells without water. What does that mean? They don't refresh. They promise, they don't deliver. They're like clouds that are carried with a tempest, yet no refreshing rain. To whom the midst of darkness is reserved forever. Whoa. In Revelation 14:11, those who worship the Antichrist, it says the smoke of their torment ascends forever. There's no annihilation in the Bible. You will spend eternity future in one of two places. Forgiven by God as a son or daughter because you received Christ, you look to him to heal you of your sin. Or having rejected that, you will then face your punishment, which was prepared for the devil and his angels. But if you will not come to the Son of God, then you are there with the enemies of God. And God simply confirms you. No annihilation mentioned. It talks about continuing forever. Verse 18. For when these false teachers speak great swelling words of vanity, they allure through the lust of the flesh. See, they want to talk to you about your best life today. They want to talk to you about how you can be extremely wealthy because you are a king's kid. They want to talk to you about having great spiritual power. Yeah, you don't really have to be, you know, walking rightly with God, but great spiritual power to where you have such faith, God does what you want. You become sovereign. And people say, tell me more. Through great swelling words of vanity, they're worthless. They allure through the lust of the flesh. And through much wantonness on their part, they allure through the lust of the flesh those that were clean escaped from them, who live in error. So they're calling people back to compromise. While they, false teachers, promise their listeners liberty, freedom, freedom from poverty, freedom from, you know, spiritual trouble, freedom to be economically independent or whatever it may be, they themselves, the false teachers, are actually servants of corruption. For whom a man is overcome, of the same is he bought into bondage. You know, there are a lot of people overcome with bitterness. Unforgiveness, abuse of alcohol, opiates, marijuana, whatever it may be, anger, hatred. There's a lot of things that overcome people. And yet if you look to Christ, he'll break its power. He'll set you free. But you have to surrender it. These false teachers are basically justifying these things away. They promise them liberty, but they themselves are servants of corruption. For of whom a man is overcome, of the same as he bought into slavery or bondage. For if, after they have escaped the pollutions of the world, how? Through the knowledge of the Lord and Savior Jesus Christ. Get that? After they've escaped the pollutions of the world, through the knowledge of the Lord and Savior Jesus Christ, they are again entangled therein, the pollutions of the world, and overcome, interesting word, that means to be overcome in battle or overcome in a lawsuit. If you've ever been overcome in a lawsuit, it feels like you got killed in battle. Or overcome. So if after they've escaped the pollutions of the world through the knowledge of the Lord and Savior Jesus Christ, they are again entangled therein, to be interwoven, and overcome, like losing a battle or a lawsuit, the latter end of these people is worse with them than the beginning. What do you mean? For it had been better for them not to have known the way of righteousness than after they have known it to turn from the holy commandment delivered unto them. What are you saying, Pastor? I'm saying turn to 1 John 2 to the right. 1 John 2, verse 18. Little children, it is the last time. And that was in the 90s A.D., as you have heard that Antichrist shall come, even now are there many Antichrists, whereby we know that it is the last time. They, these false brothers and false teachers, they went out from us, but they were not of us. For if they had been of us, they would have no doubt have continued with us. But they went out that they might be made manifest that they were not all of us. They leave from the truth. Hebrews chapter 3, verse 6, all the way through verse 14 warns us, we need to continue. We need to continue. Jesus told us in the parable of the sower, the good soil are those who hear the word of God and keep it in Luke's gospel and bring forth some 30, some 60, some 100-fold. Just before that, we were warned, those would have no doubt have continued with us. But they went out that they might be made manifest.

0: no fruit.
1: So this warning, it would be better for them not to have known the way of righteousness than after they knew it, these false teachers and those who follow them, to turn from the holy commandment to deliver it unto them. But it has happened unto them, according to the true proverb. What is it? The dog has turned to his own vomit again. How many have seen that proverb fulfilled? Only a few honest hands. The dog has returned to its vomit again, not delivered from its corruption. The sow that was washed to her wallowing in the mire. Pastor Chris, what are you saying to me? I'll ask again, has anybody been absolutely sinless this week? No. But when you made a mistake, did you own it, repent, get right with God? And if you had to go get right with those you offended, I hope you did. You see, the difference between a true believer is you fall down, you get convicted, you get up, you brush it off, you repent, you apologize, and you continue to follow. But for those who fall down and stay there, that begins to be a bit of a challenge. Look what he says. The dog has turned to its own vomit again. The sow, the pig that was washed from wallowing in her mire, has gone back to it. Let me make this simple. Simon Peter, if you love me, what did Jesus say? Feed my sheep. Dog, pig. They may have been among God's people, but clearly, they ain't sheep. So this second epistle, beloved, I now write unto you. We went through the first one together. In both which I stir up. Now, that word stir up means to wake up fully. And how many of you have ever had to wake up a child to go to school? Especially high school. You come in, their alarm's going off, you walk in, they're there, and you're like, hey, son, time for school. And they're like, yeah, got it, Dad. What do you know in that moment? They're not ready. They're right back. So you go out for a few minutes, come back in. Hey, now it's five up. What? Five up? What did you? Hey, tried to tell you. That's the idea of this word, fully awake. Okay, so I want to stir up, fully wake up your pure minds. That is, by the Greek here, it means essentially tested by the sun, which may not make sense to you, but in those days when you would, for example, obtain pottery, the makers of the pottery, the potters, sometimes when they had an imperfection or a divot or bubble or whatever, they would just cover it over with wax or other things and then paint over it. And so you'd think you've got a great product, but meanwhile, it's got a defect. So the way you could check it is you hold it up to the light, you test it by the sun to see if there are imperfections or other funny business going on with it. That shows up, that idea in Latin to say without wax or sincera, from which we get our writing and letters sincerely. In other words, take a good look at this and you'll find that what I'm saying is correct and accurate. So to be honest, or tested by the sun is what the root is here, and that's sort of the history of pure mind. And so when God illuminates your mind, what does he find in it? Hopefully we aren't just waxing over things and hiding stuff in our hearts. But I stir up, I fully awake your pure minds tested by the sun, by way of remembrance. He has been reminding us, because remember, most of the people hearing this epistle when he wrote it would never have a copy for themselves. And so he's been warning them. There were false prophets in Israel. There will be false teachers among you. Look for these characteristics. He's now warning us about there's going to be a day of judgment. We are warned of these things not only from the prophets, but also from we, the apostles of the Lord. And if you have your Gospels, you know the Lord himself has also warned us. So as we get into this last chapter of Peter, he is warning us about the day of the Lord and what is going to come upon this earth. So I stir up your pure minds by way of remembrance, that you may be mindful, bring them to remembrance, the words which were spoken before by the holy prophets. What are those? Well, he's going to get to it finally in verse 10, that the day of the Lord will come. There is again going to be a time of judgment where the Lord will bring his final judgment to this earth and set up his kingdom, as we see in Daniel 2. He will be that rock cut without human hands who will fill all the earth and establish his kingdom. But we'll get to that as we work through. So you may be mindful of the words which were spoken before by the holy prophets and the commandment of us, the apostles of the Lord and Savior, so Peter and the rest of the 11, and Paul, obviously. Knowing this first, so let's get in perspective. There shall come in the last days, how do we know we're in the last days? Glad you asked. Turn to Ezekiel

0: Ezekiel 36. How do we know we're in the last days? Now, on Wednesday night, we're in the book of Ezekiel. We'll get to these chapters soon enough. But notice a few things. Ezekiel chapter 36, verse 1, he said, "Thou son of man, prophesy unto the mountains of Israel and say, you mountains of Israel, hear the word of the Lord. Thus saith the Lord God, because your enemy hath said against you, aha, even the ancient high places are ours in possession." In other words, you've been overwhelmed by your enemies. "Therefore prophesy and say, thus saith the Lord God, because they have made you desolate and swallowed you up on every side, that you might be a possession under the residue of the heathen, and you are taken up in the lips of talkers and of the infamy of the people." In other words, God's going to work. Look at verse 8. He said, "But ye, O mountains of Israel, you shall shoot forth your branches." How many have heard of the Ottoman Turk Empire? A few of you. Oh, good. Surprising. Very good. 1517 to 1917. Called by the Jews in Israel the Dark Ages. Because during the Ottoman Turk Empire, during the reign of the Ottoman Turks, over at least the land of Israel, as well as many other territories, they would tax you by the number of trees on your property. So if you want a tax cut, what do? You all figured this out at home, right? Like, no problem. I'm just going to cut all the trees down. Well, that ended up in many ways deforesting Israel. And of course, the erosion and the loss of the fertility of the land and other things that would come with that. So since the late 1800s, all the way up to 1948 into the present day, they had been planting trees in Israel. If you're old enough, you'll remember the TV commercials. They planted some 57 million trees, almost up to 58 million trees. So now Israel, that was barren, has forests and citrus and fruit and nuts and all the other trees you can think of, everything you can think of now all throughout the land of Israel. And this is something prophesied back here in Ezekiel, that their enemies would basically make them barren. "And yet in the last days, you mountains of Israel will shoot forth your branches, yield your fruit to my people of Israel. They are at hand to come." That's fulfilled in our lifetime. Verse 11, "I'll multiply upon you man and beast. They shall increase and bring forth fruit, their population about 7 million, I believe, Jews, plus others, population growing rapidly. I'll multiply upon you man and beast, livestock, it's all back. They shall increase and bring fruit, and I will settle you after your old estates," that's happening, "and I will do better unto you than at your beginnings, and you shall know that I am the Lord." Keep going in Ezekiel 36, verse 24, he said, "I will take you from among the heathen." In our lifetime, where have Jews come from? Soviet Union, Argentina, India, Ethiopia, etc. All over the world. They're coming back. "I will take you from among the heathen, gather you out of all countries. I'll bring you into your own land." And again, the Lord will begin to work in them. Look at verse 27. "I will put my spirit within you, cause you to walk in my statutes. You shall keep my judgments and do them." We learned 2 weeks ago at a pastor's conference from a ministry over there in Israel that many Jews are getting saved and coming to Christ right now. It's amazing what God is doing right now in the land of Israel among the Jews. It's fantastic. Verse 30, "I will multiply the fruit of the tree," that is fulfilled in your lifetime. "The increase of the field," Isaiah 27 says he'll fill the world with fruit and flowers, that's being fulfilled in our lifetime. "I will do all these things, and you shall receive no more reproach of famine among the heathen." So chapter 37, "The hand of the Lord came upon me in Ezekiel, carried me into the midst of a valley, and it was full of bones. And he caused me to pass by them round about. And there were many in the open valley, and lo, they were very dry. And he said, son of man, can these bones live?" And if you could ask something like that from the Lord, here's the best answer. Lord, you know. Keep that in the back of your head if you ever get quizzed. Lord, you know. "So prophesy unto them, say unto them, hear the word of the Lord." And so he began to prophesy, and the bones began to rattle and come back together. And again, what do you know? Suddenly these bones were rejoined, and the breath of God came upon them. They were exceeding, verse 10, a great army. And he talked about, again, restoring them. Interesting, look at verse 15 of Ezekiel 37. He said, "Moreover, son of man, take one stick, write upon it for Judah, southern kingdom."
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0: Homelessness. We hear a lot about it, but whether it's a byproduct of the ravages of natural disaster or out of human failure, trying to survive on the street is rough. 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
2: In 1796, George Washington made one of the most consequential decisions in American history. He chose not to seek a third term as president. So why does that matter? Because America was not built on permanent rulers. It was built on ordered liberty. Faith teaches that authority is a stewardship, not a possession. Leaders are accountable to God for how they use power. And why does that still matter today? Because republics survive when leaders respect limits and citizens defend them. Washington's lesson still stands. A republic is preserved when power has limits, and public service remains a duty to God and country, not a path to personal rule.
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12: Student loans have become a big controversy, particularly since I think there are so many changes. And we're going to talk today to Brian Walsh, who is SoFi's head of advice and planning, about some of those changes. Brian, good to have you with us today.
14: Yeah, thank you so much for having me.
12: This is probably the biggest change in the student loan program in history, isn't it?
14: You know, it is. And I think for the first time in 5 or 6 years, we finally have clarity when it comes to student loans. So although there's a lot of changes, at least now everyone can make decisions moving forward.
12: Yeah, I guess from that, it sounds like you think this is a good thing in a lot of ways.
14: You know, I think it's one of those things where as a financial planner, the best thing that we can have is clarity, because that allows us to weigh the options and make the best decision moving forward. And when there's uncertainty, it's really hard to make decisions. And most of the time people end up delaying things. So in that regard, I think it's very good because people can take action now.
12: Well, great. Tell us some of the changes, because there are a lot of them.
14: Yeah, I would say breaking it down into two buckets is the most helpful thing. Bucket number one would be people who are still going to school and need to borrow money from the federal government. And then bucket number two would be people who already have their student loans and are repaying them. So for that first bucket, for people taking out federal student loans, the biggest change is that there's caps and limits in place now for how much you can borrow from the federal government. So undergraduate students are largely unaffected, but if you're going to get a graduate degree or if you're a parent taking out federal student loans, there's caps in place now that'll limit how much you can borrow.
12: And yeah, that has not been the case before, right?
14: Yeah, that is correct. So in the past, if you're going to graduate school or if you're a parent taking out student loans, it was limited to the cost of attendance. And that's going to be, you know, vary by institution and things like that. Now we have hard caps in place that limit how much people can borrow.
12: Yeah, and that's going to be important. As far as paying it back, there's a couple of different options people have regarding that, don't they?
14: Yeah, you're right. That's the second group. So before, you had access to the standard repayment plan, which works just like a mortgage, where you have a set payment for a period of time and you pay the loan off. And then in the past, you had several different income-driven repayment options, which basically caps your payment to a percentage of your income. Now you just have one income-driven repayment option. So for the repayment assistance plan, the percentage of your income will actually increase as you make more money. You'll make payments for 20 to 30 years, and then the loan's paid off. So conceptually similar, it's just less options. And realistically, the repayment assistance plan is a bit less generous than plans in the past.
12: Right. And now, how do people access these loans now? Do they go to individual banks? I know the federal government's sort of directing it, but how does that work exactly?
14: Yeah, so it would start by filling out the FAFSA as you're going through the financial aid process. And then from there, you'll have access to borrow federal student loans through the federal government. And then for private student loans, that's where you'd go to individual lenders like SoFi, for example, to take out loans on top of your federal student loans.
12: Yeah. And are there any advantages to going with the private as opposed to the government?
14: Yeah, I think, you know, the biggest blessing of federal student loans is oftentimes the biggest curse. And that's that everyone who takes out the same type of loan at the same time pays the same rate. And that can be very beneficial to people who, let's say, maybe they don't have a strong credit borrower profile, where their debt to income ratio is high, maybe their credit score is low. But for people who are strong borrowers, they can oftentimes get a lower interest rate in the private market compared to what they would pay with federal student loans.
12: Yeah, interesting. And I had thought, and I know a lot of people feel that the federal government was the only thing involved, that there were not any more private loans. So is there kind of a percentage of what's going on with federal as opposed to private?
14: Yeah, I would say a bulk of it still ends up being through federal student loans, but we're starting to see that shift a little bit more in conversations we're having, where more people are turning to private student loans, both because of the caps that are in place, and then with interest rates being more competitive in private student loans, then that becomes a more compelling reason to look towards that direction.
12: So you can shop around as far as that goes. So that... It's good to have that marketplace, I guess, isn't it? Yeah.
14: It is, and I think it's especially true with student loans, because even a 0.25% difference in interest rates, that can be thousands or tens of thousands of dollars when you're talking about the balances that student loans ultimately add up to.
12: Yeah, and I know people that are nearing, I know a person that's near retirement age that's still paying off the loan from many, many years ago. So that still takes place. So when you have that kind of, not creativity, that kind of option that you can have some, you know, leeway as far as interest rates, that type of thing, I think that's a big plus. It's just a matter of people knowing about it, I think, isn't it?
14: Exactly. And I think when it comes to student loans, it's really important to not only consider what your payment's going to be right now, but how much you're going to pay back over the life of the loan, because sometimes the repayment assistance plan, basing your payment on your income, can seem very attractive. Maybe the payment's lower now, but paying that over the course of 20 to 30 years can be really, really expensive and take a long time.
12: Yeah, right, exactly. Are some of these new rules taking into account inflation, or has that been kind of forgotten at this point?
14: Yeah, I think that's a big challenge of the repayment assistance plan, is not only as you make more money, the percentage of your income that your payment will be based on is higher, but then as your income increases, then your payment's going to increase as well with the same percentage. So as you make more money, as your career advances, then you should really expect for your payments to increase along the way. And that's why it's so important to kind of plan out ahead what's the best option, not only with what I have going on right now, but what's going to happen in the future as well.
12: For those who maybe have their kids that are maybe getting to junior or senior, when should they start researching these loans?
14: Yeah, realistically, this should factor into what college you choose to go to, quite frankly. And we're seeing more conversations now with members that are really looking at college as an investment in future earning power.
12: Yes, and I think that's going to become much more important as well in the years to come. Parents and I think students both are looking at that. Brian Walsh, thanks for talking to us. He is the head of advice and planning for SoFi.
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11: Electrifying. It's Issues Today. Here's Bob.
12: You know, with the gold prices soaring as they are, you start looking around your house, maybe in the jewelry box, you're thinking, what is my gold ring worth, or what some of my other gold products? Well, we're going to be talking about that with Nidhi Singhvi, who is a co-founder and CEO of Unvault. And we're going to find out about all this stuff. Nidhi, good to have you with us today on the program.
23: Thanks for having me, Bob.
12: Yeah, there is a lot of jewelry that people have out there. I guess the big question is, how do you start? How do you go about trying to value what your gold may be worth?
23: Totally. Bob, I think currently the process seems daunting to understand the value of your jewelry. Like, you know, you are probably thinking that you'll have to physically carry your jewelry to a jeweler or a pawn shop and then try to understand what it's worth. And not everyone wants to do that process because, again, like, you know, the risk of carrying jewelry, just you don't want to go, don't want to waste your time. And that's the reason why we built Unvault. We want you to understand the value of your jewelry like any other asset that you have. And we want you to do that from the comfort of your home. So
12: how do they do that?
23: Very simple. You start with a few photos. Take the piece of the jewelry that you want to understand the value of. Click photos. Go to unvault.co, upload the photos, and answer a few questions. And we'll give you an estimate in less than 60 seconds.
12: Wow. Now, Unvault, so that's an app that is using AI to give you that quick determination?
23: Exactly. What we have done is we have trained our AI model on thousands of pieces that are the data is directly from the manufacturers. So we have the source of truth to understand all your jewelry pieces and how they are constructed. So we can get very accurate on especially gold, silver, or platinum jewelry, and then we can get you a good answer on your diamond and gemstone jewelry as well.
12: Wow, so that's a very good service. Now, then you have to go to, I would think that would give you a very stronger hand in going to talk to a pawn shop or somebody about selling your jewelry, right? Because you have a pretty good idea what goes on, correct?
23: Absolutely. And that's the idea that we started on board with. We just want people to have the information. Think about any other asset. When you would sell that, you would want to have the most amount of information possible so you get a good price. But that just does not happen in jewelry. People are really blindsided with the outcome. So Unvault will give you the information, tell you the weight estimation, the carat of gemstones. It'll help you understand your items better. And, you know, it's a tool for you to use. So as much information you can give it, it'll give you a better result.
12: Very much so. And you kind of have to know the person you're dealing with, too. That's part of it, isn't it? Choosing the right person, choosing the right company or whatever, right?
23: Absolutely. And we've taken a step forward there, Bob. So now we also buy jewelry from our customers. So obviously, you can understand the estimate. And if that's all you want, you can stop the process there. But if you want to sell, we also buy the jewelry from you. So completely transparent, again, the process. We put everything on video. So your entire authentication of gold to the testing of diamonds, you see the entire process as we see it.
12: Yeah, that's very important to keep an eye on that stuff. I know somebody that once took a very valuable opal ring to a jeweler, kept it, and then gave him something that was not the same one, even though it looked like it. And that kind of stuff goes on, so you got to be wary of who you're dealing with, is the point I'm making.
23: We've heard all kinds of stories, Bob, so I totally hear you on that example, and I'm sure it will resonate with a lot of your listeners. But yeah, with Unvault, I think transparency and trust is at the core of it. We will provide you the information beforehand, and then throughout the process, if you decide to sell with us, you'll get all the details.
12: Yeah, are the pawn shops the best way to go? Should you go to a regular jewelry dealer, or what would you say?
23: I would say you should come to Unvault. But I think whatever you choose to do to sell, I think what is more important is you need to have the information before you go into that selling process. And what is free to use, right? So just get the information, and that's where I would put the most stress. Please be informed.
12: Right. Is this the best time to sell right now because the gold prices are up so high?
23: That's the million-dollar question now. It totally depends on the personal circumstances of people, for sure, right? Like where they are in life. But gold has had an amazing run in the last 18 months. We've actually seen a dip in the last couple of months or so. So we're like all-time high is around 5,300 or so. Now we're at close to 4,100, but it's still up from the 2024 levels, right? So it's still a huge, it's a much better performing asset than equities at this point. So yeah.
12: Well, yeah, it's a great time. I remember when gold was $50 an ounce, so which was many years ago when I was doing financial radio. But yeah, it did go. It's incredible what's happened with that. I think silver was $15 an ounce. So.
23: Oh, wow.
12: Yeah, so that's going back to the 90s, I guess. But anyway, yeah, things have changed quite a bit, and we're seeing tremendous gains as far as gold. And I think sometimes people may undervalue what they have. They may see something sitting in their jewelry box or, in their house somewhere. And they really, most people don't know much about how to value these things, do they?
23: You're absolutely right. So there are a couple of things I would highlight, right? I think most people undervalue their gold and they overvalue their diamonds. We see that time and again. They'll be totally surprised on how valuable their gold jewelry is, and they've thought about it completely, in the reverse order.
12: Thanks for joining us, Nidhi Singh, be our guest.
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11: Food for the brain. 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Here's Bob Gourley.
12: We all enjoy being outdoors and certainly the summer, of course, even when it gets really, really hot. But one of the things I think people don't always think about too much are their pets, and what are some of the safeguards for protecting your pets during the heat and during these summer months. We're going to talk today to Dr. Jennifer Quammen, who is president of the American Veterinary Medical Association, about, and she's going to give us some tips. Dr. Jennifer, good to have you with us today on the program.
27: Yeah, thanks so much. It's great to be here. And hello to all your listeners and watchers.
12: Well, very good. And this applies certainly the dogs, I guess cats too, because cats are outside a lot during the summer too, don't they? Aren't they? So you got to be careful for all of them, don't you?
27: You do, and other species as well. Some folks have birds and reptiles and bunny rabbits. There are lots of varieties of pets in my world.
12: Absolutely. What are some of the first things? Should you kind of avoid going out at certain times of the day, or what's the best thing regarding that?
27: Yeah, wonderful question. I think avoiding the really, really high heat and high sun portions of the day is best, especially on those extra warm days. And so maybe in and out for just a quick potty break if it's midday or really hot. And then you can do those longer exercises or longer walks early in the morning or late in the evening when it's a little bit more cool and the sun's not right on top of you.
12: Right. That's important. Well, and, you know, I think people forget how hot the pavement is and the dog's paws. I don't think they think about that too much, do they? But they're very sensitive.
27: Most of us, I guess, are walking around in shoes. Our pets are not normally doing that. And so, you know, if you were to touch the pavement or where they're going to be walking on and it feels too hot for your hand to be there, it's probably too warm for their pads to be on for any extended period of time. So you could theoretically look for other substrates like grass to walk them on if you have that available, but you'll want to minimize how much time they're spending on those really hot areas, partly because their pads are also part of the ways that animals cool themselves off, and so we want to protect those pads as well.
12: Now, they have these kind of booties. Are those good or are those not great for animals?
27: It's a great question. Those booties can be used for a lot of things. I feel like most folks use those in the colder environments to keep them from getting like ice and snow caked on their feet rather than in the warmth, because that might just add in a layer of insulation that might actually make them hotter. And so, again, I think if you have to have them out in those warmer parts of the day, try to avoid the really, really hot things and get on substrates that are a little more comfortable for them, and limit how much time they're outdoors in those immediate high heat times.
12: Yeah, living in the desert like I do here, when you walk on grass, immediately going on grass from pavement is really unbelievable how much cooler it is. And I'm talking about real grass, not the artificial stuff, which is actually hotter.
27: I was like, you have some of that around, certainly, don't you? And even the sand you know, can be a little bit cooler than right out on that really, really hot pavement or asphalt.
12: Right, exactly. You also talk about an emergency kit for animals. Tell us about that.
27: Right. So, and all of us probably should have an emergency kit at home. Like, we never know when some kind of weather disaster or other thing might happen, power outages and things, that we'll need to have those emergency kits. Same is true for our non-human family members. So our dogs, cats, bunnies, those guys all want to have a kit ready for them. That's going to include things like their food and water, enough for several days to a week's time. Medications, if they're on routine medications, of course, a way to control, meaning like a leash, a carrier, a harness. Those are all important for dogs and cats. And if your pet has been to see your local veterinarian, which I hope they have, make sure that you keep their current information and your pet's up-to-date medical records and vaccine history on hand as part of that kit as well.
12: Yeah, very important. What kind of symptoms do dogs have when they are getting, let's say, not hydrated enough or really getting too hot?
27: It can be a little bit hard for animals to tell us when they're getting too hot, right? They don't use words in the same way we do. And as much as we talked about the pads earlier, you know, the pads of the feet are one of the ways that dogs cool themselves off, and cats, but also through panting, right? Like when they're open mouth and kind of panting, that is a common way for dogs to be able to like move air across and cool off their body. And so if we're talking about warning signs, the things I would always be on the lookout for is if they are not doing normal behaviors, but also if they are stopping panting on a really hot day, or if their tongue is changing color, right? Most pets have a pink or a reddish tongue, and if that's going a little bit more in the purple or blue, they are possibly not getting enough oxygen and might need to seek emergency medical care. So those are things to be aware of. And while we're thinking about panting, I would also add that in cats, panting is not a normal behavior. And so if cats are looking like they're panting the way a dog does, that can be an indication of underlying emergent medical need.
12: Yeah, I'm just going to ask that because for dogs, it's essential, really. And yeah, as you mentioned, if they stop that, then you know something's wrong. So,
27: right.
12: But cats, you hear about humans.
27: Yeah, exactly. Right. You hear about humans and we sweat across our skin. They don't have that same feature. And this is extra important for those really young or those older pets or the ones that have debilitating conditions. And I'll also point out the dogs and cats with the short noses. Those guys have a little bit harder time when it's really hot out as well.
12: What breeds is that entail? I don't know, there's many of them.
27: There are many of them. How long do we have? We call them collectively brachycephalic, which means they have like short noses. So they can be like Persian or Himalayan cats. And in dogs, pugs, French bulldogs, English bulldogs, those are probably the prototypical ones. Pekingese, Shih Tzus are all in that mix as well.
12: Oh, okay. What's the most severe kind of problem with heat you've had with an animal? Do you remember already a case that you could tell us about?
27: Yeah. I mean, I work emergency sometimes, and so I have seen patients come in full-blown heat stroke. It can be lethal. You know, I've seen pets die from this. And so you'll want to be really, really careful. And I don't want to be all doom and gloom, right? We want to think about ways to keep these animals healthy and keep them out of those situations. But absolutely, patients can go into really, really difficult scenarios and even die secondarily to excessive exposure to heat.
12: Dr. Jennifer Quammen, thanks for joining us. 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